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1: 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I'm Sass, your host, and my co-hosts today are Ashana, Misha, and Beatrix. And our special guest and the topic of today is Carly, Head of Admissions at Camberwell Girls Grammar. So Carly, let's start by having you tell us a little bit about yourself.
2: Okay, well, thank you. Firstly, thank you very much for having me today. It's really lovely to be here with you all. Little bit about me. Well, I have been working at Camberwell Girls since January this year, so I'm still fairly new. However, I've been working in education now for over 20 years. My career has spanned across mostly independent schools across Melbourne and a couple of universities as well, working with both local and international students and speaking with families just like yours to help enroll their children into the schools that I've worked at. I have a family of three kids who are all neurodivergent and also a neurodivergent husband. I call them my neurospicy family. I have a dog called Dusty. I'm pretty sure she's neurodivergent too. And we have two chickens, Wattle and Cluckles. And we live in Templestowe. That's a little bit about me. Yeah. Cool.
3: So we noticed when we were doing a bit of our research that you first started off like as a Bachelor of Business Music. Mm-hmm. And we were just wondering, like, why did you choose to pursue it initially and then you just, you know?
2: Sure. Well, when I was your age probably, I fell in love with alternative rock music. And I wanted to manage bands. I wanted to travel the world. I wanted to manage bands. I wanted to be side of stage watching bands. And I did get to do it a few times. I did travel around the country following a band in particular. You may have heard of Silverchair. You may not have heard of Silverchair. Wow, silence in the room about Silverchair. So I used to follow them around the country and I just loved their music and loved alternative music in general. So when I found out that there was a course that you could do at university called Bachelor of Business in Music Business Management, I thought, sign me up. And I applied to that course. I was one of only 2,000 people across the country who got a spot.
3: Wow.
2: And I started doing that course and it was great at first, except because it was a business degree, you also had to do some really boring business stuff.
3: Yeah.
2: So the music business management stuff was fun, but then the accounting and the statistics and the business, the micro and the macroeconomics, not so fun. So after about a year and a half, I dropped out of uni and I decided to start working full time instead.
3: That's nice.
4: That's lovely. So how do you think having a neurodivergent family has shaped you as a person, and do you think that's influenced you at all in your work ethic?
2: Oh, my gosh, great question. I would not be the person today that I am without the neurodivergent family that I have. I feel very, very blessed that I get to be a mum and a wife to some very clever and amazing young people and a very interesting husband. We are the complete opposites in a lot of ways, but I think that that's what makes life really interesting for my husband and I. And as far as my children goes, they have taught me so much, particularly around patience and around understanding that we are all individuals and we all have something unique to offer the world. And it has taught me to also advocate for others who may be, you know, needing a little bit of extra support and love and care in life. And that kindness is really something that we should all strive to be, and to also recognize that invisible disabilities are a thing.
3: Yeah.
2: And especially people who have autism or ADHD, you can't necessarily know that when you meet somebody for the first time. But once you learn to understand that a little bit more and how those types of brains work, you realize that it is really a superpower. Yes. And it is something really, really cool and really important that, you know, we celebrate in this world. Great. And that people like that have a lot to offer the world as well.
4: Yeah.
5: Very true. I was wondering, how do you think your neurodiverse, like, family and children has shaped your role as an admissions coordinator?
2: Yeah, sorry, I know that was part of your question. I think for me it's enabled me to show a lot of empathy with parents who have been through a similar experience to me or who have neurodiverse children. It enables me to have, I think, an extra layer of understanding when they might be a little bit nervous even about sharing that information. And I am able to sort of put them at ease and say, you know, I understand what you're saying. I understand your experience. I understand where you're coming from. This is how we can help your child and sort of talk about the help that we can actually offer and the support that we can offer within, you know, the particular school that I might be working at. And I think, you know, having a mother-to-mother chat or a mother-to-father chat from somebody who can honestly say they understand what you're talking about brings them a lot of comfort. So I think for me it's been an extra layer of support that I can offer families.
5: Definitely. I think it's really important.
2: Yes.
4: So you said before about, like, how you advocate and then, you know, the help that you, like to give families about neurodivergent, like, individuals. So I was wondering, like, how do you advocate for the neurodivergent individuals? You know, like, how do you?
2: Well, at my children's school, through conversations that I have each term with my son's team, so my son has a team of people around him, so he has a aide support worker that works with him. He has his classroom teacher. There is a wellbeing coordinator that works at the school. The assistant principal also is part of the conversations that we have as well. So how I'm able to advocate, I'll give you an example. My son went on camp last week for grade four camp. He's in grade four. And most parents would probably go, great, my child's going on camp. Here's the packing list. These are the things that we're packing to go on camp. Have fun, little Tommy. But I had to have quite a lot of meetings with his support team with the lead up to camp to talk about how we can best support Jude with, you know, even getting his head around the idea of going on camp. So we had some things in place that worked really well last year. So we were able to sort of bring those things forward as suggestions. So I wrote up like a two-page document with suggestions. So, for example, Jude would do better if he was in a room with only a small amount of children rather than the big room with 10 children. Jude will do really well if he can know the menu prior to going, so he knows what food is going to be on the menu. He will do really well if he could have what's called a social story. So that's showing him a visual of what the room is going to look like, what the bathroom is going to look like, what the eating hall is going to look like. These are all things that everybody probably would never even think would be an issue or something that they would need to think about. But how I advocate is by knowing my children and knowing what will best support them and then speaking to the right people to make sure that those things get put in place.
5: How do you think, like, schools as an institution can additionally support, like, neurodivergent people in and outside the classroom as an institution?
2: I think something that's really important for schools to be aware of is, you know, really having, like, putting the conversation on the table for students as well as educators. I think educators have somewhat of an idea of how they can support neurodivergent children, but I think as young people, I think it's important for you to be included in that conversation as well. So as an institution, I think having things like quiet spaces where, you know, if from a sensory perspective, if someone's feeling a bit overwhelmed with, you know, I know quite often you guys like to have music and things out in the quad and, you know, there's sales and things going on and it can get a bit loud, or you're running a barbecue for fundraising, or, you know, all these beautiful events that you do. But for some people who might get really overwhelmed from a sensory perspective from noise, they might be okay up until a certain point, but then they might need somewhere to go where they can sort of, you know, regulate themselves and sort of get themselves ready for learning when they go through to their next class in the afternoon, for example. So just being really aware, I think, of how neurodivergent brains work and offering to sort of hear from people who are neurodivergent as well, like giving them a voice to hear about things that would help them within the school community, but also to include their peers in the conversation. Because I think the more we all know as people, the more we can then look out for other people. I think you guys are all taught to be kind and to look out for one another and to be respectful. And that's something that, you know, from a values perspective, you learn from a very young age. But I think schools could go one better in terms of actually teaching you all a little bit more about how these different brains work and how you can recognize maybe in your peers when you see someone that's getting a little bit dysregulated or getting a little bit overwhelmed that you might say, hey, I can see that you're not having a good time right now. Would you like to go somewhere quiet? And sometimes a neurodivergent person might need somebody to actually point that out to them and say, yeah, actually, I think I do need that. Let's go find somewhere quiet. Does that make sense?
6: And I think that what you're saying is beautiful and has a really nice message of the way you've been saying it. And you clearly deeply have empathy for not only people with neurodivergence but those around them and have a great awareness of the people in the community. I was wondering, though, how you would suggest schools could implement in a more inclusive way actually educating people, because obviously sometimes when you educate people, you have a PowerPoint, people look, people half listen, and they're not actually deeply understanding the message in quite the same way.
2: I think, like I was touching on before, actually getting people who are neurodivergent to speak. And I know there are a lot of people out there who are neurodivergent advocates and also neurodiverse themselves who are more than happy to come and speak with young people about how we can better support people within our community. So I think that would be one thing that I think would be fantastic to have, you know, like even like a panel discussion where, just like we are today and you're asking questions, perhaps you could ask questions of somebody who is neurodivergent for suggestions and ways that they could work with people in the community and within the school to sort of bring on that awareness. And even just seeing within, talking about students that, you know, might already be here and giving them an opportunity to speak if they feel comfortable, to talk to their peers about how they could better be supported. Because I know with my kids, I have taught them from a very young age that they have neurospicy brains and that they are special and that they are amazing and that they have, that they are different, but that difference is okay. And so I know a lot of people, when they're raised in that way, they are happy to talk about their difference because they don't see it as being a bad thing. They just see it as being different. And so I think giving people a platform to talk about it would be really powerful, especially if they're amongst your peers.
6: I completely agree. And now, if you're just tuning in, you're listening to CGGS Live on Live FM, live from Camwell Girls Grammar School. I'm your host, Sass, and today with me, we have Ashana, Misha, and Beatrix, and our special guest, Carly, Head of Admissions at Camwell Girls Grammar, who's just been delving into neurodivergence.
4: So, Carly, what has been the most surprising part of your career?
2: I think one of the most surprising parts of my career has been being able to see how much aligning a family with the right school for their child, how much of an impact that that can actually have on that family and on that child, to the point where, you know, there was a family that I worked with years ago at one of the schools I worked with. She was a family that had three boys, and the school I worked at was a co-ed school, and it was particularly hard to get boys into this school because there was a lot of demand for places. And this family had very strong connections to the school. Mum and Dad had actually met in high school. They were high school sweethearts. They'd moved to the UK to sort of start their life in the UK, and Dad very suddenly died of a heart attack, like within weeks of getting to the UK with their three young boys. And so Mum decided to move back. Her father came in to the school that I was working at and said, look, this has just happened. I need to get my daughter back home. We need a school for the boys. This has come out of left field. This was not in her plans, but, you know, we want to try and help them get some security and get them into school and sort of help them through this really awful time. So I advocated for the family and I went to the principal and explained the situation, and we were able to get all three boys into the school.
4: It's beautiful.
3: That's right.
2: And the granddad came in, and so mum was in the UK. She's trying to organise a funeral and get her kids back and all the rest of it. And her dad came in to say, you know, because it took a few days to get it sorted. And her dad came in, and I just emailed mum to say, you know, we can do it. And he came in just to check, because he was checking literally every day he was coming in. And I told him that we could do it. He fell to the floor crying because he was so relieved. I'm in tears. He's in tears. Meanwhile, mum gets the email. She's so thankful. When I'm going to cry. When she came in to, when they arrived in Australia, she came from the airport to my office with her three boys, I'm going to cry, to thank me personally, because even with everything that had happened, the fact that she was able to get them into the school where her and her husband had gone to school was like such a gift for them, and she knew that that support from the community would help them through that time.
5: Yeah.
2: That has been the thing that surprised me in my career, that's changing so those lives. Yeah. Yes.
4: That is such a beautiful
2: And I hold
4: experience.
2: Those things with me. Yeah, absolutely.
5: Shows how much schools impact.
4: Yes.
2: 100%.
5: Do you think, like, have your previous careers and studies, how have they helped your current role as admissions?
2: I think I've been really lucky in my career. I think every school that I've worked at and every job has been a stepping stone to get to where I am now. I've worked really hard to get to the position that I'm in now. It's quite a niche kind of job.
5: Definitely.
2: No one sort of, you know, goes to school thinking I'm going to be a head of admissions at a private school. And I certainly didn't. My family's all in education, but on the teaching side. So I, you know, I've always had education as being held, you know, in high regard in my family, but I never thought that this is where I'd end up. But I think I've been really lucky in meeting really strong, influential people along the way who have helped me in my career. I've had really good mentors along the way as well. I've learned a lot from each of the jobs that I've had, and some jobs have been really tricky, but, you know, and some have been really good. But there's, you know, there's always a silver lining, and there's always a lesson there, even if it can be challenging sometimes, there's always a lesson. And I think going back to study when I was a mature age student, I think there was, I had a lot more context and experience at that time. So when I went back to study and finish off that business degree, which I did, it made a lot more sense, and it had a lot more purpose for me at that time, because I knew that I was working towards the position that I'm now in. So,
6: And given you've mentioned you seem like a very empathetic person who has great understanding for other people, how does this help you as an head of admissions when families come into you and you've never met them before and they seem a bit nervous? How does this empathy help you to create the energy in the room that they need to find the school that's best for their children?
2: I think, you know, really what my job really is building relationships. That's really at the core of what I do. So what I try to do is I try to be myself. I just try to be myself and meet each family and each student where they're at, and really try and understand each individual family's story and, you know, what they're looking for and why they're applying now for year seven, or whether it be prep or whether it be year 10, and just asking them lots of questions about their child and what they're looking for, what they're interested in, what subjects pique their interest, why a single-sex school, why a co-ed school, depending on, you know, where they're applying for. So, and I think having that level of empathy and understanding from, you know, my personal experiences, both personally and professionally, has set me up to really understand that, you know, this is one of the biggest decisions that parents will make for their children, and that, you know, when you do get it right, it can, like I said before, it can really, you know, set your child up on a pathway for life. So I think having that level of understanding means I can relate and sort of meet the parents where they're at in terms of their decision making.
6: Yes. And then does this differ for universities? Because when we did some background research, saw that you worked at two different universities. What's the main difference between kind of getting, like, being admissions at a high school versus a university?
2: Main difference is at a high school I'm working with parents. At a university I was working directly with the students. The working with the students I found really interesting, because they were young adults who thought they knew what they wanted but didn't always know what they wanted. And, you know, one of the unis I worked at, I found that, you know, for a student to withdraw from a course, a university course that they've worked so hard, you know, in the high school to get into, for them to withdraw from a course, all they needed to do was go up to the desk and say, I want to withdraw from my course. They signed a piece of paper and they were out of the course. Now, to me, that blew my mind that it was that simple for a young person to withdraw out of university, something that, you know, they tried really, really hard to get into and would have had to meet an entry requirement to get into. So what I did during that time when I was working with those students, I would actually make a time to speak with them and try and counsel them and talk to them and empathize with them and, you know, talk about their options.
5: Yes.
2: And that was the main difference, whereas, you know, at high schools I was talking with parents. So, you know, parents are making decision on behalf of their young child, but it's a different thing because you go from being a child, from being to an adult, from 17 to 18.
3: Yeah.
2: And I still think at age 18 you probably still need your parents to give you some advice.
6: I think that that's also, like you said, when you worked at the university where you could just click a button and enroll, did you find that people with neurodivergence then, because like normal people, if you have your emotions amplified, any person could then feel upset or angry and then they could just click their button?
2: Absolutely, absolutely. And that's why I ended up implementing a step that they had to get an academic to sign off on it. They had to get and they had to have a meeting, a face-to-face meeting, before they could withdraw from their course, because there's so many other options that you can go part-time, you can defer for a year, you can, you know, and I would also make the meeting to be not on that same day.
6: Yeah,
2: so exactly. It'd be like, let's take the weekend. Let's think about this.
6: So
2: why don't you sleep on it?
6: Yes.
2: Exactly. Because sometimes in the heat of the moment, like you say, you might have a fight. You might break up with your boyfriend at uni and think, I never want to see this person again. I'm withdrawing from university because I've had a bad day. So I put something in place that they had to get an academic to sign off it. They had to be 48 hours of, you know, thinking time.
6: Definitely.
2: And they had to have a face-to-face meeting to talk about their options. And I was really proud that I implemented that, because it meant that we were able to talk to some people to talk them out of withdrawing.
6: Yeah,
2: so it meant that they were able to, and they were able to find out about other options that they might not have known about because they were in a bit of a heightened emotion state. So I was proud that I was able to implement that.
5: Do you think your experience of withdrawing from university, do you regret that? Do you think that's influenced your decisions, like your new programs as an admissions coordinator?
2: Oh, that's a good question too. At the time, I was 19 when I moved out of home. So I was quite young when I moved out of home. And going to uni, and I was working part-time and, you know, paying rent and all the rest of it. And being in a course that I didn't really love, I think at the time it was the right decision for me to choose to work. I don't regret it, because I, you know, it put me on a different pathway, but then I ended up coming back to uni, and I was really glad that I did it when I was older.
5: Yeah.
2: I knew I always wanted to finish it. That was always something in the back of my mind, so it was important to me to finish it. But also throughout my career, I sort of realized that because of the job that I'm in, it's not really a job that I probably needed to go to university for as well, but I'm also glad that I did it.
6: Yeah.
2: So it was one of those things at the time, like it was the right decision for me at the time, and I don't regret making that choice. I wish somebody had been there to have a chat with me about it, but I don't regret the decision.
4: So like what you were talking about, like how you wish somebody would like have talked and had chat about with you just before, I was wondering, so if you could give advice to a year 12 student about how, why, and like what to look for when like applying to universities and everything, like what would be your suggestion or advice to them?
2: Oof, big question. I think, you know, when you're at high school, I think, you know, what you're working towards is year 12, because that's, you know, such a finite point that you're working towards, and it's essentially what you're at high school for, is to, you know, get through year 12 and, you know, pick your subjects and start thinking about the pathway that you want to go on. There are so many different ways that you can get into university. Number one, it's not always about an ATAR. That's one thing I will say. There are different avenues that you can take, so it's not always about that score that you need to get. It's not all about university either. So if you decide to take a break and do something before you want to go to uni, I would 100% recommend that, because I think when you're that age, you're still figuring out so much about yourself and what you want to do and what you like. I think the best advice I can give is to try lots of different things. Even when you are at uni, even if you start off in a course that you think, yeah, I'm medicine all the way, or science, or I'm going to be a lawyer, try different electives that might be a little bit sort of left of center, that you might sort of think, oh, I've always kind of really liked that, and I kind of really like that history subject, or I kind of really like that art subject, but, you know, mum and dad really want me to be a lawyer, or mum and dad really want me to do medicine. See if there's some of those electives that you can try, and just dip your toe into other different things, because you might find that you might have had this idea in your mind of what you're going to do. I was going to manage bands, remember? But then you might find, through trying different things, you might actually find the thing that appeals to your strengths

0: maybe the parents of those students mm-hmm. today?
1: I think, look, it was a good thing to finish off. Like, I don't regret doing mm-hmm. it, even though I'm like, go out and try all the things and drop out of uni, kids. I'm glad I did go back. And I think what it did give me is an appreciation for the value of further study mm-hmm. and an appreciation for the level of thinking that you get to do when mm-hmm. you are at university. It is a challenging way of thinking, but it is a really interesting way of thinking. Yeah. And I think when you're doing it in an area that interests you and that you can apply context to, so you've got to remember, by the time I went back, I'd been working for 10 years. Mm-hmm. And so I had a lot of experience that I could draw from when they were talking about different examples mm-hmm. that I had to then write about in my assignments, right? So it made a lot more sense to me once I'd had that business life experience to do a business degree. Whereas when I was doing it at the start, I'm like, this makes no sense. I have no context here. So in terms of speaking with families, like, I can speak to them, you know, because they're wanting the best for their child. They're wanting to set them up for success. They're wanting them to go to university, most of the families, especially ones that are sending them to independent schools like this. They're wanting their child to have as many opportunities as possible. And I guess for me, I can sort of relate to that and speak to that importance of, and also that feeling of within yourself to finish.
2: Yeah. Yeah,
1: you know, definitely. Like, I was really proud of myself to finish.
3: Yeah.
1: And I did really well really well in my grades. And I remember I wrote this literature review, which almost killed me, but I was so proud of it. And I actually got a distinction. I was one mark off a high distinction. And I spoke to my professor and I said, I have answered everything in this rubric and I think I need a high distinction. And he ended up remarking it and I got a high distinction. So never take the first mark that they give you. That's another bit of advice.
2: Yes, Carly. Thank you can, so much.
1: See if you can challenge to get a higher mark.
3: Also, you were saying before about how as a mature student you got a lot more perspective on your course. For, like, people who've just finished school and want to do university but don't understand the degree like you did when you first started but still want to persist, like, how would you encourage them to gain a perspective like that?
1: That's a very, very good question. Reach out to people that are working at the university or try and find people who are working in that field.
3: Yeah.
1: Because, and I think you guys are so lucky that you've got social media and things like LinkedIn and things like that at your disposal these days. So trying, and even speaking to your teachers to say, hey, I'm starting to think about, you know, if you're in year 12, I'm starting to think about this is what I want to do at uni. Do you have any connections? Do you know anyone working in this field that I could speak to? And I know for a fact there will be people out there who'd be more than happy to talk to you about what it means to be in a job like that and what that feels like when you've got a family and you're busy and, you know, you're doing the job and you're doing this and you're doing that. They might be able to give you a little bit more insight to what that job might be like. So try and, as much as possible, build on your networks and do it from a young age. Try and get some mentors that are working in the area that you're interested in. Leverage the connections that you have at school to try and start building a network outside of school. Try and put your hand up to do volunteer work over summers or school holiday periods, even if you can go work somewhere for a week just to see what that feels like. I know that there will be so many businesses and people out there who would be absolutely so keen to hear from smart young women like you who are thinking about their futures. They'll be like, yeah, absolutely, come on board, let's have a chat, let's talk about it. So don't be afraid to ask those sorts of questions now, even at your age now. It's never too early to start building your network, and don't underestimate the power of that network as well.
2: Unfortunately, that's all we have time for today, folks. Thank you so much, Carly. We have really appreciated your great insight today. And this is CGGS Live on Live FM, live from Campbell Girls Grammar School in Melbourne. Today, I was the host, Sass, and we had Ashana, Misha and Beatrix as our co-hosts. And we got to hear from the lovely Carly. Thank you so much.
1: Thank you for having me.
3: Thank you.

Hello, my name is Matilda. I'm currently in year 7. My reflection. I admire my grandma and my mum. I admire my grandma because she has always inspired me to be creative and learn. I think this is because she is a retired art teacher. I try to implement both my mum and my grandma's morals into my life on daily decisions I make. This is Be Like Her Life on Carrie Life.

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Hi, I'm Cleo, a Year 7 at Willey High. 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
1: 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My name is Lily, my co-hosts today are Jennifer, Jaya, and Alessia. Our special guest today is Ms. Amelia Duvas. Hi, Ms. Amelia Duvas. Welcome to the show.
2: Oh, hello everyone, and thank you for having me on the show.
1: Of course. Now, what inspired you to become a leader for Sacre-Cœur?
2: Oh gosh, how long have we got? I don't think that we've got long enough for me to be explaining all of this, but what inspired me was that I am absolutely committed to girls' education, and it was an absolute privilege for me to be appointed to the role of principal in a community that I absolutely love and where there is alignment in terms of my values.
1: Now, is there something that stemmed your passion towards female education in particular?
2: Most definitely. I am the byproduct of having been taught in an all-girls school. Having had a daughter, she also went to an all-girls school. And where does this stem from? It really stems from probably the quality education which I received when I was your age and younger. But when I say quality education, it was holistic education. Relationships were very much part of the education that I received. There was a great emphasis on, you know, people really nurturing me and me being in relationship with my teachers.
3: Does leadership generally follow you into your home life, especially like with your daughter and that?
2: It certainly does. She's a little bit older now. She's an adult, but I can remember that right through different stages of her primary school and even secondary school, she would constantly say, "I just need you to be mum. Please, can you not make every moment about leadership and a teachable moment?"
1: Have you found techniques to kind of have those two different versions of you, the principal of Sacre-Cœur and being the mum to your beautiful daughter? Have you kind of found that in between?
2: I really like that question because I think for me what's really important is that in order for me to be the leader I am and to work with students such as yourselves and young people, I do not actually crave that distinction. The values go across for me. And so for me to be an authentic leader and to be true, absolutely, I do not have that delineation, except, you know, moments where perhaps I've had to, be a little sort of cross about things. Yeah. That doesn't come into my leadership style here at school. At least I hope not. Maybe you can, you might say otherwise.
3: We were just wondering, when you're with your daughter, when you're looking at students at school, what kind of leadership values do you hope to contribute to them or inspire them with?
2: Really like that question as well. First and foremost, I think it talks back to what I said about authenticity. So integrity is a really, really important quality that I try to inspire, my daughter and try to inspire in each of you and my students. The other thing too that I've learned over time is, you know, things like the importance of leaning into other people. And that takes, you know, that ability to really show interest in and listen most attentively to others. The other thing is to become aware, to have self-awareness, and part of that is to recognize your own blind spots when it comes to leading others. So these are really key things. Care and compassion are really important as well in leadership. And having the resilience and being centered through your leadership, knowing that sometimes decisions have to be made that are not easy decisions, but a really important quality there is that ability to be able to discern, to sit through and sift through different ideas and then arrive at a decision, but hopefully arrive at a decision through collaboration.
3: Mm.
2: A very long response.
3: That's perfect.
4: I saw on the SacraCo Instagram that you met Sister Nikki, but with all the RSCJ members and nuns you've ever met, has there been anyone that's inspired you and moved you and motivated you through your, like, leadership, like, as a principal?
2: Oh, that's a really good question. So in terms of the RSCJ, I was really fortunate. When I started here in 2011, four of them lived, I say, on campus. It wasn't quite on campus, but in the Barra House. And it wasn't just one of them. I'd say that the four sisters, Sister Margot, Sister Marie Rose, Sister Nikki, and also Sister Marita, and they are the two who are still alive, Sister Marita and Sister Nikki. What they did is they reflected a myriad of qualities that really spoke to me. So it wasn't one single person, and I think that's been the case in my lifetime in terms of people who have had this indelible influence on me, that it is that they have reflected a number of different qualities that have spoken to me. Through my schooling, though, I did know a group of other sisters, other nuns. I was taught by the Mercies, and probably in year eight there were several teachers, one of them being a Mercy sister, who really were very impactful and ended up being major influences in my life and had me pursue teaching and then had me pursue leadership as well.
4: That's crazy. That's incredible.
1: 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Live from SacraCo in Melbourne, Australia, my name is Lily and my co-hosts today are Jennifer, Dea and Alessia. My special guest today is Miss Melia Duvos. Now, if we could just ask you a couple more questions, that would be spectacular.
2: Thank you.
5: So I've been a SAC girl since I was in prep, so it's been really important to me, like, growing as in a community. So what would you say your favourite thing about working here in SacraCo has been?
2: So you've probably named the thing that is my most favourite, that this is a very close-knit community and there is always a sense in our school of staff, students, families who visit and other visitors who come into our community of being really welcomed, a sense of belonging. These are the key things that I think I experience on a daily basis, and it's one of my favourite aspects of being a principal here at SacraCo.
1: Now, we are aware that you were principal during both 2020, 2021 COVID eras. While you were in that COVID era of life, did your leadership perspective change? Did you change your ways of leading? How did you manage for that COVID part of, well, your life in the leadership aspects?
2: So, look, it was a really challenging time in which to lead and through which to lead. As you can probably gather, I'm a people person. And so what I would do, because I was able as a principal to come to school and work on site, because we had children of the workers, you know, people like, you know, who were in hospitals and things like that, I would come to work, and the environment, being in this environment, was what anchored me and continued to support me through my leadership. But what was also important was that online, it was absolutely imperative that those relationships were maintained. So as a principal, and along with your teachers, because I was teaching at different points during COVID, what it was important to do was to maintain some of the fun rituals so that connection remained right through.
1: Now, when we did finally manage to come back to school and in-person learning, did you find that you found connection and community a lot more important than the other kind of values we had before COVID and we kind of more felt more community-wise, or did you find it hard kind of transitioning from home learning back to teaching in real life?
2: So I probably didn't find it hard. I was just really relieved that we were back on site and that we were physically together, emotionally together. It is harder to get those emotional connections or sustain them, I guess, online. And, yes, rekindling community absolutely became an imperative. But did we find it overwhelmingly difficult? No. And I think because as a school community, embedded in our community are already well-established connections, our traditions, our rituals, which we maintain. So we would hold assemblies, for example, whilst we were online, and we would go through the assemblies in such a way that we would try to recreate the experience. And so it was not probably as daunting or as challenging as others might have found it to be.
1: Yep. Lovely.
3: Did you find that when you came back to school after that long break, did your relationship with your students change? And, like, how did you bring back relating to your students?
2: So for a start, some of our students were up to all sort of antics like other students. So they might have had their pyjamas on, bottoms for pyjamas, and then, you know, part of their uniform. And I'm being silly here. But in terms of reconnecting with the students, it was really around ensuring that the routine that they had been used to pre-COVID was established very quickly again. It was also about supporting my students, at, you know, the students here at this school, to work through programs that had them reconnect as well. So I guess wellbeing programs we looked at very, very carefully because we wanted to forge those connections as quickly as possible, reconnections, I should say, because those connections were still, you know, there. And what I was particularly mindful, though, of when we returned, but also throughout COVID, were those students who had had experiences where perhaps they were going to find it difficult to re-engage. So it comes as no surprise that, you know, what we've learnt along the way is that some students, some young people, were their mental health was quite impacted. So that was something that I really wanted for us to be proactive around.
3: So you generally like to, like, advocate for mental health and that sort
2: yes,
3: of thing?
2: Yes, definitely.
1: Do you find that you became a little bit more lenient towards your students after COVID, having gained a little bit more sympathy towards the situation and how hard it must be for these students to be transitioning from home learning to being in school again?
2: Yeah. So probably it's not about leniency. My standards are always up there, and you know that. But I guess what it was that it was entering into different situations with students and different year levels with a level of understanding and a level of empathy.
1: Yep.
2: So, for example, you know, uniform, the wearing of uniform or things like that, there might have been perhaps, you know, more of a desire to help students transition to wearing their uniform in a, you know, as expected that they should wear it, but also in terms of getting them back into the routine of completing work and things like that.
5: What would you say, like, as you've grown as a leader and both as a teacher, what would some advice be to, like, future leaders and, like, those who are passionate about, like, learning?
2: So my advice would be to have an incredible sense of self-awareness. It would be to also ensure that there is an understanding that with leadership, the key component is about serving others. It's not about you know, developing the sort of style where one places a great sense of self-importance on the self, but it is about being of service to others. I think that is really important advice that I would give to a leader. The other thing is to back oneself, I think, is a really important bit of advice when leading, and to ensure that, you know, across any given day, that one is open to others and to listening to others and to also embracing the opinions of others. Ultimately, understanding, though, that sometimes it can be a little bit lonely being a leader.
1: Thank you so much. That's all we have time for today. Thank you, our guest, Ms. Milia Duvas. It's been a great pleasure talking to you today. Live from SacraCare in Melbourne, Australia, you have been listening to SacraCare Live on Live FM. My name is Lily and my co-host today was Jennifer, Daya and Alessia. Thank you for joining us. We hope that you found the information today useful. Until next time, have a great day.

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1: Welcome everyone. We are currently live from Kilvington Grammar School in Melbourne, Australia, and you are listening to Kilvington Live on Live FM. My name is Daniel, and my co-hosts today are Kingsley, Jock, Lydia, and Scarlett. And today's our special guest is Dean Cohen. Dean, welcome to the show.
2: Thank you all for having me.
1: Yeah. We just got, question to start us off, linking back to leadership, but what does leadership mean to you and like your job and how do you incorporate it?
2: It's a big question to start with.
1: Yeah.
2: Leadership is everything. So I run a charity. We run social activities for young people with disability, supported by young adult volunteers and by high school students. And everything we do is about giving young people leadership opportunities before they're ready and then giving them all the support to make sure that they can swim and not sink through the process. So if we can have a whole bunch of people go through our programs, young people with and without disability who can go out into the big wide world and be more independent and can contribute to society in amazing different ways because we've given them leadership opportunities or in part because we've given them leadership opportunities, I think that's pretty special. It's meaningful work and we love doing it.
1: Yeah. That's
3: On your business, Flying Fox, how did you start the business? Like what motivated you to start it?
2: So I started the organization in 2014 with some friends and we got together because we were all involved in different camping organizations growing up, but young people with disability missed out on those opportunities in our community. And so we got together and just ran a camp. We had 39 year 12 graduates from a few schools that we worked with at the time, and they supported 19 participants for 4 days in Phillip Island. And it was just fun. Went kayaking and on the ropes course and swimming. Of course, we went on the Flying Fox activity as well. And the reason we did it, or the reason that I set the team up to make it happen, was because I fell into working in disability after I finished school. I got a call from a parent of a young autistic guy who actually just heard that I played soccer. And she wanted someone to have a kick in the park with her son because he just needed a friend. And we went along, built a great relationship, and I was hooked. So went to uni, did all the things I was supposed to do, but really loved working in disability and working with young people more than anything. So built an organization, I guess, around what I like doing, which is not a bad reason to start something.
4: How has your leadership changed as you've prioritized like the Flying Fox, and how have you personally changed while you're trying to help these people?
2: At the start, I was so tough. I really had a very strong vision and a strong way that I wanted things to be done. And I wasn't very good at leading my friends to make sure that they had a good time while we were doing it. Those people are definitely still my friends, but we don't work together anymore. It was better to maintain the friendship. But over time, I have learned that it is much easier to help people build a vision alongside the leader for an organization and what you want to achieve together than it is to try and sell a vision to someone. So if you can collaboratively make that stuff happen from the ground up, you're going to have better outcomes than if you try and get up on stage and rally the troops and sell that vision. So I think what I've learned is to be more collaborative, to lead from behind, not always in front, that even though I'm doing a lot of the talking now, that my voice does not matter as much as the voices of everyone else's that I'm responsible for leading. So I've definitely learned a lot.
5: Dean, we'd love to know, how have your family provided support and motivation for you?
2: My dad didn't think that this was a real job for about 5 years. So I did get a lot of support, but it was support to do something fun and to run a charity and do good in the world. It wasn't support because this was necessarily a career path. And I think it really shifted 4 or 5 years in, where they realized that this is something that I'm so passionate about, but also something that I'm good at. And then that conversation changed, where actually if you're passionate about something, if you're good at something, then turn it into a career. And my family really got around it from then on. My younger brother and sister have both been volunteers in the organization. even though they didn't like seeing me as the person in charge, they definitely were happy to volunteer, and they did a lot of good through that. And my cousins have volunteered. If you're not starting an organization with family support around you or people that are close to you, it's pretty hard. And I was very lucky that I got that support in lots of different ways. My dad's an accountant, my mum's a speech pathologist. And I think in some ways I've combined both of those career choices in running a disability organization as well. So I definitely learned a lot from them and everyone around me.
5: That's really beautiful. Thank you.
2: I'll make sure that I tell them that one day.
6: You mentioned before you have two small children at home. How have you managed to balance, I guess, your work side of life and spending time with your children?
2: So I've got 2-year-old Benji, and I've got a 3-month-old baby daughter, Amira, and it is terrifying. Balance is really, really hard. I think this stage of life, my wife and I, we both work, we both want to work. My wife is what's called an access consultant. So she's an architect, but she focuses on making buildings accessible for people with disability and for everyone. So we do some work together as well. And her business is called Honeycomb. And we both love what we do. So I think even though running your own businesses is exhausting and hard, we love it. And that means that we can keep doing that work through this really challenging period of time. But of course, kids come first, hopefully always, but definitely at this stage of life. And I'll definitely be going home from here to be dad and to run around and jump on the trampoline with our 2-year-old. And being okay with that, I think, is the best part, that you can't always work when you want to work and you can't always be at home with your kids when you want to be at home with your kids. And just being present in each of those environments when you're there, I think, is what we try really, really hard to do, sometimes successfully, sometimes not so successfully. But that's what we try to do, just be present.
5: Do you think having your own kids has grown your passion for helping other kids?
2: Yeah, I think it goes both ways as well. Like running an organization with young people with disabilities also helped me be a better parent, where my wife and I are both, I think, more patient and more accepting. We know that our kids will go on lots of different paths in their lives. Some will be easy and what we want, and some will be hard. And I used to joke that we run an organization and we're so excited where our kids will grow up to be volunteers and leaders in the organization. They also might grow up to be the participants of the organization. And I think working in disability has shown me that that's okay too, that if our kids are the volunteers or they're the participants or both, great, that's a path that we'll celebrate and celebrate whatever they bring to the world. But yeah, definitely I'm better as a parent, and I'm definitely better running Flying Fox because of both of those experiences.
3: Is there a reason you decided to work in the disability field? Like, do you have a personal connection to disabled people?
2: No family connection. Just that story of getting that call after I finished school was him. No family connection. And I think there's a difference. I graduated from school in 2009. I think there's a difference in the world from when I finished school to where you guys are now, where I don't know that we were the nicest that we could have been to the kids who had any additional support needs in our year at school, in our class. I think that the world didn't necessarily talk about that so much at the time. And I don't know that we led the way in just being kind human beings going through school, where now I think it is a big conversation, is how you treat other people, how you treat yourselves, how you are growing up to be inclusive, warm human beings, not just getting the best marks in year 12. So I think growing up, I definitely had people in my life who needed that extra support. I just don't think that I gave them that much attention. I don't know that I was challenged to, and I didn't challenge myself to. So, I didn't have any family members who had a disability. I probably had people in my year who needed more love and support than I showed them. And I'm just grateful that I fell into working in this space and I could realize how I could be the best, most kind person possible after school. And hopefully you guys, especially with an amazing school like Kildington, you're learning those lessons as you go through school.
1: Yeah, that's really nice, Dean. Just to interrupt, sorry, but if you're just tuning in, you're listening to Kilmington Live on Live FM from Kilmington Grammar School in Melbourne, Australia. My name is Daniel. I'm here with my co-hosts, Jock Kingsley, Scarlett and Lydia. And our special guest today is Dean Cohen. Now, just to kind of follow up on your parenting and the kid aspect of, you know, work and life balance, do you aspire for your, if you could out of all the values and things you've learned working at Flying Fox, or just going down the philanthropy career, what's one thing you'd like to share to your kids, or one thing you really hope they keep with them when they grow older?
2: It's a big question. There's lots of life lessons for kids. The cliche would just be kind and be warm, be inviting, welcome people into your home. I think when you get invited to the kid's birthday party that you don't really want to go to, you go because that kid is inviting you, and you take up the invitation, and why would you say no because you're too cool to rock up at that kid's house for a party? Like, I think, being kind and being warm is a way more popular thing to do than being lots of bad words, but being a bit mean. So I think be that kid that shows up at that birthday party, even if no one else is going. That's probably the message.
1: Yeah.
5: Have you faced any major challenges in creating your business, and how did you overcome them?
2: Yeah, probably the biggest one is I was 21 when I started the organization, which might seem old to you guys, but it's definitely young in running an organization. And we were going out and asking people for money that we're asking for $5,000 donations, $10,000 donations from people. And we had to demonstrate to them that we were going to use their money in the best way possible. There are tens of thousands of charities that they could choose to support and way more causes. And they had to pick us, and we had to tell them why we were the best organization to pick to give their $5,000 to. But being young people, we had to really demonstrate that we understood the responsibility to do good with their hard-earned money, and the same trust for the families that we worked with. So going and basically door knocking and bringing young people with disability with complex circumstances that they navigated in their lives, showing their parents that they could trust us, a bunch of kids ourselves, to take their kids away for 4 days at a time and to keep them safe, happy and healthy. That was huge. But we did it really well from day one, and we considered everything that we needed to from the very beginning. All the risk assessments, all the policy stuff, making sure we had registered nurses and psychologists on our programs, because we acknowledged that we didn't know everything, and that's okay. So lots of challenges to do with being a young person leading an organization that we overcame just through, I think, hard work.
5: Do you think a big level of faith helped you overcome that?
2: Yeah, we believed in ourselves, definitely. We know that we were the best people to do what we do. And there are so many adults in the world who have worked hard to build more inclusive spaces. But in part, sometimes as you get older and older, you also get scared by risk. You get scared about what could go wrong. And we weren't scared by that. We were just happy to work really hard to overcome that. So it was the belief that we could overcome any risk that we faced, any challenge that we faced in supporting people who no one else wanted to support. And we were able to do that because we were kids. Not in spite of being kids. It was because we were young people that we were able to step up and lead. And I think maybe we were a little bit arrogant, but that was awesome. And that was kind of part of the journey too.
5: Wow.
4: Did you find that people like doubted you when they were like trying to support you, thinking you were just kids trying to be like, even though you're trying to do something good, they doubted that maybe their money might not be getting its worth?
2: Definitely. We were a bunch of kids who wanted to have some fun and to provide that experience for a bunch of other kids who missed out on those experiences. It wasn't more complicated than that, but sometimes they had those questions because we were so young and we're doing it without a lot of experience. So yeah, we definitely had those doubts, but it was something that we were able to overcome by building good relationships with people, by inviting them to visit our programs, by showing them that we really had considered every single risk possible. My wife, who started the organization with me, once went to a police station before one of our camps and asked for a missing persons form just in case we lost someone on a camp. They laughed at her, obviously, but we really considered everything from day one, and that showed people how serious we were about all of this.
3: Earlier before, you said that the voice of others is more important than your own voice. Is that like a key value taken leadership, and how have you shown leadership throughout your role?
2: Yeah, if we're not building programs if we're not supporting young people to build programs and opportunities and experiences for themselves, it's not going to be as good. You have to have people creating the experiences that they want for themselves. And that means putting young people with and without disability front and center in the organization. And my job normally, except for in this, is to ask good questions and to challenge people, not to give everyone all the answers. It's kind of like just being a good facilitator or a good teacher is you might know where you want to take the group. You might know where your teachers might know where they want to get you to at the end of the class. And they can either tell you all the information or they can ask you really great questions and help you get there yourselves. And for me, that second method is way more effective. And so Flying Fox now has an average age of our staff. We've got 20 staff. The average age of our team is probably 21 or 22, which is young. And that's awesome because just like when we started, we gave ourselves the opportunity to take risks and try new things. We want to keep giving people that opportunity as we move forward as an organization as well, regardless of how big we are. And yeah, I just think you lead from behind. You support people to achieve their own goals and build confidence and independence and to grow through that experience themselves. I think that's a big part of it.
6: Yeah. I've read that during uni, you made the switch from commerce to philanthropy. What caused you to make this decision?
2: So I still finished my commerce degree because my accountant father wanted me to. And then I did a master's of leadership, which is another degree where I got to learn about leadership theory, which we can talk about if you guys want. And now I'm doing a PhD in philanthropy, which is about the relationships between charities and the people who fund them and how we can build good relationships between both. And the reason why I'm studying that is because I've been really fortunate through the role that I've played in fundraising to build amazing connections with very, very generous people. And I've loved that. So I wanted to learn more about it.
1: So you're saying you really use the commerce degree, even though your father maybe wanted you to do it more than you wanted to, you still use that degree in your current position?
2: Yeah, 100%. I learned how to budget. I learned the basics of marketing. I can talk finance. And I did have someone once early on in the Flying Fox journey say to me that if you can't talk finance, then you're going to have a very hard time fundraising. Because like I've said, you have to demonstrate that you can use people's money in the best way possible. So I definitely benefited from doing a commerce degree, no matter how much I hated it.
1: Yeah.
4: You were selected as a social pioneer by the Foundation for Young Australians. Would you classify this as one of your proudest achievements?
2: Yeah. So the organization, the Foundation for Young Australians, is sort of like a bit of a peak body for youth issues in Australia. And they used to run a lot of amazing leadership development programs. And I got to meet amazing people through that. I think being recognized in any way is really nice and fulfilling. Obviously, anyone who does the work to be recognized probably shouldn't be doing this work. But I really benefited from the networks that I built, the skills that I developed through those programs. So, it's really nice and humbling to be recognized. Definitely.
5: Talking on behalf of a lot of young leaders, sometimes we don't really know what we want to do in the role and how we can actually be the best of help. Looking back in your high school years, what advice could you give to leaders with a title of what the most impact they can make?
2: That's such a good question. I think from my experience at school, sometimes people get leadership positions and titles and forget that actually there's a whole school of people who are super capable and talented and have great ideas. And all of a sudden you think that you're the only person who can do something or the only person with a good idea. And I think remembering that 5 minutes before you got that title, you were the same as everyone else, and going and reaching out to all of those people, to your friends, asking them what they want to see happen in the school community, I think is a really good way to think about it, that you are there as a representative of the school, but how can you represent without understanding what people want and without actually having conversations, and then create a platform for people to make their own ideas a reality. You don't need to be front and center. You don't need to be doing all the speeches. You can support other people to make those speeches and to be in the spotlight, especially if you think they might grow more from that experience than you.
5: Thank you.
1: Yeah. That's ending on a really good question, because that is sadly all we have time for today. But thank you, Dean.
2: My pleasure.
1: Founder of Flying Fox. It's been a great pleasure talking to you today. We are live from Kilmington Grammar School in Melbourne, Australia, and you've been listening to Kilmington Live on Live FM. My name is Daniel, and my co-hosts today were Kingsley, Jock, Lydia, and Scarlett. Thanks for joining us today. We hope you have found the information today useful. Until next time, have a great day.

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Hi, I'm Chloe Fitzgerald. I'm in year 8 at GGS, and here's my reflection. So the woman I admire most is my godmother, Natalie Marshall. She is an amazing woman. She does self-life saving, and she inspires me to be my best and do my best. She trains me. She gets me into all these really cool opportunities. And the traits that I specifically admire about her is that she's really brave and she's courageous. She is in self-life saving, which is a very hard and difficult sport, and she always manages to push through and push others onto doing it, and it keeps helping everyone do and be their best. And ways that I kind of try to emulate her and be like her and be my best like she is that I always try hard. I always make sure that I think of others while doing things. I help people try and be their best and show people that, like, you can do what you want to do if you're passionate about it and if you put the time and effort into doing it. 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
1: 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My name is Paige and my co-host today is Mia. Our special guest today is Professor Alan Pearce, a leading researcher in the field of concussion and CTE and a globally recognised figure in his field. Hi, Alan. Welcome to the show.
2: Hello.
3: To start off, do you want to explain to us what a concussion really is?
2: Okay. So a concussion is basically a mild traumatic brain injury. We see it a lot in sport, but sport is actually only about 20% of all concussions. So we see concussions from car accidents, workplace accidents, falls, assaults. But essentially what we talk about is that it's a brain injury that disrupts function. So you can see all the signs and symptoms with dizziness and confusion and slurring of speech. And there's a whole range of different signs and symptoms after a collision.
3: Yeah. Did you envision being a professor of neurophysiology when you started this journey after high school? Or did it just come to you through other means? Like, what made you do this?
2: Yeah, well, look, it's been a bit of a journey, and it's certainly been one that I didn't obviously go straight to and say, oh, when I grow up, I'm going to be a neurophysiologist. When I was at high school, I actually didn't know where I was going to go, and I actually didn't go to uni until I was about 21. So I left school, worked for a few years in the real world, and realised I didn't necessarily like it. And so I came back to university and did a degree in science, and then things started to fall into place. And so I did a fourth year honours where I started to do a project in understanding the central nervous system and the brain, and that's when the spark lit up for me wanting to understand the physiology of the brain more.
1: How did you find your way into working with concussion?
2: Yeah, look, that's another bit of a journey. So I grew up in Perth. I was born in Perth. I grew up in Perth. I did my studies in Perth. And so Perth at that time was a very small town, and relatively it's much bigger now, but it's still quite small compared to Melbourne. But the opportunities wasn't there in Perth. So I moved across to Melbourne in 2000 and just did some teaching jobs at university. And it probably took another 8 or 9 years before I actually was able to start to focus in on concussion, because science is actually a bit of a competitive game. It's not as collaborative as what we like to think it is. And so it took a long time to get my foot in the door. And I actually started at Epworth Hospital, getting a project up and running there. But it didn't really go as I planned. So I ended up getting a job at Deakin University. One of the PhD students there played football. He said, have you thought about concussion? I said, yeah, look, brain injury is an area that I really want to get into because it was sort of part of what I was doing for my PhD. And he introduced me to a player manager who said, look, I've got a whole bunch of footballers right now who have retired, and they're expressing to me some real problems with their memory, with their behavior, their depression, and we don't know what's going on. And so that was the start of my sort of, to where I am today, my journey to where I am now.
1: So we're sort of heading into the CTE category there a little bit. Mm-hmm. So CTE, or chronic traumatic encephalopathy, it's hard to say, but what would you say CTE is for those of us that don't actually know?
2: Yeah, look, CTE is essentially like a dementia. So it's a, technically speaking, it's a neurodegenerative disease. It's in some ways it's quite similar to Alzheimer's, and what you see in a lot of the retired players is very similar to what we would think as people having Alzheimer's disease. But there are some real key differences. One is that CTE is directly linked to physical trauma of the brain, whereas with Alzheimer's, we don't really know yet why people get to Alzheimer's. The second thing is that people with CTE we've found CTE in athletes as young as 21. In America, they've found it as young as 17. So it's not an old person's disease, but it can certainly affect the brain in very catastrophic ways.
3: Yeah. Okay, so because CTE is actually, you can't diagnose it.
2: Not in living people, no.
3: Yeah, you can only diagnose it in post-mortem research.
2: Yes.
3: Do you think is any research being done at the moment to find a way to do it while a person's still living?
2: Oh, absolutely. In Boston University is the leading institution right now on CTE.
3: Yeah.
2: And we partner with them. So I'm involved with the Australian Sports Brain Bank, and we are sort of collaborating with Boston. And they've at the moment got a criteria for living people, but only for experimental purposes. So they call it traumatic encephalopathy syndrome.
3: Yeah.
2: And that it's a criteria that sort of is going to hopefully get developed into a clinical diagnostic criteria for living people maybe in the next 5 or 10 years.
3: That is very interesting. Mm. Thank you. Do you believe we'll ever be able to prevent a person from developing CTE?
2: Yes. I'm going to get really controversial here. We should be preventing CTE right now, and
3: yeah.
2: We can do that by modifying junior sport. So CTE is a disease risk of exposure. So what we're seeing in the post-mortems in the athletes at the Brain Bank and also in Boston and in Oxford University and in Sao Paulo and Brazil and in Toronto and Canada is that those people who have been diagnosed with CTE started full contact sport at 5 or 6 years of age. If we modify our sports, and that doesn't mean that we ban them, we just take out the collision aspect of these sports to the age of 14, we can reduce and almost prevent CTE from happening, because the athletes that we've had diagnosed at the Brain Bank who started at 14, 15 years of age did not have CTE when we analysed them. So what we're saying is that you can still play your footy, but we have a modified form as a junior until about 14 years of age before you graduate to the full version. We already have modified equipment and modified rules for tennis, cricket, baseball, whatever. But for some reason, we just don't want to do that for our football codes. And we can certainly prevent this.
3: Yeah.
1: If you're just tuning in, you're listening to CLC Live on Live FM, live from Catholic Ladies College, Eltham, Australia. My name is Paige and my co-host today is Mia. And our special guest today is Professor Alan Pierce, a leading researcher in the field of concussion and CTE and a globally recognised figure in his field. We were just talking about sports and sort of heading into like sports codes, particularly for younger athletes.
2: Mm-hmm.
1: So do you believe that like sports codes are doing enough to make sports safer at the moment?
2: Oh, look, in the last 5 years, they've certainly taking this injury, let's separate the two. They're taking concussion seriously, or more seriously than they have previously. So they've changed the rules. They've got policies. They've got rest periods now that could be longer, but at least they've got mandatory rest periods, which is good. But we can certainly do better in that space. We should be doing, which is being completely ignored, is the prevention of CTE.
1: Yeah. What changes do you want to see the most in the sporting community around concussion protocols?
2: We're starting to see better rest periods, so I think that's a good thing. It's taken about 10 years for this to come into fruition. I published some research back in 2015 showing that 7 days wasn't long enough, and, you know, 10 years later we've finally now got 21 days for junior and community sports, so that's good. We can certainly mandate non-contact at these junior levels, as I spoke about before, and we need to change the culture, though. I mean, we can say, you know, you've got to have these rules, you've got to have these mandatory rest periods, but if we don't change the culture, we don't change win at all costs. We don't change, being seen as weak because you sort of say, oh, well, I've got a bit of a headache after that. Oh, come on. Yeah, it's just a headache. You know, we've got to change that culture, and we've got to change you know, dare I say it, teachers and parents as well for this. It's we've got to make sure that this is the traditions of continuing to play through a concussion has to change.
3: Yeah. Earlier you spoke about the Australian Brain Bank. Mm. Do you want to develop, like, tell us a bit more about what the Australian Brain Bank actually
2: does?
3: Yeah,
2: so the Australian Sports Brain Bank is at Royal Prince Alfred Hospital in Sydney. It was, the director is Clinical Associate Professor Michael Buckland, who's a neuropathologist. That's a bit of a mouthful for his title there. He's a neuropathologist by training. So he looks at brains all day, every day for a range of different diseases. And so the Brain Bank started in 2018, which is a little bit late because Boston Brain Bank had been going since 2007.
3: Wow.
2: So we're way behind, but we're catching up. And basically what we're doing at the Brain Bank is analysing for chronic traumatic encephalopathy and trying to make sure that people understand that it's a different disease to Alzheimer's or frontotemporal dementia or vascular dementia, all these other types of dementia, but also sort of changing some myths, because one of the things that we get is, well, you know, these people, you know, these footballers, you know, they're all into alcohol and they abuse their brains. And what we can see in pathology is that there are differences. And so CTE is a real disease. And so that's our work. So later this year, we're hoping to present the first 100 brains that we've analysed. We've got about 800 to 900 pledges from athletes all around Australia at all different levels as well. So, but we are certainly relying on funding because we do this work unfunded.
4: Yeah.
2: And we need people to help us to be able to help athletes in future.
4: Yeah. What methods do you actually use to research concussion, and how do these differ from other concussion research methods out there?
2: Well, I'm a neurophysiologist, so I don't rely on brain scans like MRIs, because MRIs and CTs show nothing, essentially, with a concussion in particular. So I use a technique known as transcranial magnetic stimulation, and it's a way of stimulating a brain non-invasively. I can look at the response using a variety of techniques like electroencephalography.

0: mean that you can go back out and play your soccer or footy. So that's essentially what I'm doing for concussion, but we're using the technique to try and maybe use it as a biomarker for CTE as well.
1: Yeah. Watching sports, especially the AFL, I know it's painful for me personally when I see players getting knocked in the head. Have you found that it's more painful for you watching the sports when you see players get concussions now, more so than you did before you researched concussion?
0: Yeah, look, I find it really hard to watch contact sports generally now because I'm just constantly analysing every time. Yeah, yeah. So, you know, I actually don't watch now because of that reason.
1: Yeah.
0: But it doesn't mean that I don't get, you know, alerts from everybody saying, get so-and-so's gone down or watch this or watch that. So somehow, because of my work, I've got an army of people helping me out, which is nice because it means I don't have to sit there and sort of push myself watching that, because it's not just the events or the incidences as well. It's the commentary that goes around it. And that's going back to that cultural aspect. So when you hear commentators going, oh, you know, that he should be continuing to play, there's no problems, or she's not hurt, she should be back on the field, that's when I get angry.
1: Yeah. Mm.
2: What are your ambitions or goals for your research and implementation into the sporting community in the future years?
0: Oh, like a Nobel Prize. No, certainly I don't do it for any of that. I mean, look, I'm almost too old to be worrying about ambition anymore, but what we want here is a cultural change to both concussion and also acceptance or understanding of CTE. So if we can modify these sports for juniors, we have longer rest periods. The community is pretty reasonable. We could go a little bit longer, but I think we need to have it a bit more individualized as well. And if we can get some biomarkers into that, that will help making a more precision-based medical approach. But certainly at the elite level, we need to extend out longer too, because we're seeing athletes just getting concussed multiple times in 1 year. We've had 5 retirements already this year in AFL when we shouldn't be having any, according to the modern management and preventing this. So, we've got a lot of work to do still.
1: Yeah. Mm-hmm. Unfortunately, that's all we have time for today. Thank you to our guest, Alan Pierce. It's been a pleasure talking to you today. We're live from Catholic Ladies College, Eltham, Australia, and you've been listening to CLC Live on Live FM. My name is Paige, and my co-host today was Mia. Thank you for joining us today. We hope that you enjoyed today's interview and learned something new. Until next time, have a great day.

0: Hi, I'm Chloe.
1: And I'm Ainsley, and we both go to CLC in Eltham.
0: And we are best friends. We first met this year when we were put in a class together. I straight away thought she was really funny and slightly strange, but that's okay.
1: I at first thought Chloe was really quiet, but have come to find out that she's a weird but great person.
0: Our favourite memories include recording our horror movie for a school project and also hanging out in my room eating chips and chatting.
1: We both share a very passionate love for Taylor Swift, so it makes it easy to relate to each other and share interests. We both look forward to making so many more memories in the future.
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1: 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My name is Tilly and my co-hosts today are Zoe, Bree and Ruby. And our special guest is Samantha Romero. Welcome, Samantha. How are you?
2: Thank you. I'm great. Thank you so much for having me.
1: No worries. So you are a social worker with, did you say Anglican?
2: I work with Anglican now, yes.
1: Yeah. So yes. How's that? Anglican Tell Victoria. Us about that.
2: It's great. It's a great programs that they run. Like they run programs for homeless people. They run programs for disadvantaged people within the community. I particularly right now have been working for the last year, give or take, with youth crisis. So I work with young people from ages from 12 to 17 years, and they're usually showing some sorts of behavioural concerns and stuff in the community and in the home. So that's what I'm doing.
1: That's awesome. How do you juggle work life? You're a single mum. I believe. Yeah. How do you juggle your work and life as a single mum?
2: Well, it is difficult. I can't say that it's not, but it's really about community spirit, right? I'm very much about community. So it takes a village to raise a child. So I have a lot of support through friends, through, our extended family members and things like that. But, a lot of it is, because I work three jobs, so I actually juggle the three of those jobs and my kids. And, my kids are very understanding. Now that they're a bit older, it's gotten a little bit easier. So they're very understanding and they're very self-sufficient. So I've been able to manage supporting them through creating more independence.
1: What are those three jobs that you do?
2: Well, I work with Anglicare primarily. I also do contact supervision work for the courts as well. Nice. And just for a little bit of a side hustle and a bit of fun, I work in jewellery and retail.
1: Nice. Do you enjoy that?
2: I do. Really love it. It's very, very different to what I do normally Monday to Friday. So it's nice to just talk to people and, shoot the breeze and not have to worry about protective concerns and things like that. So,
1: definitely. How do you deal with the more serious cases of family violence and the emotional burden that comes with that?
2: Well, there's a lot of, I guess, confliction within yourself. You're constantly asking yourself as a social worker whether you're doing the right thing, whether you are supporting the families as best that you can or the young people as best as you can. So it is very much a juggling act. I think the most important thing is to be very, very aware of self-care and promote your own self-care, whatever that may look like. And for me, it might be a cup of tea in front of the TV with my feet up and having my kids around. So although there is a lot of, negative things that you see, through that there's a lot of resiliency that you see, and sometimes that helps you also to, I guess, keep going forward. All those little stories and the things that people do to overcome their own circumstances, it gives you resilience as well, just from watching their plight.
3: Just to follow along with that, do you find seeing some of the things that you see like hard when being a parent, and like, does that take a toll on your relationship?
2: Oh, definitely. I guess sometimes, when you've had a hard day and you see some sometimes very horrific things, you go home and you just want to hug your children even more, right? And although you can't disclose for privacy reasons a lot of what you are sort of exposed to at work, it doesn't take away from the joy you feel at home with your family and your loved ones, and also the great things that you see within community of young people that are struggling but how they overcome it and things like that helps to sort of pass that on to the home environment as well. So you build that connection through that, and you learn to also compartmentalize a little bit to make sure that you leave work at work and you focus on family when you're at home with family.
1: So how do you separate your work life to your home life?
2: Good question. It's hard to do, especially in social work, because it's a never-ending task of administration duties, but I think boundaries are the most important thing to remember. Boundaries in the organization, as well as boundaries that you have for yourself. So making sure that if you are working 9 to 5 or 8 to 4 or whatever the hours may be, that you maintain that and you stick to it and you turn it off no matter what needs to be done, because it can always wait till the following day, unless there's something pressing. And that's the only issue in social work, where sometimes there is things that are quite pressing. You know, you have to call police for something, or you have to call child protection for something, and that can make it a little bit more difficult. But just making sure that if you do take extra, or if you do extra work, that you take extra time for yourself.
3: How do you find, like, when you like experience something, like there's a really sad case or something, how do you have you figured out like a better way of like not holding on to that emotional side of it, if you know what I mean, like outside of work?
2: Yeah,
3: like taking it home with you.
2: Oh, look, I think that one's a work in progress for a lot of social workers. And I guess a lot of the reasons why people go into social work in the first place is because there's a lot of bleeding hearts out there that want to help, right? So sometimes it is really hard to know where that line is. And sometimes you can't help but take on whatever it is you're being exposed to. Mm-hmm. But once again, it's about having, you know, ways and methods to support your own self-care to be able to detach from that. I don't think we ever completely detach. I think we're all human, and part of, you know, being a human is to feel for others and have a certain amount of empathy. So that's going to sort of happen regardless. But as long as you protect yourself to a certain point, generally what we do, what we are taught to do, is to be really, really diligent about our self-care. And it's so important to refill your cup as much as possible, because that's what helps you. That's what builds the resilience for you to keep going. So when you are exposed to those things, after a while it can become a little desensitizing. And I think that's just our own human way of coping with what's happening. As long as that desensitize doesn't make us numb, then we're good. And keeping ourselves in check is really, really important for that. So we do a lot of sort of, you know, give and take with our colleagues, a lot of, you know, talking about what's going on and how it's made us feel and what biases we may have and things like that. Like, we do that on purpose because we need to check ourselves. We need to be able to have that time for ourselves to understand what we're feeling and how we're processing that in order to keep doing what we do.
3: Yeah, that's awesome. What's been the most rewarding experience you've had in your child protection role?
2: In my child protection role specifically, or in any role in social work? Because there's probably two different questions there. Do you reckon?
3: Give us both.
2: Yeah, sure. Look, in child protection, it can be so difficult because a lot of the times what we end up doing and the case plan direction that we go in is not up to us. It's a group decision, and it's usually coming from above. So sometimes you may not necessarily agree with what you are doing or about to do, and that can sometimes, unfortunately, involve the removal of children from their homes and their parents. Or it could be keeping children in an environment where you feel it may not be safe. So in terms of like the positive things that have come out of that, there has been some instances where families have come back, you know, 6 months later, nearly a year later, and said, thank you. If you hadn't have said or helped me with this, then I wouldn't be where I am today. And that, you know, one lady in particular that I can think of she'd never worked, and she managed to get herself a job and some steady employment, which gave her the independence that she needed to feel proud for herself about where she was going in life and how she could give something to her children that helped her feel like, yeah, I'm really, really proud of what I'm doing. My children can be proud of who I am as a mother. So that was really, really beautiful to see. And it is few and far between, unfortunately, but that's what we hang out for as social workers.
3: Yeah, that's awesome. Our theme for today's segment is Kindness Transforms Community. What sort of great kindness have you ever experienced that may have led you to do what you did, or anything like that?
2: Well, to overshare a little bit, I had my own family violence experience. And funnily enough, you know, there comes a moment when you're so scared for so long. In my experience, I was so scared for so long that one day I sort of thought, it didn't break me. And if it didn't break me and I'm still here, then what can I do to help others? And that's when I decided to go back to uni. So I was working in management, in retail management, and it was a very, very different thing. And to go back to university after years and years of not having to study, and then go back, what, six or seven years odd ago, and change careers completely, it was mainly for that purpose. It was something happened to me. Some people were kind to me, and I wanted to be able to give that back and have other people feel the kindness from others that I felt when someone was kind to me.
1: Yeah, so that's amazing. Wow. Yeah. If you don't mind me asking, have you found that having your own personal experience with family violence has impacted when you work with other family violences? Is there a different kind of approach to it than like in other work you've done with social work?
2: Yeah, I guess in social work, a lot of the times we are looking, depending on where you're working and what your role is, we are looking at things through a certain lens. So we use that in social work a lot, through a certain lens. And that lens may be different from, one particular social work role to a different one. So if your focus is on children, then your focus is just on children. If it's on adolescents, then your focus is on them. So it can create some diversity in how you sort of see things. So having your own experience is also going to play a role in that. And I guess the reason why we have regular supervision with managers, with colleagues, is to make sure that although we understand that everyone, humans, they're going to have different bias. That's just what people do. They have a bias. If you're aware of it, then you're more likely to be able to look at the bigger picture through a bird's eye view with minimal amount of your personal bias being involved.
3: Mm-hmm.
2: So although someone with an experience of family violence or anything else for that matter may have a certain bias about certain things, you have to go in it with an open mind, and you have to be able to sort of talk to others to make sure that you've thought of every possible angle and so that you're not doing that particular family a disservice. So, yeah, there's a lot more complexity than just good and bad, and our own biases can really help us in that. So I think having an experience of family violence probably aids my work a lot better. And in all honesty, from the people that I've spoken to that work in social work, there is a big factor of their own experiences playing a certain part or a certain role in why they do what they do.
1: Yeah. So have you moved into Anglicare's integrated family services team yet?
2: Yes, I actually went from BaptCare, which is another not-for-profit organisation, to Anglicare Victoria, and have worked there for about 3 years now. So I was in intensive family services and integrated family services previously at BaptCare, and then I moved into adolescent violence in the home, which is the program that I'm in at the moment, which deals fundamentally with youth concerns for violence.
1: Yeah. What made you, choose that role and, switch from BaptCare to the Anglicare integrated?
2: Honestly, I'd heard so many good things about the Anglicare organisation in terms of not just the work they do, because all these not-for-profit organisations do great work in the community, but more around the culture. I had some friends that worked in Anglicare, and they just harped on about how great the culture was for workers as well. And I think it's really, really important, seeing as though you're in your work environment for 7 to 8, sometimes 9 hours a day. It's a significant part of your life, isn't it? So you want to make sure that you're going to be having, a certain amount of fun and camaraderie in that work environment. So I thought, well, I've heard so many good things, so I'll move to Anglicare. And honestly, I haven't looked back. It's been amazing. And in terms of doing IFS, which is a short form for Integrated Family Services or Intensive Family Services, that was more family services orientated. So it's looking at a lens of the whole family, and just to sort of, I guess, enrich my craft and to develop my skills as a worker, I wanted to also branch out, work with the littlies, work with the older teenagers, work with parents. So I have done some work in a little bit of everything, where the lens is slightly different. So I've worked with women that have used force in relationships. I've worked with, within Ravenhall Prison. I've worked with BaptCare doing those sorts of things and doing family services work. And that's why I just decided for a bit of a change within Anglicare. So although I've stayed in Anglicare for 3 years, I've done two different roles within Anglicare just to improve my craft.
1: Yeah. If you're just tuning in, you're listening to Marta Live on Live FM, live from Marta Christi College in Belgrave, Melbourne, Australia. My name is Tilly and my co-hosts today are Zoe, Ruby and Bree. And our special guest is Samantha Romero. So you did mention on your thing, it's your bio, it says that you you came to Australia as a political refugee in 1984. Can you tell us a bit about that?
2: Yeah, sure. So I come from El Salvador in Central America. So back in the 70s, 50s to the 70s, and even actually up until very recently, there was a very, very big civil war going on. So our family moved over here on a humanitarian visa and became permanent residents here in 84. And I was about, just under two or about to turn two when I came to Australia. And we speak Spanish over there. So over here, having that first generation of Spanish speakers where we speak or understand but maybe don't speak as well as our parents do, and that sort of, causes a different cultural aspect to sort of be created. That first generation culture is very different to the ones that actually came over here and very different to the ones that were born, raised here with parents that don't speak Spanish. So that cultural aspect was really, really important to me. We came over here for safety reasons, and as much as we love our country and it's beautiful, things are starting to settle down now, and we are now in 2024. Yeah, so it just goes to show how dangerous it has been over there up until recently.
3: So, how hard was it for your family to fit in when you moved?
2: Pretty hard. Like, I remember a story now. I don't know if this was my mum or not. She says it wasn't, but I feel it was. There's a word in Spanish for chicken, which is pollo. And there's a word for cabbage in Spanish, which is repollo. So just with an R-E at the front. And my mum was sick of eating the hostel food that the government provided here and wanted to cook food for herself. So she said, oh, I'm going to be independent. I'm going to walk down to the grocers, not knowing any English, mind you, a couple of weeks in the country. She's like, yep, I'm gonna dare and go down to the grocers and get some food and make something at home. So she went down there and she spent about 45 minutes to an hour arguing with a grocer about wanting cabbage, and that's repollo, but she didn't know the word, so she said re chicken because she knew the word for chicken. So he was like sending her over to the poultry section, and she's like, no, it's behind you, like in Spanish, it's behind you. And in the end she just sort of gave up and came home and said, we're ordering Maccas. So we went down to Maccas and had some fruit. But it was just really funny. She says it wasn't her, I reckon it was, but
3: so
2: in terms of difficulty, it was very difficult, not just in terms of, I guess, the way the country looks, how different things are. Over there it was very much about you're either very poor or you're very rich. There was no in between. So we had like maids and servants and chauffeurs over there. We came over here and went, what? We have to drive ourselves? What? Like, I don't understand. Why is no one washing my clothes? So it was a very, very different experience over there to here, and obviously very many different classes in terms of economic, hierarchies and like where people are at. There's people that are, lower socioeconomic and middle class and what have you, which we did not have over there. So that in itself was a huge impact. And then add to that just the language barrier, which was quite significant for quite a long time. They did have English classes though, so they got there in the end.
3: Awesome. How long did it take for you to like adjust and be like comfortable, like your family comfortable after moving here?
2: My parents sort of after about, I guess they didn't like to have people hand things to them. They felt like they were being handed things as opposed to being able to earn them.
3: Yeah.
2: So they ended up dropping out of the English classes and going straight to work in factories, even though my dad was in his last year of engineering at university before that was shut down in his country and my mum's a teacher. They couldn't do that here. So having all of that, they sort of started feeling comfortable once they started making some money for themselves, I think.
3: Yeah.
2: And they didn't catch on for a couple of years that I could speak English. I learned watching play school. They weren't even aware. So it took them a very, very little time to catch on as long as they were able to work for themselves.
1: And so growing up, learning your parents, they didn't speak much English.
2: No.
1: So did you find it hard learning, like, and coming to school, like, speaking English when you were
3: speak, I presume, like Spanish at home?
2: Yeah, no, not at all, actually. If anything, people didn't realize I could speak because I was very quiet. But I think they've done a lot of research since, and people that come from migrant families or that have two languages at home generally can start speaking a little bit later. But it's actually because they're understanding and being able to speak two different languages at once. So they know who to speak what language to. Mm-hmm. So they end up being able to develop the fundamentals of the language and then being able to replay that back to the person that they know speaks that language. So for me, because I came at 2 years old, it was probably a really great time to arrive in Australia because I wasn't

0: it was just that pride that you get from that community spirit. So we would hold little events and we'd have little little things going on, like little awards nights and stuff at the end of the year and stuff. And it was just great. The kids loved it. They formed their own friendships of community members and like-minded families of second-generation community members. And that in itself was beautiful. And it didn't take away from the connection to the greater community as well, because we did, a lot of work with, everyone was welcome. So, we did a lot of work within the community itself as well, not just the Latin community. So it was very inclusive as well. We had children of all nationalities. And when I was running the school, there was about three or four different families that didn't have a single Latin background family member at all. There was one Chinese family, and there was one Pakistani family, I believe. There was a few different nationalities and a couple Aussie kids that just wanted to learn Spanish.
1: Aww,
0: so
1: yeah. That's so nice.
0: So, yeah, it was great.
1: Have you visited what was the place called again where you were born?
0: My country, El Salvador.
1: Yeah, have you visited back since?
0: I did when I was about 14, actually, when I was attending this school during the school holidays. I went back to El Salvador. It was still a dangerous time over there, so we didn't tell anyone we were going. But, did not get the heads up from my mum about the culture shock, that's for sure.
1: Yeah,
0: no, she didn't say anything. She just said, "We're going to El Salvador. We're going to visit your grandma." And we did, and we landed, and it was just – I felt like I'd been smacked in the face with a book. Like, it was just such a different experience, nothing that I'm used to. Amazing now that I think about it, looking back, I think, oh, that was great times. But at the time I was like, I just want to go home. This is not okay, but it was definitely an interesting experience. You see a lot of the poverty over there and it just breaks your heart. There's no such thing as Centrelink over there. So if you don't have the money, you beg on the street. And you have little kids doing, hurling fire with gasoline in their mouths. So their life expectancy, I think, is around 14 to 16 years. That's the most that they get to. But they're street kids, or they have families, but they can't afford to feed them. So you have people in that sort of element, and just their willpower to keep going is just amazing.
1: Would you like to go back to
0: El Salvador? Actually, you know what's really funny? We've already booked a holiday. So, now my kids are now 20 and 13, and we have a holiday booked for December. We're leaving on Christmas Day. We're going for a month.
1: Exciting.
0: It's going to be great. I think the thing that makes me the proudest is where our country has come from and where it's at now, and how there are actually a lot of Salvadorian people here in Australia, like more than you would think. There's a lot of us here, and there's just this immense pride for where we come from, where our roots are, but also how we are all Australian as well. And I just find that so beautiful. And my kids, that were both born here, they have been so curious about it for so long that we've decided, yep, let's go. So we're going to go over there, and we've got a family wedding, and we're just going to go and see all the volcanoes and all the landscapes and all these things. It's going to be great. So El Salvador's surrounded by 100 volcanoes. Someone decided, hey, this is a great place to put a city. So that's what they did. They're not all active, but, it's a beautiful countryside.
1: So will this be your first time back since when you went when you were in high school?
0: Yeah.
1: So that'll be a great experience to see what it's like now.
0: The differences, for sure. The president has made the streets a lot safer. So the gangs are all gone, mostly gone, and they're all jailed. But the issue is the infrastructure of the country has just completely changed. So just going to see that is going to be interesting, because I won't have any way of navigating myself through. But it should be fun.
1: Amazing. Have you ever told the story to your kids about you growing up there and moving here and the difference it was?
0: I think I have spoken to them a bit about it. I guess it's it's got to be age appropriate.
1: Yeah.
0: There's a lot of things that, you know, my parents have told me that I wasn't informed about till I was an adult, that they told me about the things that they witnessed or saw, or yeah. I guess yeah. more specifics. And so for me, being that I was only 2 years old, I don't really have much of a recollection yeah. of what things were like, apart from some really old photos that look like they're like sepia photos, like, you know, like they're

0: They're really cool, but yeah, really, really old school photos in a photo album and everything. And that's all we had. And, you know, we came to this country with literally a couple of photo albums and a couple of nappies and a toy and a backpack, and that's all we had when we came here. So having a very little to go off, you know, I can't really relate very much to my kids about what that's like, apart from my experience when I went back when I was 14.
1: Yeah.
0: And, yeah, that in itself I've told them about, and I've given them a bit more of a heads up than my mum gave me. but still, it's definitely going to be an experience for them and an eye-opener compared to the luxury that we live in here in Australia and the, you know, the joys that we have in this country.
1: Yeah.
2: How long are you going for when you go at Christmas time?
0: We're going for a month. We're staying 2 weeks in LA though, where my now partner, oh, I forgot to mention that I'm engaged.
1: Oh, that's exciting.
0: Thank you. I forgot to bring my ring, but anyway. We're going for 2 weeks where she lives in LA. So it's a bit late, but my eldest, who's 20, does not care. We are still going to Disneyland. Mm-hmm. We're still doing all the touristy things. And then we're going to El Salvador for 2 weeks after that because my partner's mum is getting married over there in a church and her mum is still alive. So my partner's grandmother is still alive. Oh, so we're having the wedding over there. So the whole family's going. There's three families from Australia going all the way over there just for a wedding, but we're doing it.
1: Yeah.
0: It's
1: going to
0: be fun.
1: Yeah. That'll be awesome.
0: So fun. Yeah.
1: Well, unfortunately, that's all the time we have for today. Thank you so much, Samantha. It's been great pleasure talking to you and it's been very inspiring. I'm feeling very inspired. You have done amazing work. Thank you so much for coming in. Live from Marta Christie College in Belgrave, Melbourne, Australia, you have been listening to Marta Live on Live FM. My name is Tilly and my co-hosts today are Bree, Ruby and Zoe. Thank you for joining us and we hope you found the information very useful. Until next time, have a great day.

Hello, I'm Cindy. I'm a year 10 at GGS, and you're listening to Be Like Her Live on GGS Live. So a woman that's always inspired me is Victoria Hart, or otherwise known as Vi Hart. She's not anyone I know personally. I have never even seen her face before. She's a YouTuber. She does great videos on maths on YouTube. You know, maths has this reputation of being dry and boring, and why would you ever want to look any deeper than you have to for school, right? But she manages to find the big ideas, the intricacies, the fun in just something, a pursuit as you know, dry as this. And that really inspires me to look for the humanity, look for the fun in anything that I do. I try to emulate this trait of being interested, being able to find what's interesting in anything that I come into contact with. And I think that's really made my life way better because I don't get bored. I just, anything. If you look close enough, there's something interesting in everything. And that's something I learned from her, and that's why I love her. This is Be Like Her Live on GGS Live. Thank you for listening.

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3: Welcome everyone, live from Sunshine College in Melbourne, Australia. You're listening to Sunshine Live on Brimbank Live. My name is Joy and my co-hosts are Blessing, Xavier and Lakeney. Our special guest today is Jennifer Blow. Hello, Jennifer Blow. Welcome to the show.
4: Hi, guys. Thanks for having me.
3: How about you tell us about your journey to becoming a Paralympian?
4: Yeah, so I have a vision impairment, which means I can't see very well. So I'm not blind, which for people who've seen me, they'll see that I can walk around and everything, but I just see a little less detail than perhaps what people who are fully sighted see. So I guess I've had that since birth and it didn't really stop me. I went to school and I played sports and I did all the normal things you guys do. When I finished high school, someone told me about this game that was designed for people who have a vision impairment or who are blind. Mm-hmm. And the game is called Goal Ball. Not many people have heard of it, and I probably did what most of our listeners are doing and go, what?
3: What?
4: Yeah, what's Goal Ball? Yeah, I've never heard of that. So I thought, well, I'll just give it a go, you know, try something new. This is fun. So I tried this sport, and I was okay at it. And then they're like, well, do you want to try out for a New South Wales team? And I thought, okay. You know, let's see where this goes.
5: Take a risk.
4: Yeah, took a risk. And
6: well, yeah. I'll give it a try.
4: And I was okay. And then I went to nationals and then they said, oh, would you like to come along to one of our Australian training camps? I thought, well, okay, we'll keep going with this. And So that was in 2009 I started playing and I went to my first international competition in 2010. And then in 2012, I went to the London Paralympic Games.
6: Okay.
3: Oh, nice.
7: London.
4: Yeah. And then in 2016, I went to the Rio de Janeiro Paralympic Games.
5: I've seen that.
4: I was meant to be going to the Tokyo Paralympic Games in 2020, but that became 2021 Tokyo Paralympic Games.
5: Yeah. Lockdown kind of sucked.
6: How did that go?
4: Yeah, it went really well. It was really tough with COVID. It's goal ball is a team sport. And I'm the only Australian player in Victoria. So I had to train by myself a lot with a coach. And so it took a lot of motivation and, you know, self-discipline and stuff and, you know, to go and doing inventive training through lockdowns and things like that. It was good.
6: Oh, do you have any people or relatives that pushed you towards your goal?
4: Definitely there was people I looked up to and there was people who motivated me, like coaches and, you know, my other teammates and things like that. I don't come from a very sporty family or anything like that. It's just I think my own motivation pushed me and I always wanted to do better and keep improving. So I think, yeah, no standout one person.
6: That's for sure.
5: What difficulties do you have to go through into being a Paralympic?
4: You definitely have to be very resilient, I think, is the main one, especially like if you think about a team sport. My first international tournament, I went overseas and out of, you know, a two-week tournament, I only got on court for about 3 minutes.
5: Damn.
4: And yeah, and, it, you know, all of us have probably in a sport been on the bench and you're like, I want to play and you're not good enough. And in sport, a lot of the time you're not good enough. And there's been many, many games that I've lost and many games where me personally has probably been the reason maybe why we lost. But, you've got to be resilient. You've got to just reflect and keep aiming to improve and bounce back and look anytime you fail, just don't look at it as a failure, but what can you learn from it and keep striving to be better. So, yeah, it is. Sport is really challenging, but lots of rewards too.
6: Speaking of goal ball, what are the rules? How does it work?
4: Yeah, I think that's probably a pretty good question because no one knows what it is. All right, so the main concept is all the players wear a blindfold. So even though I've told you I can see, everyone wears a blindfold, so everyone is in complete pitch blackness. And the ball is 1.25 kilograms, so it's quite heavy. It's a rubber ball about the size of a basketball, and it has bells inside of it. So basically, in the funnest way to explain it, you're blind people and you peg it at other blind people and they want to
3: – it's basically like blind dodgeball.
4: Well, that's the best way to explain it is basically it's blindfolded dodgeball instead of dodging the ball, you want to put your body in front of the ball because behind you and behind your team
3: is a
4: big, yeah, big 9 meter goal.
3: Oof.
4: And you've got three players, kind of like soccer goalies, defending that 9 meter goal only by using their hearing.
6: Okay.
3: Oh, wow.
0: And so the bell's in the ball to assist in like seeing, like hearing it. So
4: yeah. Yeah.
0: Yeah.
4: Yeah. So we track the ball when the opposition is throwing the ball at us. We track it with our hearing and know where to position our body. So we block the ball. If it goes past, it's a goal. And if we block it, we pick it up and we throw it back at them.
0: Yeah. This is like me over here hidden from the camera. Did you find that, so you said you had to be resilient and independent. Did you find that there was a lack of support or like maybe not as much, or was it just kind of like you had to rely on yourself? Did you just feel that was something you had to do?
4: Yes and no. Like I definitely had, like the people around me, I had great support, my family, my coaches, my teammates, you know, they were all incredible. I think, unfortunately, para sports, so that's for sports with athletes with a disability, and particularly female para sports, I think they have a – I think we can admit that they have a lack of support in this country. And so in terms of financial support, it costs a lot of money to play sport and go overseas. And even that the extra support you need as an athlete, like nutrition and sports psychology or physio, all that stuff, I think, yeah, that stuff we probably didn't have much of because, yeah, we're not seen as important as other sports.
3: What other sports did you come, like, do or, like, want to do?
4: I never wanted to be an elite sports person. I kind of just accidentally came to it. But outside of goalball, I don't play goalball anymore. I've retired since Tokyo, but I like to play netball for fun. So I still play netball. I play every week, just social netball. And I really like running. I've taken up running. COVID got me into running because it was the only thing I could do. Couldn't go to gyms or anything. So, yeah, I do lots of running.
6: Yeah, COVID really ruined things.
4: Yes.
6: What's it called? I want to know about if you ever had a moment while playing this ball, like a moment where you just took to yourself to really realize how far you came, how much time it took you to get there.
4: Yeah. Wow. That's a great question. I think I've had a few moments like that. And I think what's really cool, yeah, I think I have had a few moments and I've always kind of kept upping those moments. So, you know, I think that first time that I put on a jersey in the green and gold representing Australia and walked out to court, I remember that moment vividly and I'm getting goosebumps thinking of that, like that first moment I was representing Australia. Like that was a moment where I was like, wow, look what I've achieved, and I did not expect to achieve this. And then, you know, another moment that comes to mind, I'm still getting goosebumps. So how many of us have watched an opening ceremony of an Olympic Games or a Paralympic Games, and you see Team Australia march out at an opening ceremony? So we did get to march. We didn't in Tokyo because of COVID, but in London we got to march out with you.
6: That's heartwarming when you see you on TV.
4: Yeah, yeah. And I was there. I was that team, you know, wearing that outfit, that, you know, that uniform and coming behind Australia. So that was another moment. And then since then there's all, you know, special games we've won or moments where we've qualified for a Paralympic Games. And, yeah, there's been a few moments where I've been like, whoa, this is what I've achieved, which is cool. Yeah.
6: How many years have you spent playing golf?
4: Too many. No. In 2009 to 2021, so about 12 years.
3: That's a lot of years.
5: So you've been basically playing in the Paralympics for basically over a decade at this point.
3: That's a very long time.
4: That's why I'm taking a break.
5: Must be tiring after all that training.
4: It is.
3: Do you think that you would ever go back to sport, or are you just like planning on like just retiring full time?
4: Yeah, I probably wouldn't go back to elite sport. It does it, you know, physically draining, emotionally draining. Like I said,
0: like it takes a toll on a lot of aspects of your life.
4: It does, and even just your social life and seeing your family. Like they have to make a lot of sacrifices because they don't see you as much as what they would like to as well. Yeah, so I think just sport for fun for a while.
3: Yeah,
5: yeah.
0: Do you have any other interests?
4: I love going to the theatre. I'm a drama teacher, so I do love the theatre.
3: Oh,
5: that's nice.
4: Yeah, I still do like sports. Probably my cooking and food. I love eating.
6: What's your favorite food?
4: Favorite. I have three. I don't have one. Mangoes, dumplings, and smoked salmon.
5: Oh, dumplings! This is one of my favorites.
4: Not together.
6: Honestly, My favorite food is chicken. I love chicken for a reason because it gives me nutrition. It gives me the health I need. Yeah, I love it.
4: Good choice.
6: Do you still stay in contact with a lot of friends you had when you were playing gold ball? Like, do you still talk to them?
4: Yeah, I do. I've met some of my best friends I've met through playing gold ball here in Australia. And also what's really cool is having competed overseas, I've met heaps of people internationally as well. And so even like a few years ago when I was traveling in Europe, I could text some people and be like, hey, I was in Bruges in Belgium, and I knew some of the Belgian players. I'm like, hey, I'm in Bruges. Can you show me around? And then I get my own personal, you know, tour guide of that country. So, yeah, lots of friends around the world too, which is really cool.
5: That's nice. What does it feel like having people recognize you as a like Olympic person?
4: I don't think I've had that many people recognize me, to be honest. It's cool. Yeah, people don't recognize me on, you know, like I said, Paralympians aren't that well known. But what I love is when you mention to someone you play goal ball and they go, instead of going, what's goal ball? They go, oh, yeah, I saw that. I love that. I'm like, yes, did you? Did you see me?
5: That's nice.
4: So I like that.
6: it's a good thing that you're playing. Obviously, the whole world is watching you. I want to be in that situation. I want to be like play for my country and play with my team and winning something. Like the fact that you won 3 times is crazy. And that's a big achievement.
3: It's a very inspirational motive.
5: Must have been like the peak of your life at that point.
4: Probably, at that point. But, you know, I'm proud of a lot of things in my life. Yeah, I'm proud to be a teacher. I was proud to go to university. But, yeah, for that moment, yeah, it was something I'm really proud of.
0: Yeah, we really appreciate you taking the time to talk to us today. We do really appreciate it.
4: Oh, thank you. Thank you so much for having me.
3: That's all the time we have today. Thank you to our guest, Jennifer Ball. It's been a great pleasure talking to you today, live from Sunshine College in Melbourne, Australia. 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My name is Joy, and my co-hosts today were Blessing, Xavier, and Lakeney. Thank you for joining us today. I hope you have found all the information today useful. Until next time, have a great day.
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Hi, my name is Pia, and I'm a student at McRobb, and you're listening to Be Like Her Live on McRobb Live. One of the significant role models in my life is my aunt. She's an incredible woman who inspires me so much. My aunt, or as most people know her, Auntie Ki, is an international storyteller. And prior to a storytelling career, she volunteered as a social worker, helping children and families around the world, particularly in third world countries. And before reaching storytelling, Auntie Ki was also an early childhood trainer and bookseller before finding her passion of storytelling. Auntie Ki serves as an inspirational figure because she followed her passions later in life, becoming a role model and bringing joy to many young children as well as older audiences. Besides storytelling, she continues to follow her passions of gardening and cooking, which continue to remind me that I can pursue anything that I want to pursue. You're listening to Be Like Her Live on McRobb Live.

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1: 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My name is Linda, and my co-hosts today are Elle and Alessandra, and our special guest today is Mish. So, hello, Mish.
2: Well, thank you.
1: So today we are speaking to her about how she lived on a haunted estate. I've been told you lived on a haunted estate in, was it New South Wales or?
2: That's correct.
1: Yeah.
2: A small country town in New South Wales called Junee, which is only a population of about 7,000 people, so fairly small.
1: Oh, yeah.
2: And most of my growing up life, and my parents lived close by in a small town. My dad was teaching someone to drive, and would drive to this little country town called Junee. And while the lady was teaching dance lessons, he would wander around the town.
1: Oh,
2: and
1: yeah.
2: At that time, he first laid eyes on an old homestead that looked like just a single-story building at the time, very run down, very dilapidated, and not being lived in, up on a hill. And he went to investigate, and by his account, he fell in love with it from the very first time he saw it.
1: Aww.
2: And was his mission to make it his home and have his family there, which he worked hard to do. But in moving into the house that hadn't been lived in for 30 years, there were no doors or windows, water or electricity. It had been badly vandalised. In fact, it was a two-storey house, and around both the bottom and top balconies there was originally cast iron lacework that had been systematically broken by vandals. And sort of broke his heart to see this beautiful old building going to rack and ruin, and decided that, yes, he wanted to make it his mission to restore the house. And really it was just to be our own home. But as he got more involved in doing that, it actually turned into other people wanting to look at it and see it. And it is actually now still open to the public, and people go there to look through. You'll find it on websites things like that.
3: Mr. Armani was showing us
4: bed and breakfast now.
3: Bed and breakfast.
2: Yes. And you can do tours. So my youngest brother is involved in running those tours of ghost tours. But it was from the very first moving into the house that my parents thought that lots of strange things happened that they couldn't account for.
4: Yeah. Were you born, in the house?
2: No, not me. My youngest sibling, my mother was 5 months pregnant my youngest sibling when we first moved in, and she was born within, 4 or 5 months of us moving in. But my dad always said that very first night that we stayed there, I was still only a baby. There's not a huge age difference between myself and my sister. And he said I cried the entire night. He said I wasn't happy to be there at all. And he had to keep getting up and, trying to settle me and what have you. But I think it was pretty horrid what they had to sleep in the first few nights, because basically they'd cleared rubbish out of a space for us to, sleep. And they weren't particularly well off at that stage. So they tell a story of some people coming to deliver some furniture, which was from, say, St. Vincent's or somewhere like that. And the people

0: felt so bad for them. They were like, oh, you really do need this furniture because the house was in such wreck and ruin. But, yeah, on the very first night we were there, I think there were lots of sleepless hours.
1: So you did say that your parents started seeing, like, there was things happening that they couldn't really account for. When did you kind of start getting that, like, feeling those experiences?
0: Probably from about, I know, 7 or 8 years old, I used to have the sensation of someone sitting on the end of my bed.
1: We did talk about that in our, we've done another podcast about ghost stories.
2: Like our own ones.
1: Yeah. And we did mention the fact that, like, younger children are definitely more, as it's just like,
2: more susceptible, I think. What was the first, like, memory of, like, a paranormal thing happening to you?
0: Well, I guess I saw or heard lots of other people's stories about things getting moved and broken.
2: Yeah.
0: My father always talked about hearing footsteps go from one side of the veranda at the top around to the other side.
2: Yeah.
0: And he said it was a woman's high-heeled sound, shoe walking. But it was impossible because they were all the boards were broken.
2: Yeah.
0: And he said he got to the point where he just didn't even bother looking anymore because
2: nothing could be there.
0: There was no one there. Yeah. Nothing could be there. Yeah, so I heard a lot of stories about that sort of thing, about, you know, things getting people feeling unwell when they went into the house. There were actually some animals that were left in the house that had been mutilated, which wasn't very nice.
2: No.
0: So I think that at first the previous occupants were trying to get my parents to leave. Trying to get us to move out.
2: So was it like a ghost situation?
0: Well, we believe so. And it was in about mid-1970s when a big country, an old ABC show came to the house and they actually brought mediums with them.
2: Ooh.
0: And one of the mediums, her name is Liz James, she said if she'd ever known how many spirits were attached to the house, she would never have gone there. She actually had a really quite traumatic experience going there. So,
2: so was this?
0: That was the real start of lots of talk about other people's experience over time and how people had you know, many experiences that were out of the norm.
1: So do you know how long the house was there for before your dad, like, found it or?
0: So it had been built in 1884, the main house.
1: Yeah.
0: The house, the original owners were there until about 1910. The house was then left with all the original furniture in it covered up. And during some wartime, some of the family came to live there. They didn't stay. They'd all moved to the city. And then they sold off all the original furnishings and it was left completely unattended.
1: Yeah.
0: And then that's when it was like a dare for the local children to go and break things. So there was a story also that there was someone who probably by today's standards was just had some sort of physical disability chained up at the house and below, and he was the son of a caretaker of the house. And when the movie Psycho was released, that someone came up and shot the caretaker. But the son was there is actually a little building where there's a hole in the wall and it's a brick, solid brick little building where you can see the worn brickwork from the chain that was holding him on. There's lots of stories of lots of unfortunate history, I guess, with the original family. We can't obviously say whether that's true or not.
1: Yeah.
0: But by chance, after the big country came and did the show on the house, there was lots of publicity that a lady, I was actually, as young, I used to take people on tours around the house. I was showing some people around and this lady said to me, I used to work here as a maid. And I said, really? And she was well into her 80s.
2: Okay.
0: And we said, well, that's quite possible. And my father then took the time to go and interview her. And she said that during the time that she worked there, she would be in an enclosed room and papers would just all fly around the room. So there's some talk of there having been paranormal activity prior.
1: Way before,
0: well prior to us being there. But certainly with my family there's lots of sightings, lots of different, images that have been picked up in digital cameras and photos. Quite a lot.
3: I just want to go back because you mentioned that, like, in the 70s, like, that's when it started, like, progressing, like, popularity. I know, like, also in the, like, the 70s, like, there wasn't, like, much, like, you know, paranormal, like, talk of, like,
1: beliefs.
3: Yeah.
0: There's certainly been a little bit more.
1: If you're just tuning in now, you're listening to MacLive on Live FM from MacKillop College in Werribee in Melbourne, Australia. My name is Rebecca. My co-hosts today are Al and Alessandra, and our special guest today is Mish. And Al, you were saying?
3: Oh, I just asked a question about, like, in the in the 70s, like, there wasn't, like, it wasn't, that's when, like, the house, like, started gaining popularity and, like, there was talk about something. And I know, like, not much people, like, believed in, like, ghosts and, like, always, like, oh, you know, it's like the devil's, like, you know, like, why would you believe in that? Yeah. That's all fake. Like, did you get, like, many, like, nasty people or, like, anyone not believing or, like, saying, oh, that's all untrue?
0: There were probably, like, there have always been people that would, you know, try and say things like, oh, you know, there'll be some scientific reason why that happened and what happened. And I personally would always just go, oh, well, that's fine. That's your belief. And I actually live here and I'm only sharing with you my experiences and what have you. It has been on the paranormal American paranormal show as well, Monte Cristo.
1: Oh, really?
0: And they did use lots of equipment that detected voices and things like that. That I can't precisely tell you when, what show it was, and how long ago. But in the last, say, 5 or 10 years. Yes, there's always going to be people that, you know, say, oh, well, they don't believe, and that's. That's fine.
2: Yeah. So you said that it was on a show like ABC. That's when the medium came.
0: Yep.
2: How did they know? Like, was there like stories coming out? Did you contact them?
0: I think that a house always had a reputation of being a bit scary, and why would anyone live up there in that big scary house on the hill?
1: Yeah.
0: And certainly when it was like a dare for the local kids to go and smash something.
2: That's when,
0: you know, it probably grew in its storytelling history.
1: Yeah,
0: then.
1: Yeah. Fair enough.
0: Yes.
3: Are you still like connect? Not connected, but like, do you still like regularly, like not like,
1: like go
3: do
1: visit
3: you still
1: the house?
3: Visit the
0: yeah,
3: house?
0: Yeah, my mum lives there. My mum's like resident there, and which is quite a large house for just a 90-year-old lady, but she loves it and doesn't want to leave, and we can't convince her that it's a good idea
1: so
0: for her to leave.
1: Her.
0: So, and my siblings are all fairly close by, so that's great for her. But they're I'm there, you know, a few times a year probably. So yeah. I hope to have a lot longer association with the house. So,
2: So what are like some scary stories from the house?
0: Okay. Yeah,
1: I know Alessandra's been holding out for this one.
0: Well, there's certainly been a lot of people that have felt unwell, and I've experienced that myself where I've been taking a tour around the house and get to a certain spot where a person has just become so physically unwell that they've virtually been carried out of the house.
2: Oh, my God.
0: And then they've gotten out of the house and they've been fine. same with small children, and as you said about being a bit susceptible, they scream at the top of their lungs and don't want to be in there, and take them outside and they're fine.
1: Yeah.
0: And that's not going, and that's in a time of not really, you know, promoting the ghost stories and things like that. But probably some of the scarier things for people have been, you know, that they've felt taps on the shoulder and turned around and there's been no one there. Mm. I didn't find it distressing, that feeling of someone sitting on the end of my bed. I remember pushing my feet down thinking it's not moving. And thinking, but that's okay. I wasn't feeling like, but all my siblings, and I have three sisters and a brother, all said at different times that they saw figures, but I never had that experience.
1: Yeah.
0: I've certainly seen lots of photographs and things like that of it.
1: Yeah.
0: But at one stage we had a lot of boarders staying at the house. Mm. There's quite a large property. It's 14 rooms in the main house.
1: Yeah.
0: One of them felt that sensation of being tapped on the shoulder, turned around and there was no one there. He left there and then.
1: He just went back
0: in with his car running and made his mate go in to get his stuff and would not set foot back in the place.
1: So, oh, my goodness.
0: It definitely has given a few people frights over the years.
2: Yeah.
0: You know, I guess the animals, the fact that animals fairly often didn't survive well within that close to the house, a lot of them were just quite spooked by it as well.
2: Yeah, I would be too.
1: I feel like when you did, again, back to the children, a lot of them wouldn't have even known about it either. So even if it had become a popular story or like thing like that, like, little children would not be aware that there could be ghosts in there.
0: Yeah,
1: like,
0: that's right.
1: They would have just gone with like whoever they're with, you know. It's kind of, I don't know, like, it's so, it's just so and so strange, and it's like, it's a poor child. Like, they have no idea.
0: Yeah, some of them, I'm sure have some dreams afterwards.
2: Yeah. Have you ever, like, felt threatened, or like any of your family felt threatened or like scared at all?
0: I think that, you know, definitely people have felt scared at different times, but probably the one time where I was really like, I'm not sure that I'm enjoying being at the property, and it's an extensive sort of property by myself, and it was a very, very windy night, and there were horses in the front paddock that were just galloping around and around and around, and I thought, do I go and investigate or do I just stay here? Do I just stay in my bed? And I survived the night, but that was probably the and there's certain parts of the house that are, you know, set apart from the rest of the house, and you know, it's dark and a dark night, and you're out in the country and there's only starlight, and you sort of go, I'll just make a quick trip from A to B. I mean, my experience, of course, then is that I grew up there. I knew it all my life.
2: Right. When you first like started experience, did you like grow up knowing about it? Like, has your parents told you about it?
0: Or probably was that period of time when it became popular in the media and things that we really knew about it. But we always knew, we would always blame the ghosts for things. We would like, oh, who left the light on? Oh, it was the ghost, or, you know, things like that. Yeah. So it was always. And, you know, my dad always would say, it's not the dead people you've got to worry about, it's the live people. So we were instilled with that sort of idea of it'll be okay.
1: Yeah.
0: And my dad was the master of giving you a fright.
1: Really?
0: When you weren't expecting it as well. So we all grew up with that slightly, you know, sort of warped sense of, you know, I could just give someone a really big fright now by jumping out of somewhere and, that sort of thing.
3: I do that as well. Yeah. It's so funny. It comes out of nowhere.
0: You're right.
3: So how long until, like, you moved out of the house? Like, how long were you there?
0: Probably the first good 20, 21 years of my life. I was fairly well full-time there.
2: Mm.
0: Yeah.
2: Do you think anything ever followed you?
0: No, I don't actually. I think that I pick up on being in other places where I feel like there may be presence, but I don't believe anything followed me, no. But other people have thought that they've been at the house and something's followed them home.
1: Yeah. So what is your personal take on, like, the paranormal and ghosts, like, themselves? Like, do you believe in it? It's like, you believe in it?
0: I can't help but believe in it.
1: Yeah.
0: But I must admit that it feels heightened when I'm there. Yeah, like, it's not a thought I have all the time now in my everyday life. I'm not.
1: Yeah.
0: But, however, I do believe I can sense the presence of people that have passed on and things like that in certain circumstances. But it's not something that haunts me as such.
1: Yeah.
0: It's more of a, that like makes sense. Yeah, awareness, yeah.
2: Do you think there's, like, any ways to get rid of ghosts?
0: I have dabbled in being in, you know, a situation of people calling them up and what have you, and I personally would never recommend it.
1: Really?
0: Yeah. I think we're playing in dangerous land there. Personally, that's my own personal belief.
3: I forgot my question now.
1: Oh, do you want me to ask my question or?
3: No, I remember.
1: Okay, you remember your question.
3: When you were living at the house, do you believe it was like a good spirit or like a
0: I think in the end, no. Spirit. I think in the end that it might have really distressed some people at first, but I think in the end they were like, these people aren't going anywhere and we have to coexist. So I think that, it was more of an acceptance in the end.
3: And, like, you mentioned that, like, you believe that you can, like, sense, mm-hmm. like, a presence. Have you ever, like, gone somewhere or met someone that just has, like, a strong sense of, like, okay, someone's, like, something is following them or, like, something is,
0: absolutely,
3: like.
0: Absolutely, yeah.
3: Yeah, really? Have you, like, ever told them or?
0: I've had other people tell me that they have picked up on, you know, sort of things around them and what have you. And I think there are some people who are just more tuned into it. But I'd be fairly cautious personally to say that to somebody else. Mm. I probably, if they came and approached me and based on knowing where I grew up and my life history, they've asked me and what have you to come to their houses and see if I sensed anything about their houses. Mm. What have you. Yeah.
1: I feel like, though, if you did tell someone that there was a ghost following them, they had no clue, it'd be kind of awkward probably freak out. Be like, some people might take it like good, be like, oh, like a good spirit. And some other people be like, get that out of me. How do I get rid of it? So you talked obviously about all the ghosts and stuff. Have you ever like dealt with like Ouija boards?
0: That's where I was saying, hinting at that. Yes, we did when we were young at the house at Monte Cristo. And I have since in, you know, other like modern home settings, what have you. And that's where I'd say, I think you need to be extremely careful.
1: Yeah, we talked about that too. We were like, not Ouija boards, anything but Ouija boards.
2: Terrify me.
0: Yeah.
2: No,
0: and I think that, you know, we definitely did invite presence in that wasn't a nice one.
1: Because what I've heard about Ouija boards is that you kind of just assume you're talking to someone, like the person you're talking to, but that can literally be anyone. I've never used one and I don't plan to use one because I've heard too many stories.
0: Yeah.
1: But, yeah, you don't really know who or what exactly you're talking to or what could come out of it.
3: Yeah. And we talked about that in like our previous podcast and like my grandma, she's a big fan of like paranormal. We always talk about it and we're talking about like the Ouija board and she's like, I think it's just like gained so much popularity where at this point it's a trend to use it.
0: Right.
1: Yeah.
3: Like how do you feel about like that trend, like all the paranormal things and like
0: Yeah, I'm not sure really. I feel like if there's any, you know, way people can like support what is being, you know, told to them, like I'd rather people think I'm legitimate rather than, you know, yeah. making up stuff or what
2: yeah.
0: have you.
2: Yeah.
0: So in that sense, I'm thinking, oh, yeah, that could be good if the,
2: more
0: you know,
2: people.
0: Paranormal yeah. hunters or whatever they are, like, can prove, oh, yeah, this was being recorded and this yeah. happened and what have you. In fact, actually, there's been a lot of times when there's been, like, camera crews and people with any sort of camera equipment that really plays up when they're at the house as well.
2: Really?
1: Really?
0: As in stops working, mm-hmm. like whole production oh trucks God, out the front of the house that just...
1: they're really just playing tricks like, with them.
0: Oh, well, everything's just everything gone just crazy. Stopped, yeah.
2: This ghost sounds yeah. playful.
1: Yeah. I feel like the ghosts yes. can sense, though. I feel like when they know, because obviously if they're ghosts and they're kind of like, I'm not saying they're like people, but like if they were people, mm. I don't explain what I'm trying to say, but I feel like, you know, I'm putting out, they well, can
0: the
1: see.
0: Yeah, the mediums that have been there have all said that, you know, that, well, there has been a couple of voices that have been picked up. And they're more or less saying for the mediums and that to leave, to get out, to go. So
2: it's just like a common message to all mediums going in.
1: Yeah.
0: Yeah.
1: So, but everyone else in the house, like say like everyone who lived there is okay. It's more just the mediums
0: yeah.
1: and stuff yeah. to like get out.
0: Yeah.
1: Oh.
2: Hmm. Have the ghosts ever done anything like friendly or helpful or like protective towards the family?
0: Not that I'm aware of. Maybe they have and I've just not realised.
1: Mm. Have any of them ever, like, talked to you? Is that, like, a weird
0: I personally, no. I've never felt like anyone's spoken to me. No.
1: Yeah.
0: Actually, not there, but I do actually think I was in a situation of in a car and with another person and their parent had passed recently
2: mm.
0: and both of us thought that we heard that person whistling.
2: Oh.
0: At the same time.
2: That's, yeah.
0: That was weird. That was really weird.
1: See, it's things like, okay. like, it's things like that that are, like, unexplained yes. where it's, like, that's too, like.
2: And also you have someone backing you up too.
1: Yeah, if someone mm-hmm. else is there, you're like, that's too hard to, like,
0: when,
1: say.
0: When my parents
1: nothing.
0: First were at the house, they were driving up the driveway
2: mm-hmm.
0: and as they drove up, it was as if there was light shining from every window in the house. And as they turned the bottom corner, the lights went out. But the problem was there were no lights in the house at all.
2: Oh, because of electricity. God.
0: There was no electricity at that stage. So,
2: did your dad experience a lot of stuff?
0: A lot. He was very, very much in tune with it.
2: Yeah? What happened? Like what?
0: Well, as I said, he would hear people walking around all the time.
2: Mm.
0: He would see things that had been moved and broken. I think he was very comfortable with it all, but
2: he fell in love with the house.
0: Yeah,
2: of
0: that's right.
2: That
0: so like he was. Yeah.
1: I feel like that sounds like it's kind of was meant to be though. Like, because like he fell in love with the house, he just happened to see, and then no one in the house who lived there was like. Obviously, it's his family though yeah. too, so it's like no one was really like harmed or whatever. So it's like it was meant to happen, but all like the mediums and stuff are being told to like get out and like leave.
0: Yeah.
2: And also, most people would be terrified of a house like that when he first saw it, like it being run down on top of a scary hill, like just huge houses.
0: Yeah.
2: Like,
0: he definitely fell in love with the house straight away, and he was a tailor by trade, but he was the type of person that believed that whatever you want to do in life, you can do. And he did some amazing things by restoring the house.
2: Yeah.
0: Taught himself to weld cast iron, which is not easy, and build wheels for carriages and all sorts of things, and learned a lot about antique and Victorian furniture.
1: Yeah. This is just a question. So how did the house smell? Like what were the smells of the house? I know that sounds like a weird question.
2: Yeah.
1: But like our teacher had said that it to like, I don't know.
2: It's a common thing in like paranormal stories
1: like
2: that there's a smell.
1: Yeah. Was there any like
0: I'm sure there were definitely lots of really bad smells at different times living in the country with animals and all sorts of things, but nothing I can personally. In fact, if anything, it was more of a coldness.
2: Oh.
0: The feeling of going into certain rooms that felt really cold.
2: Yeah.
1: So like it's more of a, it was more
0: one
1: of a
0: time,
1: feeling,
0: not
1: was.
0: Another time. Like,
1: oh, yeah. that's
0: more of that feeling of presence, more than
1: yeah.
0: a smell. That I would say.
2: Yeah. Any other like present? Like, how do you feel when something's around? Like,
0: I'm not sure actually how to describe that. It's probably just an awareness, something standing out more than it normally would.
2: Yeah.
0: Maybe that bit of a feeling like somebody else is just there.
2: Yeah. Because the way that I think of it is, do you know how people say like in tune? I imagine it as like a little dial in your head and then like when something's around, it turns that up for you.
0: Yes.
2: That's
0: yes.
2: how I imagine
1: Wait,
2: it.
1: Dial? Like, what do you mean?
2: I don't know, like a little volume button.
1: Oh, okay.
0: Is it, yeah.
2: And it just kind of turns it up and you're like, huh.
0: Yeah, so I wouldn't say it's probably, I guess, and obviously for other people's experience going into Monte Cristo, some of them wasn't a pleasant feeling and they were feeling their presences. But and I do have a friend who is quite psychic and, you know, she doesn't go certain places because she knows she'll be overwhelmed by that feeling of... Yeah.
2: Has she been to your house?
0: She has.
2: She didn't like it?
0: I think she was well prepared.
2: Yeah.
0: And she does talk about being able to turn the voices off. She actually hears voices.
2: Oh.
0: She would have been a good person for you to talk to as well, actually.
2: Did she tell you what she heard?
0: She's hearing things all the time. She's constantly being
2: like
0: spoken to.
2: At your
0: to.
2: House?
0: At the house. Yes, she did tell me quite a lot of stuff. And she actually, it was after my father had passed away, which was probably about 8 years ago. So she actually says he talks to her quite a bit.
2: He's joined the ghost.
0: Yes.
2: That's kind of sweet. I really like that.
0: Yeah.
2: All right. Do you believe that he did?
0: I'm not sure, actually, to be honest. Other people do, but I'm not sure if I haven't spent as much time at the house since then and not feeling it. But, however, I do feel his presence at other times. So I think, yes, he's there around, but I don't know if it's there.
2: Yeah.
1: Well, thank you so much for coming in today,
0: You're
1: Mish.
0: You're almost welcome.
1: That's all we have time for today. Thank you for our guest. It's been great. Pleasure talking today live from MacKillop College, Werribee in Melbourne, Australia. You have been listening to Mac Live on Live FM. My name is Rebecca. My co-hosts today were Elle and Alessandra. Thank you for joining us today, and we hope you have found this information interesting, and hopefully you go visit
2: Monte Cristo.
1: You're thinking of the movie, aren't you? You're thinking of the movie.
0: So you've got to think of the Count of Monte Cristo.
1: Yeah.
0: Yes. Thank you.
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0: Yeah.
1: Can you make it right when you always online? How can you make it right when you be talking all the time?
0: You always talking.
1: Fingers move so fast when you be mad, think it's all about lacking. Hit that space bar, ain't no jagging. Wanna be the first to unleash the dragon, rolling up. Why

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1: 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My name is Indy and my co-hosts today are Teodora, Danish, Caitlin and Caden. Our special guest today is Wandy. Hi Wandy, welcome to the show.
2: Thank you for having me.
1: What inspired you to play basketball?
2: It was more likely my sisters. I grew up watching them play basketball. And just from there on, I was just like, oh, yeah, just give this sport a try, and tried it out and loved it ever since.
3: Hi, my name's Teodora. Why did you choose basketball, like at all sports? Why basketball?
2: I've tried other sports such as netball and football, but basketball for me has really stood out just like as a pure option. Just, you know, it's brought love to my family and brought love to my friends, you know.
1: What are you hopeful for your future in basketball?
2: A couple of weeks ago, actually, I'd say 2 months ago, I was about to quit basketball because I didn't like it that much, and I just thought another option would be better. But recently, I went overseas to play basketball. It brought my motivation back, and therefore, I was just like, oh yeah, like I love this game. Why not try and go further with it? Hopefully, go to college. You know, play against some of the higher people.
1: How long have you been playing basketball for?
2: I'd say since I was about 5 years old. Yeah.
4: Hi, I'm Caitlin. How do you manage school and basketball at the same time?
2: It was hard at first, obviously, because there's a lot of training with basketball and then obviously a lot of studies with school. But maintaining your schedule is just one of the best things to do. You know, training early in the morning, studying at night, like, it's probably the best thing to do.
5: Hi, I'm Danish. Can you, like, walk us through your weekly training routine?
2: Right now I'm starting to get back into training. I'm usually just training 3 days a week, just in the mornings, and then obviously training with my sports team 2 days a week. So probably just, like, you know, shooting on one of the days, dribbling on the other, and then just, like, a bit of teamwork with my team, and that's it.
6: Hi, I'm Caden. Do you have, like, a routine you go through before your games?
2: Yeah, I rock up to my games an hour early just so I can, like, get in the mindset, you know, do a bit of dribbling, do a bit of form shooting, just getting through all the motions just so, like, when it gets to the game, it's more easy for me.
3: Has basketball changed your perspective in life?
2: Yes, it has a lot because, you know, before basketball, there wasn't really much to see. And then, like, basketball, there's a lot of friendships. Like, it brings out your reflexes and everything.
5: Do you have a favorite player that you look up to?
2: Yeah, my all-time favorite player is Michael Jordan. I've always, like, obviously I never seen him play, like, when I was born. But, like, rewatching his tapes, like, I used to base my game off him, but now I base it, like, off Kyrie Irving. He's one of my main idols as well, so, yeah.
6: With the, like, game routine, like, do you have, like, playlists and stuff before, like, different playlists? Like, who do you listen to and stuff?
2: Oh, my most recent, like, artist is probably Gunna. He's just an all-time favourite, so, yeah.
1: Have you had any coaches that have inspired you, and how have they?
2: I used to have this coach. His name was Ivan. He brought a lot out of me, actually. He wasn't, like, he coached no teams. He was just a sports trainer that bring kids in, you know, teach them the basics of the game and then teach them, like, small details of everything. He's probably the one main person that's, like, kept me going, brought so much more out of me, and, yeah.
1: How many clubs have you, like, played for in basketball, and what are the names of them?
2: So there's rep and domestic. Rep basketball, I've only played at two clubs, which is Dandenong Rangers and KC Cavaliers. And then for domestic, I've played at two clubs as well, which is Vales Wildcat Basketball and Little Creek United.
1: Out of all those clubs, which has been the favourite that you played for?
2: Definitely Little Creek. Like, that club is based around family, and, you know, you got a lot of family around you. Like, more friends to meet. A lot of love. They just bring you in. Yeah.
6: Do you have like a favorite hoop shoe, and what are you rocking with right now?
2: Right now, I'm rocking with the Jordan 39s. Recently just got them from Paris. But if I were to choose, my main shoe would be Kyrie's. They've been my all-time fave, and they were pretty much my first pair of shoes.
3: Has school basketball been better than like personal, like training by yourself?
2: Nah, I'd say personal training is more better because you get the best out of yourself. Like with school basketball, some people don't really take it seriously, and you know, not the best. So yeah.
3: What happens if you have a bad day? Does that still affect you, or?
2: Some days it has affected me, but I've learned to like, you know, stay motivated through it. Like, you know, just keep going through the motions and all that.
5: Talking about your basketball games, particularly, you have any favorite like pre-match meal or post-match meal?
2: Probably a pre-match meal is just like. Pre-match meal is probably just like pasta or something, just to like get it through the system, so it's a good food for you. And then probably a post is probably just get some Maccas right after the game.
6: Yeah. You mentioned like you went to Paris for. Could you explain us?
2: So yeah, this was like before I was about to quit, like the week I was about to quit. I got a call from a guy named Dane Swatella. I played a tournament at the start of the year called Summer Jam. They liked the way I played. They called up Dane. He called me saying they wanted me to go play a 1v1 international tournament, like against the best people from around the world. And going to Paris was probably the best thing that's ever happened to me.
6: How'd that go? Like, how'd you go?
2: I got knocked down in the first round, but they're good kids, so can't really complain. Like, it was a good experience no matter what. Like, can't really do anything about it.
1: 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My name is Indy, and my co-hosts today are Teodora, Danish, Caitlin, and Caden. And our special guest today is Wandy. I know you mentioned before that you were thinking about quitting basketball, but before that, what was the thing that kept you motivated to keep playing?
2: Probably just, you know, stay motivated. Like, I had other people around me saying, like, you've got this. You can do this. Like, probably just having people around me was the best thing because they motivated me to keep going when I didn't want to.
5: Are you comfortable with sharing with us why you wanted to quit?
2: Yeah. There's a lot that was happening. Like, there's politics in basketball. Like, sometimes there's coaches that have their favorites or just didn't want to be around it anymore. I was going to quit to go play AFL. Because I had a lot of contacts, same as my dad had contacts as well. But ever since I've been to Paris, like, it's changed my perspective on everything. Like, there's other pathways. Yeah.
3: Who would you say is your biggest supporter?
2: I say my mother. She's stuck with me ever since I've started basketball. She's, you know, even when I never wanted to go to training, she's told me to go. She's pulled me out. Dragged me to the car even. But yeah, she's my 100% my biggest supporter.
1: Can you tell us more about the recent competition in Paris that you were selected for?
2: Yeah, it's for the Jordan brand. It was the first time they've ever done it. It was just a 1v1 international tournament. Best players from around the world. I think there was LA, New York, Chicago, Manila, Beijing, China, Japan, and France.
6: Is it IBA that you represented in like a bit ago?
2: Yeah, last year, October, there was an IBA tournament, Indigenous Basketball Australia, the founder being Patty Mills. This is a tournament for Indigenous kids to hopefully bring out new pathways for themselves.
6: How was that experience?
2: Oh, it was good. All the teams stayed at the same place. The vibes were good. Like, on the last night, we had music, we had people dancing. But, like, bringing the community together is just one of the best things.
3: Apart from basketball, have you been enjoying your Year 12 experience here?
2: Yeah, I would say I am. Like, when I first started here in year 9, I didn't think like I'd like it very much. But going through the years, like, I've learned to love it. But, yeah.
3: Have you made new friends?
2: Oh, definitely. Like, there's a lot of friends I have now that I didn't back in year 9. There's new people that came to the school that I'm friends with, like everyone in the basketball group, some in the footy group, and even the volleyball as well. So, yeah.
3: That's all we have time for today. Thank you to our guest, Wendy. It's been a great pleasure talking to you today, live from Roeville Secondary College in Melbourne, Australia. You've been listening to Roeville Live on Live FM. My name is Indy and my co-hosts today are Theodora, Danish, Caitlin and Caden. Thank you for joining us today. We hope you have found the information today useful. Until next time, have a great day.

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I'm going to talk about what I love about connecting with. I think family is the most important thing, so I love connecting with my family. That made my family always together when I was in Australia. When I came to Australia, they gave me lots of motivation and that's made me miss them a lot. 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
1: 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My name is Ethan Sammartino. My co-hosts today are Xavier Gazzardi and Adam Manaridi. Our special guest today is Ruby Tripodi, an AFLW player from North Melbourne. So hi Ruby, welcome to the show. So to get things underway, can you please give us your definition of resilience?
2: Yeah, thank you so much for having me. I think, it's hard to kind of like come up with like a definitive definition, I guess, in a way. But I probably just think your ability to bounce back. And I think probably I'm quite fortunate through sport. I've had a lot of opportunity to experience kind of situations where you do learn a lot of resilience and you really need to have resilience to bounce back. But, I'd say bouncing back.
3: Yep. And have you always wanted to play AFLW or did you have something else in mind growing up?
2: It's a funny one. Like where I grew up, there wasn't kind of the opportunity for girls to play footy. Like now there's so much opportunity in terms of junior footy, but in Williamstown where I grew up, it was like you can play with the boys, but when you get to the age of 14, like that's when you have to give up footy. So I guess like my parents were like, you know what, play a sport that you can play for as long as you want and you don't have to give up. So I ended up getting into basketball as a kid, but I actually always wanted to play footy. Like my dad is a bit of a footy nuffy and loves his footy. So he'd always have me and my brothers outside like rolling footies. But yeah, I just didn't get that opportunity as a kid to play. So I guess there was never really growing up the dream to play AFL because I guess at the time as well, there wasn't like an AFLW. So you didn't really know that, like I had no idea that this would even be an opportunity in my life. So yeah, I guess it was only when the AFLW kind of came in and I got to play some local games of footy and then ended up playing VFL that I was like, oh, you know what? Like I love this so much. It'd be so cool to, yeah, take it to that next level and see how far I can get.
4: Yep. What resilience have you shown during your career?
2: I guess, as I mentioned before, there's, so many opportunities in sport to have resilience. I think I've been quite fortunate in a sense that I haven't had injuries, touch wood. So I haven't had to like, I guess, work on my resilience in that sense. But I guess something in footy is like, you get dropped. There's things like that. It's also like trying to make teams. I think for me, trying to make the AFLW, I think was definitely something that I had to learn a lot of resilience, as well as like learning new sport because I only ended up picking up footy at the age of 17, 18. So I guess, when you're learning a new sport at that age, it's kind of like an interesting trial and error. Like I'm definitely still working on my kicking and everything now. So, it's still a work in progress, but I absolutely love footy. So I'm very, very lucky to be in the position I am right now.
1: So you obviously just stated you playing at started learning footy at age 17. That's obviously a late age. Did you feel like you started like late in your career and like knowing that you're competing against people who have played this like this sport for most of their life? Like how'd you feel?
2: Yeah, it's a bit daunting. Mm. I think I guess like when I started footy straight away, I wasn't thinking like AFLW would even be in the picture. It was kind of just like, you know what, I just want to play footy and learn a new sport and see how I go. I think something that I probably found a bit like nerve-wracking was actually like learning the new sport at that age and almost being judged for not being good straight away. Yeah. I know like if I'd go for a kick with friends and stuff and you'd see like a group of boys like having a kick at footy, I like felt such like nerves to be able to kick and I just couldn't. Yeah. Like it was just something like I was learning. So I think, almost like getting over that barrier of just being like, you know what, like this is where you're at right now, just enjoy it. And like that's the thing, I really like just love doing it. So that's why I still do it, I guess.
3: Yep. And did you have any inspiration in footy when you were growing up?
2: It's such a funny one because I probably didn't think that I would like pursue a career in footy. I'm a Collingwood like supporter growing up, so I've always loved Scott Pendlebury. Like kind of how can you not? So if there's anyone, he's probably someone that I've always like loved watching play and take a lot of like inspiration from him. But then again, like my dad played footy. He played under 19s and reserves at Richmond. So I think like probably now in my like footy career, I like reflect a lot on like what he like went through, and he's been such a great like role model for me. Very inspirational for myself. Yeah.
1: So obviously getting to AFLW now, like, so how on the draft now, like, how did it feel when you finally found out that you got picked up by North Melbourne?
2: Yeah, it was unreal. It was a very surreal feeling.
1: Yeah.
2: I think I'd nominated 5 times before for the draft, and not being picked up. So to actually like hear your name was like, yeah, it was so special. And I had like my family there, just a couple of friends, because I was too nervous to invite too many people, because I've been through it too many times where it doesn't happen. But it was kind of like a different – that night was a bit different for me as well, because it was the most interest that I'd had.
1: Yeah.
2: Like the first few years that I nominated, I really hadn't had much interest, but it was kind of always a thing of like put your name forward, like you never know. But, yeah, last year when I finally did get picked up, that draft was like I'd had interviews, like this could actually happen. And just like the nerves going into it, I was so stressed. But then finally, hearing my name get called out, it was actually I started crying. Like it was it was really cool.
3: Yep, and sorry.
2: No, you're fine.
3: Could you possibly go on more about that, the draft and getting or nominating yourself 5 times?
2: Yeah.
3: You know, did you want to keep playing even if you didn't get picked up?
2: Yep.
3: Just locally or yeah.
1: Like what kept you like pursuing like after not getting picked up 5 times? Like did you believe your career was gonna come to an end? Like
2: yeah, I think it's a hard one because I was playing VFL for Williamstown and I absolutely loved what I was doing. And I found that if I was putting so much pressure on myself to get drafted, like it was kind of like it was affecting my footy. Like I wasn't playing my best footy if I was focusing too much on like getting drafted. So I kind of like, I don't know, had to come to this like feeling of contentment of being like, you know what, if this is the highest level of footy I play, like I'm so happy to be doing this. And like I did love it. Like it wasn't like I didn't. And I just think my goal ended up being like after I wasn't getting picked up, it was just like be the best footballer that you can be. If that's not AFL level, be an AFL level player playing VFL. Like I think also like with sport and honestly just life, there's a bit of luck to it. Like there's people that don't get drafted that probably should. And I just think you can give yourself every opportunity and work as hard as you can, but it just also might not go your way. Like it might not fall your way. So when it does, I think you just need to like embrace it and see it as like such a special thing, because for me, like not getting picked up all those times, it could have easily been like, you know what, stuff that, like don't want to keep doing it. But I think I just like knew that, you know what, if it happens, it happens. If it doesn't, it doesn't. You have to be kind of like comfortable with that.
3: But in the VFL, you played for Williamstown, how did you bounce back from getting dropped after your first game?
2: I think, to be fair enough, I hadn't played much footy before that. It definitely was, I could understand the decision. It was hard. Like everyone finds it hard getting dropped, I think. Like all you want to do is like play footy, and when you're not selected, it's like it's a tough pill to swallow. I guess because I was so new to the sport as well, in my head I was just like, you know what, you can either be negative about it and like find it like a really hard time, or just work hard and like see if you can get that opportunity again. So that was kind of like my mindset going into it.
1: Well, to your AFL career now with AFLW with North Melbourne, they obviously made the finals last year and you played most of that season with North Melbourne leading to the finals and then getting dropped. So, like, did you, like, feel like in that situation, like, how did that feel knowing you got dropped, knowing you've played most games, like, helping them get to the finals? Did you believe you deserved that spot?
2: Oh, look, on a personal level, like, it's an awful feeling getting dropped. Like I said, like, everyone wants to be playing footy. And, like, the opportunity to be playing finals, like, it's even more exciting. And yeah, again, like, playing like most of the season, like, I won't lie, like, I definitely wanted to be in that team. I think probably what got me through it though was, again, thinking about how I mentioned, like, sometimes it just doesn't fall your way. And I think I was just thinking, you know what, if I get my opportunity, I would love for my teammates to be happy, support me, respect me. So, like, even though I'm not getting that opportunity right now, I, like, should show them that level of, like, support, like, love and respect. And that was kind of what, like, got me through it, because I was like, you know, I'm going to work as hard as I can, do what I can for the team. If my opportunity arises, it arises. But at the same time, I wanted to be, like, the best teammate that I could be, because if that was me in that situation, that's what I would kind of hope they would be like.
4: Yeah. Like, how did you bounce back from that?
2: I think, yeah, I guess, like, the exciting thing is, like, with sport, one season finishes and the next one starts. So, like, as hard as that was the end of the year, I was so excited for them, and it was amazing what they were able to achieve going through finals. But, yeah, for on a personal level for me, like, this is a new year. We're starting preseason in, like, next week. So, yeah, I think the mindset of, you know what, like, that might not have been my opportunity, but this year work as hard as you can and see how far you can get, and don't focus too far on the end of it, but focus on the process and what you're doing right now.
3: Speaking about preseason, how long has that been going on for? Started January?
2: Yeah. Well, I guess it's so funny. We're not even in preseason yet. It's still like pre-preseason, off-season, because with the AFLW this year, there will only be 11 games. Last year, there was 10. This year, there'll be 11 and then plus finals. So it's such a short amount of time for the year that you really are training for like 8 months before you even end up playing games. So, yeah, we kind of just after Christmas got back into training. It goes through stages. Like, then we were kind of doing longer runs. We're still doing our gym. But, yeah, it's been like a full-on start to the year, and I only got picked up last year in April, so I actually didn't really experience a lot of this time last year. So this year, to actually have kind of the opportunity for this past like 6 months to really train hard, tick off like what the sessions have been giving us, and also train with, we've got like some elite athletes like Ash Riddell, Taylor Gatt. They're as fit as anything, and I think we're also in a fortunate position that there's been such buy-in from everyone over this like off season. Like, we've had so many girls at the club. We're all doing sessions together, pushing each other. So I think it's really exciting. Like, we're all so pumped for this season, and yeah, can't wait to get into preseason, a bit more footy and a bit less running and gym.
1: So looking into the season like coming up, do you feel like you've got a spot cemented in the 18, like the starting squad?
2: Oh, I wouldn't say I've got a spot cemented. I think the thing is, we've still got a whole pre-season to go. Yeah. So, it's never going to be, the decisions are going to be made now. But I think, you kind of can't focus too much, I think, on, like, say, round one. Because when I was saying, like, with VFL, when I was, like, thinking too much about getting drafted, I felt like that was when I put too much pressure on myself. So, yeah, right now I've just been trying to focus on like training as hard as I can and doing what I can now to hopefully set me up for, hopefully playing games. But, yeah, you don't know how it's going to fall.
1: What position are you?
2: I'm a mid-forward. So I played majority forward last year with a bit of time through the midfield. So
1: have you always been like through your VFL with Williamstown, always been like in that position?
2: Mainly a midfielder. Forward, to be fair, in terms of resilience, learning like the forward role was really hard.
3: Which one do you like more?
2: Definitely midfield. You know what? So grateful to have the opportunity to play forward as well. Like, I can't complain. And it's been like really interesting trying to learn that position too. I don't know if you guys play. What positions do you guys play?
3: Oh, I'm a back and he's a forward.
4: I'm playing.
2: Don't play. No, I probably need some tips, because honestly, I reckon the forward is a bit of a rough role at times.
1: So obviously, we'll go back to, so you got drafted. Like, obviously, there would have been like a lot of media like on you, like interviews and stuff. Like, was there?
2: To an extent, yeah. I guess more than I'd probably experienced.
1: Because we've obviously done some research knowing, like, before you come in. As soon as we search your name, I've been, like, a lot of, like, interviews that you've done.
2: Yep.
1: So, yeah.
2: Yeah, I think we're lucky that we're quite exposed to, media. And, like, we did some media training earlier this year, which was really cool. And, it's something that I definitely, like, enjoy. But, we're in a lucky position that we are exposed to it and we can work on that. But I think the boys are probably in a it's a lot more heightened for them than us girls at the moment. I think it'll eventually get there, but, definitely not to the extent that the men are held, I think.
1: Who would you say has been by your side, like, during your whole career, starting obviously at 17, like, who's always been there, like, your mum, dad, like, who do you reckon's, like, got you, like, most supported, you know?
2: Yeah, definitely my mum and dad. Yeah. They've been amazing, like, all through when I was playing sport as well growing up. And I still live at home, so, like, they're still supporting me right now, which is I'm very lucky for. But I think even, like, someone like – I've got two older brothers.
1: Yeah.
2: And, when I was playing basketball and then the AFLW kind of happened and, like, local teams were getting footy teams, my brother's local team got a footy team and he was like, you have to come down and give it a go. And I was honestly, like, a bit unsure. Like, I knew I wanted to give footy a go, but I didn't really know whether it was the right time. Like, I still wanted to play basketball. But he was just like, you know what, you've always wanted to do it.
1: Yeah.
2: And really pushed me, like, even came to one of the first training sessions with me. So I feel like that support was unreal and I feel like I wouldn't be in this position. But I also think about, like, my local team, Willie CY's, like, they're still so supportive. The coach there, Lawrence Henry, Williamstown Football Club, like, the VFLW, such amazing support. I've got I ended up having, like, two mentors there, Kim Kershaw and Lindsay Cahill, who I used to catch up with weekly worked on my skills with them. But, yeah, I think when I look back at, like, my career so far, it's definitely been – like, full of so many amazing people that have shown me such support. And I think when you talk about resilience, I think a big thing is having those support systems around you and those people that can support you because, you know, it gets hard and, like, you can't always do it by yourself. So I think, if you're trying to, like, it's great to have that mental strength and that resilience, but if you can fall on people as well, I think it really helps.
3: Yeah, going back to basketball, you saying you chose footy. What made you want to choose footy over basketball?
2: Think,
3: even though you wanted to play it for a while, like, what ultimately made you want to play football over basketball?
2: Do you know what? It's such a weird thing to say and you're probably going to think I sound really strange, but as soon as I started playing footy, I was like, this is just exactly what I want to do. Like, I don't know if you guys have that with other sports, but as soon as I started playing footy, I was like, yep, this is me. This is what I want to do. But I still have a bit of love for basketball. Haven't, like, played in years, so I think I'd be very rusty now.
4: Yeah.
2: Footy's just, I don't know, there's something about it.
3: In your first couple of seasons playing footy, did you still play basketball or did you just drop it straight away?
2: I went and did, like, a couple of those trial sessions with Williamstown CYs when they were getting their women's team up.
1: Yeah.
2: And it was going to be my last year of under-18s basketball. So I kind of thought, you know what, I'll finish that and then I'll go play footy. But halfway through the year, the CYs coach, Lawrence Henry, ended up calling me up and being like, hey, we're kind of short for numbers. If you want to come down, you're more than welcome to play. So I ended up playing 5 games with them that year that I was still playing basketball, and then kind of through that got picked up by the Western Jets. So it kind of, like, without that, I definitely wouldn't be in this position right now. So
1: you did get picked up by Western Jets?
2: Yeah, I did a year with Western Jets, but it was only like a 9-week season when I did it.
1: Yeah.
2: And so that was in, what was it, 2019. And the VFLW season was starting, so that finished April and the VFLW season started in May. So I got quite lucky that I then ended up getting picked up by Williamstown and got to play kind of like 2 seasons in 1 year. So it was like a 9 games, 11 games. So,
1: Back to resilience. So obviously you're in, like, a male-dominant sport. Like, as a female, like, knowing that, like, you play, like, that's such, like, males, like, and more obviously they get, like, more, like, how do you feel about that, like, being such in the male dominant sport, like,
2: it's a funny one. And I think how I mentioned before, like, I used to feel so much pressure when I'd see, like, boys out kicking and like I couldn't really kick, so I'd be like, oh, what, like, so like I'd be stressed about it. Yeah. I think it's quite unfortunate when you still see like so many comments online and people really making real degrading comments online. Like I think that is still something that needs to get better. But I think like the quality of the footy that's being played is getting so much better. And I think like I'm quite fortunate that North Melbourne is very big on like the one club mentality. So yeah, they're really big on like us girls and the boys like coming together and being one club. So it definitely doesn't feel like tokenistic at all. Like in my time with footy at North Melbourne, at Williamstown, there has never been the feeling of, yeah, any tokenism.
1: Well, that's all we have time for today. Thank you, Ruby. It's been a great pleasure talking to you today, live from MacKillop College, Ruby, in Melbourne, Australia. You have been listening to Mac Live on Live FM. My name is Ethan Sammartino and my co-hosts were Adam Manaridi and Xavier Gazzardi. Thank you for joining us today and we hope you have found the information today useful. Until next time, have a great day. Thank you, Ruby.
2: Thank you so much.

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Hi, I'm Greta. I'm in Year 11 at Carey Baptist Grammar School. A woman I personally admire is Savannah Fitzpatrick, an inspiring female hockey player. She's been in and out of the Australian hockey team, watching her younger sister get picked last year and her missing out herself. Through her journey, she has used social media to share some very, very inspiring stories in not only sharing that it's okay to be vulnerable and it's okay to face challenges, but also in being resilient through these challenges. She's used these platforms to share stories about body image, doing things you love for yourself, and also continuing to support the team that she's missed out on, and in just general being a good person. Sav's resilience and openness about these challenges is something that I emulate to continue through my life when faced by setbacks, whether that be missing out on a hockey team, at school, things like that. I really want to be someone like her that is resilient. This is Be Like Her Live at Carey Live.

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1: Yeah, it just...

This is Grace coming to you live from Mike Roberts and Gills' High School here in Naarm, Australia. You're listening to Be Like Her Live or Mike Rob Live. When I think of an inspirational woman, my mother comes to mind. She's the true iron woman in my life, my pillar of love and support. In the words of my aunts, no other woman could tolerate the wild and chaotic child that is me. And yet she has managed to nurture an ambitious young woman from nothing. It is only now that I realize that her hours of toil and hard work have been condensed to display what can only be described as infinite love and affection. All for me, at the cost of nothing, free from the price tag that hangs from everything else in the world. She is the reason why I keep pushing in life. She is the reason why I strive so hard. It is the thought of seeing her perpetually furrowed brows finally relax. It's the thought of coming home one day and seeing that she's able to enjoy her time in idleness rather than rushing around to manage a household on her own. Couple words in Mandarin. 是因为你为我吃了苦，我才能享受美丽的现在。你给了我无穷的力量，我也希望会有一天我也能够成为你的骄傲。爱你，妈妈。 So this is Be Like Her Live on Mike Rob Live coming to you from Naarm, Australia. Thank you.

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1: 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My name is Autumn and my co-host today is Trinity. Our special guests are Alexander Michaelides and Michael J. Fortune, two very inspiring men who founded a social enterprise and non-for-profit youth-led organisation, Calm Youth. Hey, Michael and Alexander, welcome to our show. How are you both today?
2: I'm good. It's a blessing to be here. Hopefully we can create some inspiration and motivation for the listeners, and we just want to make your guys' job as easy as possible. So thankful to be here, and we're just looking forward to making the most out of this situation for all parties involved.
3: Thank you. I will say your pronunciation of my last name was it was perfect. It was perfect. So thank you.
1: Could you both please tell us about Calm Youth and the work of your organization?
2: We'll let the CEO talk.
3: I'll kick off, then I'll throw the mic. So yeah, Calm is a youth-led organization that has an acronym that stands for Composed Ambitious Leaders and Mentality. And this was an organization I actually founded when I was year 11, so a little bit older than you girls now. High school student, I went to a small school in Reservoir. And originally it was, I played basketball growing up, and it was just a basketball page, an Instagram page, then one thing led to another. And growing up in the northern suburbs in a single-parent household, I kind of lacked that guidance that a lot of young people may lack. And then I met this man who was my former coach, now to mentor and whatnot. And now today we deliver early intervention programs, one-off speeches, list of charities. So yeah, it's been a pretty surreal last 6 years. But yeah, Mike, about you?
2: It's been amazing just to be able to cultivate this mission and be able to impact so many youth across Victoria. And our message is being loud and is being heard. And we look to hopefully not only take this to Victoria, take it statewide. So we're in a privileged position with this business, and we hope we can continue to take it to Mars, as we say.
4: Yeah, that's very inspiring. So Alexander, we'll start with you. Can you please tell us about the core missions and values of Calm Youth?
3: Yeah, wow, that's a great question. I think for us, it's just to inspire and motivate as many young people as possible through relatability and real-world experience. That's the biggest thing, I think. Growing up as a young person, as you two are, you know what I mean? You really need a role model that you can relate to. You know what I mean? Sometimes the people you look up to, you may not see how you can get there. It's not achievable. Yes. But for Michael and I, we've dealt with a lot of life and been through some hardships. And we just want to convey our message that anything is kind of possible. A saying I have is I'm the epitome of average in every way. My height, my everything about me, I'm just an average guy. I went to an average school, but my work ethic was above average. And that kind of led us to success and where we are. So I would definitely say that.
4: Okay, thank you.
1: And you said you met each other through coaching and basketball.
3: Yep.
1: So how was your relationship when you first met?
3: Oh, you want that?
2: I mean, I'll tell the story how when I first met Alexander, I went to Coburg Stadium on a Sunday night. I never forget, I was eating HSPs, one of my favorite things I have in Australia coming from America. And I had this HSP, but I seen this kid while I was eating he was working really hard, really, really hard. I just gravitated towards him, and he just started asking questions, and I stuck around after the session and just worked with him on some of his weaknesses, and just the way the kid was just able to listen and take what I was giving him and adapt it on the fly, he reminded me a lot of myself. I seen a lot of myself in him. And then for me helping him, it just turned into, from me being his coach to me being his mentor, you know, picking him up from school, taking him to work out with me when I was playing professional basketball at the time. And then it just continued to grow from me being his mentor into me being like a father figure or like an uncle or like a big brother. And now he put me in position. He created this business and just came to me one day and was like, hey, man, I would like everything you say to me resonates a lot. And I think a lot of kids at my age will need to hear what you tell me. Could you please do a video for me? And I'm like, oh, yeah, sure. I did the first video. I did the second video. I did the third video. And I just started doing videos without him, without asking him. And it just allowed me to find my purpose in life. It allowed me to find my purpose in life. And him creating that platform built off our relationship to now we're business partners. And it's turned into a not-for-profit charity. And the relationship has blossomed from coach to mentor to father figure to brother to now we're tag team. We're brothers in arms. And the relationship right now is as healthy and as positive as it's ever been.
4: It's very special.
2: It is special. It's the best way to put it. Coming all the way from America and coming here and being able to do that, being the older sibling of my family and being able to do that on the other side of the world, I don't take it for granted. I do not take it for granted. Yeah. So our relationship is very strong, and it's only going to continue to get stronger as the business continues to go to Mars.
1: And how about you, Alexander? Did you feel that automatic click between you both?
3: Yeah, definitely just something about Mike and his energy gravitated towards me. I remember one of the first few times I met him, I had a Chicago Bulls jumper on him. Tried to take it off me and steal it. And it was just, he just had this infectious aura and just, I guess, I don't know if it was the accent or what, but I just I just gravitated to the way he would speak. And I think also, you know, kudos to him for when I came to him with ideas, he really supported it. And he really put in, he didn't really shoot me down. And that was something really big to me. And then, yeah, I definitely knew that he would have an influential part in my life. And here we are 8 years later. I think I was 14 at the time.
4: Oh, wow.
3: Yeah, 14 when we first met. So, you know, I was, what, year nine, chubby braces, shaved head. A lot different to now, but yeah, it's pretty surreal.
2: Fun fact too, he, the first motivational speaking clinic we ever did, he was in school.
4: Yeah. Really?
2: He wasn't even there.
3: There you go. I was in class.
2: He went to Brunswick Secondary College, and he set it up through VCAL, and he's in the bathroom calling me, hey, man, how'd it go? And I'm here, I am telling him, man, thank you so much. You helped me find my purpose in life. And, yeah, that was 2019, right before COVID, and we kept reshaping, kept building, kept going, and we're going to continue to keep going. So, yeah, here we are now as a non-for-profit charity. It's amazing.
4: Wow. How would you measure the effectiveness of your program?
3: That's a good question. Obviously, there's a lot of different measurables. We do some data and some statistics and stuff across 18 different categories and whether young people do an evaluation. But for us, I think the effectiveness is always in the last week or the impact with the young people. And you can see the growth, right? Data doesn't tell the whole story. I'll give you guys some feel-good stories. We've had a couple of schools where children have been selected mute, so like not confident speaking in their other classes. But with us, we've just been able to create an environment that's fun. And by the end of it, they're talking and they're speaking and they're putting their hand up and they're getting out of their shell. We've had, you know, groups that are so-called, you know, maybe bullying one another or teasing. But then in our sessions in the last week, they're clapping and supporting one another. So I think it's just the energy and the impact we have that this young person can leave with more confidence and they can walk with their chest high and take each step forward, knowing a bit more of their worth and their passion, which I think is feedback that we've gotten indirectly from the kids, but also the schools and the teachers definitely keep us informed. So, yeah, it was a tricky one, but I think we'd definitely say that.
1: Yeah, and along with that, what are some of the biggest challenges young kids face today, and how does your organization address?
3: Ooh,
2: I think the biggest challenge, to be honest, I'm going to put it on social media. I think the challenge with social media of having the comparisons of seeing someone else's life and comparing yourself to them and thinking you don't have enough when you don't realize probably what you have in this moment, it's more than enough. But we're just so used to being able to scroll and see what someone else is going on. And it puts you in this mental space of thinking that what you have going on in your life is not worthy or it's not measurable to what the person that you just seen are doing. And a lot of social media, you only see what they want you to see.
4: Yes,
2: I can jump in. I can walk at a high point, take a picture in front of a Lambo and get a bunch of likes and people think I'm this rich guy and I'm living this facade of a life. But what we try to lean into the kids with social media is just focus on you. Like your journey starts and ends with you and no one is you. So that's the most unique thing about you is that you are yourself. And when you embrace who you are and you're comfortable in your own skin, it makes it easier to deflect, you know, what's going on to the left, what's going on to the right, or what's going on behind you. You're just totally focused on what's in front of you and just leaning into you. So I think social media plays a big factor, which it could also be a positive as well. You can use it for business. You can use it to connect and to network. So it's upon your ability to use it the right way. And I think social media drives that comparison. And we always say comparison is a thief of joy. And you're always constantly comparing yourself to someone else. So you're not taking on the joy that you provide for your own self. So I think social media is the biggest trigger, I think, in the society for young adolescents today.
4: I agree with that 100% because especially as teenagers in this generation, we all do. Like, I know I compare, like I compare myself to a lot of people, and that's why I find that what you guys do is very inspiring because there's a lot of people that do. Like, we shouldn't have to be comparing ourselves. That's why we look up to you a lot, and we find that your program is so special, like in helping especially like teenagers now not comparing themselves to others. So how can people support or get involved in your work?
3: Yeah, that's a great question. I was going to say also kudos to you for being able to be vulnerable and sharing that. I know it's pretty daunting. A lot of people walking around the lights and whatnot. For you to even say that is a sign of growth. So kudos to you. I think how people can get involved and kind of witness the journey for us is, you know, obviously following the social medias and calmyouth.com, the website, the Instagram, things of that nature. But just reaching out, right? Like a feel-good story. I know he's walking around with a hoodie in the back with my phone. He was a young person, Adrian. He was at a high school. And he wasn't really too sure what he wanted to do or where he wanted to go and whatnot. He just sent me a DM. He's like, hey, man, I'm not too sure that I can help out. And now fast forward a year, he's come along, done work experience, wow, helped out. And now he's part of the team just because he reached out and he had the voice and he used his power and agency to get somewhere, right? So
4: yeah.
3: I guess if you want to help out or reach, just reach out to us. Like, we're regular people, right? Yeah. So we'll find a way to help or to get involved in some way, shape or form. That's what we're really big on, just providing access for everyone. So, yeah.
4: Yeah. If you're just tuning in, you're listening to Columba Live on Live FM, live from High Point Shopping Centre in Melbourne, Australia. My name is Autumn and my co-host is Trinity. Our special guests today are Alexander and Michael, the CEO and director of Calm Youth. Can you share a success story from someone impacted by Calm
3: Youth? Just what? Nah, how we gonna play? Mike, what do you think? Anyone talk to Mike?
2: Success story.
3: There's a lot, man.
2: Okay, there is this. I'm gonna go Hillsville.
3: Okay, that's a good one.
2: There was this young girl there who lacked male role models in her life and come from a very tough family dynamic. And you know, over the course of the 5 weeks that we were there, we seen this young girl go from, you know, not really speaking, really standoffish, to by week three, week four, really owning her power and owning her voice. And we speak to females a lot,
3: mm-hmm,
2: and the biggest asset that females in society have today is their voice.
4: Yeah,
2: like, you're heard, you're seen, you're felt. I come from a generation of growing up where, you know, women are told what to do. They don't really have a say so, or they don't have a right. Now, with the power again of social media and the access to things, women do have a big voice, and we try to express to any female we come across that your greatest asset is your voice, because you are heard. And we were expressing that to this young girl. And, you know, to fast forward, after the program concluded, we get a message from her. And she was just saying how impactful it was for her to be in the program for the 5 weeks, how we allowed her to find a voice. And now she knows how to, you know, stand up for herself and speak for what she wants. And, you know, it just, to me, that's the biggest win, to see this young girl not have the role models or the inspiration behind her to even raise her hand and ask to go to the restroom. Like, it was to that magnitude, credit through our family, you know, dynamics. But we came in speaking life, talking about the urgency and power that women have in the world today. And to get that message from this, was she grade five? No, yeah, grade five girl, to send this long message, this detail, and how we've really impacted her life every day. And she gives us credit for just giving her the power and urgency to use her voice.
4: Mm-hmm.
2: And now she's using it without us there. And so that stuff like that is, we just have a program that you have to be there. It's hard to put into words.
3: And just to add to that, and also for you guys as well, like, although we're men, we're really big on female empowerment. We're two young men raised by women, right? Yes. So that's a big part of what we do and preaching that. And although we may not be of the same sex or gender or whatnot, we know the influence and the power that women hold. And I wouldn't be in my life where it was if it wasn't for the guidance of my mom, just playing both mom and dad. And I can speak for you as well, Michael, and how tough your mom and
2: my mom was. My mom's scary. My mom's scary. I don't play no games with Amanda Fortune, man. My mom's very tough. She, like, again, we come from single parent households. My mom gave birth to me when she was 14 years old. So my mom was a year non student when she gave birth to me. And imagine being here out with the little baby. And that's
3: nuts.
2: That was my, you know, situation. So we are very in depth. I never met my father before, grew up with my mom and my grandmother. So same with Alexander having his mother. So we're really big on female power and urgency because we come from the household, and our mothers had given us the principles and the values on how to treat a lady, how to speak to a lady, right? So we just want to convey that to any young female out there who's going through them challenges or struggles or don't have that self-love or self-worth being given to them. And that's what the program is about, from not only males but to females, to own who you are, because you are the author of your story and you dictate how your story goes.
4: That is really beautiful. And now we have a few individual questions for both of you. So let's start off with you, Michael. From the information we've read on your website, you know that from your journey from homelessness to professional basketball is absolutely incredible. What kept you going through the toughest times?
3: Oh, these are great questions, by the way.
2: Hey, man, whoever, you guys should get a passing grade plus. They should pass you for the whole year for this. You know what? What kept me going was my surroundings. Look, I'm open, I'm vulnerable. That's one that I feel is one of my strongest attributes, is being vulnerable. Again, I'll come from a society, I'm 34 years old. I've lost 41 friends to drug abuse and gun violence. So my neighborhood was filled with negativities, and you make one small choice, it makes a big difference, and it changes your whole outcome of your life. So me looking around to the left and the right and seeing my friends, you know, getting locked up or going to school one day and my friend not being there no more. Yeah. You know, having basketball being my passion, it just made me want to get out of my situation and give my family. I'm the oldest of four, and we come from a very low, to make a long story short, my uncle is 64. He's never been to the beach before. So, like, my family dynamic, you know, is very, we come from very low-income family. So my family dynamic and my surrounding just made me want to get out and provide for my family. And little did I know that a basketball would take me across the world to be sitting right here today telling you that. So my surroundings and my environment was very negative, but for every negative, there's a positive. And my positive was having a passion, which was basketball. And I poured everything into that. And it got me out of my dangerous community, got me to university where I played 4 years of college basketball, graduated with a degree in sports management and a minor in coaching. And then also allowed me to follow my dream and become a professional basketball player. And now every day I'm walking in my purpose, but I give a lot of credit to where I'm from in Beckley, West Virginia. Those challenges and obstacles made me just want to double down and really change my dynamics. So I would say my living circumstances and my surroundings made me want to just continue to keep pushing forward and going. So, yeah, I would say that.
1: Was there a specific moment where you realized you had the power to change your life's directions?
2: Yes, there's a lot of moments. Too many moments. I'm big on reflection.
1: Yeah.
2: I find when you reflect and I treat life like traffic lights. You got your red, your green, and your yellow. Yeah. We're always on green. We're always on go. Mm-hmm. But when we get to that yellow light, we want to speed through and keep going.
1: Yeah.
2: Sometimes you just hit the yellow light and slow down, and hit the red light and pause and reflect. And I do a lot of reflection, and I think for me, there's too many moments, but there was a situation where I had with some friends where they wanted me to go to a shopping center and I didn't go. And my mom just gave me this big talk in the car on the way to practice about these friends are going to be in jail. They're going to be doing this, doing that. And as a young kid, it went through one ear out the other. Yeah. All I wanted to do was go hang out with my friends.
1: Mm-hmm.
2: And then I come to school the next day and all the kids come to my locker, my friends saying, did you hear what happened to the twins? And I'm like, no, what happened? They got arrested for shoplifting.
1: Yeah.
2: So in my mind, I'm like, wow, like if I would have been with them, I would have absolutely stole just like them.
1: Yeah.
2: And then my whole life would have took a whole different turn. Yeah. I wouldn't be here today. So that just gave me the power and agency to actually listen to your mom. So kids, listen to your parents. They have your best interest in hand. You may not want to hear it the same way I didn't, but you don't understand it because you're at the age and you don't have the mental capacity to understand it. But being where I'm at now and looking back on that with reflection, if my mom wasn't there for me in that moment, I wouldn't be sitting here today. So I would credit probably that situation to make me open my ears and listen to my peers, not to my peers, but to my elders, to listen to them when they're telling me things because they have my best interest at hand.
1: Mm-hmm.
2: So I would say that situation at 14 with those twins shoplifting and me, my mom not allowing me to go, I think that opened my eyes that one decision could just make a whole big difference. So I would say that.
4: Yep. Thank you so much. If you could give some advice to your younger self, what would it be?
2: The life you're currently living is temporary. And I think with things in life is temporary. Things are seasonal. Sometimes you feel like things are permanent, but I always say my journey and my story is there's light at the end of the tunnel. And you have a choice when you're walking through that tunnel. You can either accept defeat, sit in darkness and just that's what it is, or you can keep walking and keep going and keep going. But at some point, that tunnel is going to end. Mm-hmm. And when it ends, there's light.
1: Yeah.
2: And everything you want is on the other side of hard. So I'm very grateful for my hardships and the challenges I've been through because it molded me and gave me the character to be who I am today. So I would tell my younger self that the situation that you're going through, continue to be the person you are because your situation is temporary. It can always change.
1: Yeah.
2: That's what I would say.
4: And before we end it, we just have a few questions for you, Alexander.
3: Yeah, sure.
4: So, what inspired you to start Calm Basketball as a year 11 student?
3: It's a crazy fact, it's the fans. I just know everything. It's so good. I think what inspired me was just community and connection. I think growing up playing basketball, it was quite competitive and selective almost in a sense. And I just wanted a space where young people could grow, share, document experiences, just have fun together. I always idolized a lot of the guys in the States. So it was this thing called Jelly Fam. It was just these high school basketball players. I'm like, oh, they're so cool. I want to be like that. And then I created something a little bit different. And then, yeah, here we are.
1: Yeah. Were there any specific mentors in your life who shaped your leadership style?
3: Oh, yeah, definitely. I think the first one had to be my mom. My mom's a drill sergeant. I remember she's tough, man. She's tough. Kids these days, they have it easy. I remember if I make my bed right and she didn't like it, she'd strip it off, make you do it again. So she was tough. So I definitely said my mom because she played that figure of mom and dad. Michael right here was a big one, but then also had a lot of basketball coaches. One of them was this guy from Alaska. His name was Dylan, short little ginger man, and he was different. He was the epitome of tough love, and that really resonated with me, just having that discipline and that aspect in my life that I've taken in my stride, mixed out with a bit of love. And then you take all these things from all these different people, and then you create your own leadership style. So
4: yeah. And what advice would you give to young people who want to start their own initiatives?
3: Oh, just do it. Like Nike, like that's just the easiest way to do it, man. Like I think for us, like starting this, like, there's so many trials and tribulations I went through, whether it was being scammed or losing money or investing my whole IGA paycheck. But at the end of the day, like every failure is a lesson, and we're living proof of that to now be where we were. Like an Instagram page, I just started, I was getting ideas, people weren't buying my merch, like losing all this money, like all these crazy things, teammates not supporting me, to now, like, again, a charity which took, you know, it's 2 years in the making to be, and speaking to top lawyers and accountants to get it done as just a 22-year-old from the northern suburbs. It's like, wow, if I didn't start, I would have never known. Yeah. So I just think, just start and have complete faith in yourself, because when you believe in yourself, you don't need the belief of anyone else. Yeah, and you can just move forward knowing that. So, yeah.
1: Well, unfortunately, that's all we have time for today. Thank you to our guests, Alexander and Michael. It's been a great pleasure talking to you both, and we have loved hearing about Karma Youths.
2: Thank you. Thanks for having us. And hopefully, you know, this in the first time, the last time we see you guys, hopefully we're able to come to your school and maybe work really something out with Calm and do a program or whatever that may be. But we're totally open, and we're just grateful for the opportunity to continue to share our message, put ourselves out there, and hopefully us, you know, we can, you know, make something happen coming from this.
3: Yeah. So thank you so much for the time. I appreciate
2: you. You guys are great. You guys were awesome.
4: Thank you so much.
2: Thanks for having us.
1: 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My name is Autumn, and my co-host today was Trinity. Thank you for joining us. We hope you have found this information useful. Until next time, have a great day.

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1: Welcome everyone, we are live from Loretto Mandeville Hall, Toorak in Melbourne, Australia, and you are listening to Loretto Live on Live FM. My name is Eloise Hoy and I'm here today with my co-hosts, Zoe and Chloe. We have our special guest here, Eliza Gallen-Birdie, who is school captain of 2021. Welcome, Eliza.
2: Thank you so much for having me, Eloise.
1: Now, what did your leadership role in 2021 mean to you?
2: As a leader in 2021 at Loretto, there were a lot of challenges that we were presented with. I think in a COVID lockdown, when people are feeling really isolated and disconnected, as a leader, it's really important that you try and act as a unifying source. So I think for me, something that I was really passionate about was engaging people in activities that brought people together. So whether that was through a screen in a house Just Dance competition online, or whether we were posting photos and calling each other when we're at school, or vice versa, it was just really important that everyone felt that sense of belonging and that sense of community. So I think that relating to people and making people feel really comfortable and having a friendly presence is what leadership was really about for me.
1: Right, and that is so interesting. Was one of the biggest challenges, do you think, COVID throughout 2021?
2: Yeah, I think so. I think just people feeling really separated and disconnected from their community makes it really hard to focus on the things that school is all about. So school is really about learning and forging lifelong friendships and connections and networks that serve you throughout your life and serve each other, not just academically, but also socially. So I think bridging those gaps in disconnection was a really important challenge that we overcame together.
3: And how did you navigate being a leader in year 12? Because that's obviously very busy.
2: Yeah, I think obviously time management's really important, but leadership isn't just expressly about things that you're doing as a leader. It's also about who you are. So in your day-to-day life, it's also about inclusivity and making people. I always say to you girls, leadership isn't just about what you say, because people will never remember what you say. They will remember how you make them feel. So in your day-to-day life, including people in what you're doing and being that role model that people can look up to and being that person for people to lean on is a really important aspect of being a leader in your everyday, not just about sort of having a speech behind a podium.
4: Eliza, I'm Chloe. If you could give one

0: being that voice, bringing people into the conversation and into the activity. That's a really important part of leadership that gives you an opportunity to express your values and become a formal leader.
1: So you said that values were really important to you. What do you think is one that you foster the most, especially in everyday life?
0: For me, verity is my most important value, because when I was in prep here at Loreto, verity was the key focus of our year. So I think that just means being really truthful, but truthful in the sense of true to who you are. So when you come across an injustice or you come across something in your everyday life that doesn't sit well with you, it's really important that you raise that, because there's, especially as you enter leadership in the real world, there's so many sort of microaggressions or differing opinions to you. And it's really important that those different opinions are celebrated. But when those opinions or values are different to yours, you don't want to let those affect how you see the world and how you support and include yourself and others. So yeah, verity for me.
2: Did you have anyone you looked up to as a part of your leadership kind of journey, I guess?
0: I think there are so many, and on really different scales as well. When I think about people who I looked up to and people who were important to me, I think of people like Bella Gunn. She was a really awesome leader. And I think like Meg Taranto, girls like that who just had really diverse involvement at the school. You know, Meg was really passionate about performing arts, and Bella was really passionate about legal studies, and she's well on her way to graduating from her law degree now. So I think I really looked up to girls who had similar passions to me and really tried to bring others along that journey with them and find that passion for everyone in what they do, whether that was sport or whatever. They just tried to find a way to connect with everyone through their passions.
1: Right. And would you say that being a leader helped you learn a lot more about yourself, particularly during year 12?
0: I really think so. I think especially when you're presented with a challenge, you really, the way you have to react to that and the way you have to guide others through the same situation shows you a lot about yourself. So for me, when I think about challenges in leadership, it's really about when the majority, when your year level wants to do something that they probably shouldn't really be doing, and you sort of have to be that intervening force. It's not always easy, because you have to go against the grain, but you have to think, if I'm true to myself, I know what I have to do here, and standing by that is really important.
3: And you said that when the year level wants to really do something, that's a challenge. Were there any other like quite specific challenges that where you found it quite difficult to navigate what you were going to do?
0: Yeah, I think a big sort of disagreement we had was around dress up days. Miss Yench loves a dress up and she loves a theme, and so do we. And I think that trying to come to a consensus on a theme that's both, you know, a lot of fun, but also really representative of what we stood for as a year level and something that everyone could get involved in and agree on, that's obviously a really big challenge, because there's 150 of you and you all have different things that you want to celebrate. And I think a really important step in guiding a group through that is not to focus on what you disagree on and not to sort of cast other people's ideas in a negative light, but just pick and choose things from all the different opinions and all the different sides and say, hey guys, we have this in common. Let's try and passionately surge towards that goal together rather than, you know, working against each other.
1: Right. And we've spoken about some of your challenges that you experienced throughout year 12. What would you say is your biggest achievement?
0: That's a really good question. I think there are so many achievements that you can look at. It really depends how you look at it. For me, a huge achievement in terms of leadership at school was really bringing together the Performing Arts Festival, because you get to work with so many different people with so many different strengths, and not everyone's as passionate as you about it. But when you get to look at that end result on the stage, and not just the quality of the performance, but again, the way it made people feel, the smiles on their faces, the photos they have as memories, bringing together a performance like that for people with different levels of passion for your passion project, I think I'm really proud of that.
1: So I think you've spoken a bit about how community has been really important, particularly to you. Do you think that shapes leadership at Loreto?
0: 100%. I think that the community values and the way the community works together is really important, because at the end of the day in year 12, I know you guys say this all the time, but you are all leaders, and those little girls, whether they're in Rathfarnham or whether they're in year 11, really, really look up to you, and they think that everything you do is what they're going to be when they're older. So fostering that sense of community and thinking, you know, these younger girls

0: girls, they want to be like me, and am I proud that they want to reflect this same behavior? So when you're thinking you're, you know, at sport training at 6:30 and then you put in a big day at school, you're like, I'm really proud of that. And if a little girl looks up to me and thinks they want to do that too, that's something that I think is really awesome.
1: Right. And in your role now, obviously, at Melbourne Uni, do you still implement some of these values of leadership that you learned throughout your time here?
0: I really do. And I think the big difference between leadership at school and leadership in the workforce or leadership at university is you have to put yourself out there so much more. So at uni, you really have to seek those opportunities to be a leader yourself. You're not presented with an opportunity to apply for formal leadership. So it's really important that you foster those connections with those around you to put yourself in a position where you can engage in formal leadership roles.
1: Perfect. And if anyone is just tuning in, you're currently listening to Loretto Live on Live FM. Today, we are live from Loretto Mandeville Hall, Toorak in Melbourne, Australia. My name is Eloise Hoy, and today I'm here with Zoe and Chloe with our special guest, past school captain Eliza Gallen-Birdie. Now, Eliza, what are some qualities that you've seen in the leaders around you, particularly in the past few years?
0: In terms of the leadership at school, I think there have been so many qualities that I've seen. A really big one for me is, again, the power of connection. So when you girls stand at the gate and you hand out stickers and you say good morning, I think that's a really important standard to set for how we greet each other, because moving into the workforce and into university, that first impression and that greeting, is it sets a really important tone for how you handle conversations and how you build a really strong network. So that's a really important quality, just the power of hello.
1: Now, in your role as some of the sports captains, particularly for GSV, do you feel that you still foster this sense of leadership, particularly with younger girls around you?
0: I really think so. I think a really promising sign from the leadership here in terms of student leadership at Loretto the past few years has been how passionate you year 11 and 12s are about leading Rathfarnham. I've had some year 12 girls come into my year 6 netball training sessions, and just to see the way they're like, you know, that was awesome. And they feed the girls a constructive criticism sandwich. So they start with that was awesome, but you can work on this. However, you're doing such a good job. I think that's a really promising sign for leadership at Loretto Toorak.
2: During your time at Loretto, were there any moments where you thought, wow, I love being a formal leader or a leader? You know?
0: Yeah, I think as we were moving through school and getting to the pointy end, something Miss McCarty said to us is in term 3 of year 11 and term 3 of year 12, when you're really stressed with academics and you've got all your extracurriculars going on, people can sort of have little friendship fires because you're grieving the prospect of losing this community or losing that sense of belonging as it stands currently. And I think something that I'm really proud of is when we would have a Felicity Friday dance party, or when we'd do an afternoon tea in Winifred Square, that way that we could sort of put all those little microaggressions aside to really celebrate that power and connection to each other. That's something I'm really proud of as a small achievement that made people feel really good about themselves without it having to be, you know, a massive accolade, because not everyone can win every award. Not everyone's, you know, going to achieve every goal, but that community goal is what allows people to work towards those bigger destination goals along the journey.
1: And I feel like you've touched a bit on how you looked up to particularly girls in your year level who did inspire you. Do you have any current role models that you really look up to?
0: I think a really big one for me, it's not in the context of the school community, but Kamala Harris in the United States. I think she's so brave because she just absolutely stands up for what she believes in, no matter the adversity that comes at her, no matter what other people, whether they're big political players or smaller political actors, no matter what they throw at her, she stands by what she believes in. She stands by her values. And I think no matter what side of the political spectrum you sit on, in a bipartisan sense, you can really respect the way she conducts her work, and you can really respect the way that she stands for her values, because that's not easy for anyone, and she does a really good job of it.
3: So with you saying that she stands up for what you believe in, would you say you watched that from like a younger age and you sort of implemented that in your leadership roles?
0: Yeah, I think so. I think in a leadership role at school for me, inclusivity is a really big way that you can stand up for what you believe in. Everyone has different passions, and I think that's the beauty of it. And when you're exposed to different beliefs and different diversities within your year group or within the school, whether that's, you know, age-based or just interest-based differences, embracing those differences gives you so many different perspectives. And with those perspectives, you benefit in all sense of life, whether that's academically or experience-based. And it just gives you different experiences that you can take into the real world with you and conduct yourself based on everything you've learned from different people.
1: Now, I feel like we've spoken a bit about strong female leaders that we see, which we see all the time at Loretto. Do you think that, like, having these really strong female role models has influenced how you've gone out into the world, particularly in biomed, which is pretty male dominated?
0: I definitely think so. I think that having a female principal here at school, Dr. Stevens and Miss O'Dwyer, have set a really important example for all the girls here. They show that women can do absolutely anything, and I think that moving into the real world, that's something that's really important to take with you, because I didn't realize that the whole world wasn't girl power oriented until I left school, which is probably very naive now, I realize. But that's why it's so important to stand up for who you are, because when people sort of tell you not to be quiet, but when they're a bit more dismissive of what you have to say, or whether they try and speak over you, you can sort of just, you know, take that on board and then stand your ground.
1: Would you say that's one of the biggest challenges that you faced moving on from Loretto and into it, like, a university space?
0: In biomedicine, I certainly think so, because not everyone has had the same pastoral background that we have here, where we really embrace the strengths that we stand by and the strengths that we foster. So some of those strengths are just, you know, speaking up and being involved in absolutely everything, which is what I love about all you girls. You do debating and public speaking and sport and performing arts, and that's great. But for the people who haven't been exposed to that diversity of interest and that sort of feminine power, I think that they can find it really intimidating, and they can sort of confront that with a bit of negativity. But I just challenge you to channel your positivity into, yeah, being who you are.
1: And do you think, so that's one of, like, the real strengths that you've gotten out of Loretto. What's another big lesson that you think you've learned?
0: There are so many lessons that you girls learn here. And I think it's a sense of fearlessness for me, which I think is a really important lesson. All the students here give absolutely everything a go, and that's really awesome, because you never know what is going to suit you and what you're going to be passionate about until you give it a try. So just be fearless and throw yourself in the deep end.
1: All right, I think that is almost all the time that we have today. Thank you so much for coming, Eliza. It's been a real pleasure talking to you. We have been live from Loretto Mandeville Hall, Toorak in Melbourne, Australia, and you have been listening to Loretto Live on Live FM. My name is Eloise, and my co-hosts today were Zoe and Chloe. Thank you so much for joining us, and we hope you found all this information useful. Until next time, have a great day.

Hi, my name is Courtney and I'm from CRC, located in Eltham, Victoria, Australia. Welcome to CRC Live. I absolutely love performing arts. It's my biggest passion as well as dancing. I love it because it is what I want to do in the future. I absolutely love the stage and all the acting opportunities I get. I'm working on some upcoming auditions and I'm jumping out of my socks. I played Peter Pan in my primary school production. Peter Pan, I was also in Mamma Mia in my first year of CRC. 2024 production is High School Musical and I will definitely be going for a role of some sort. I do 8 styles of dance and it is very tiring. 15 hours of my week are gone because of that. Coming from CRC Live, thank you.

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1: Welcome everyone, live from Braybrook College in Melbourne, Australia. 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My name is Jamie. My co-hosts today are Nathan, Abdi and Abdul. Our special guest today is Phil Robinson, the leading firefighter at Broadmeadow Station 5. So Phil, we are finishing year 12 this year and thinking about our careers for the future. When did you consider becoming a firefighter, and what advice can you give to someone considering this career path?
2: Okay, well, firstly, thank you very much for having me.
1: Thank you.
2: It's very nice to come along and be able to talk to you guys. I've always wanted to be a firefighter. I grew up in England and missed out on a chance when I was in my early 20s. So then I went and travelled and ended up meeting Miss Patrides, working overseas, came to Melbourne and eventually ended up living here. So it didn't become available to me again until I was about in my mid-30s. The MFB back then changed their policy, and instead of the age of 18 to 28, they've opened it to all age groups. So I was 35, 36 years old, reasonably fit and healthy, and I had a crack at it and was fortunate enough that I got in. Your other part of your question was requirements, to be a firefighter, you've got to really be community-minded and want to give back to the, you know, the area that you live in. It's really important that it's the job that you want to do. Everybody likes the idea of being a firefighter. It doesn't suit every person. If it does suit you, it's an extremely great career, great opportunity to work with some fantastic guys and girls. In a great job. It's probably not a job for me. It's a vocation. It means a lot to me. And yeah, it's one of those things. It's really important that you understand that to be a firefighter is a bit more than just, don't mean this disrespectfully, but just going off doing a normal, what we class as a normal job. It's an emergency services job. So I hope that answers your question.
1: Thank you.
3: Hi, Phil. I'm Nathan.
2: Hi, Nathan.
3: What skills are needed to be a firefighter?
2: Well, I'll throw this back at you. If you can, you four.
3: Yep.
2: What skills do you think you might need? Can you name one skill?
3: Communication skills.
2: Communication skills is very important.
1: Good cardio.
2: Good cardio, good fitness. It's going to get hard for you too, isn't it?
4: Cooperation.
2: Sorry?
4: Cooperation.
2: Cooperation, teamwork. That's another one.
4: Volunteer.
2: Volunteer as in?
4: Like or leadership.
2: Yeah, teamwork, leadership. It's very expert. I mean, you've all hit it on the head there. So you've got to be physically fit, mentally fit. Mm. I would also say education's very important. You've got to be, leadership, communications is a big one. Not just giving it instructions, but also taking instruction.
4: Yep.
2: Sometimes you take instruction under pressure. You imagine you turn up, there's a house fire, and your boss turns around and says, I need you to do this. You can't question, not necessarily question, but you can't talk back. It's just like, well, he's got experience, he's running the job. So, and the one other thing that's really good is you have to be a good listener. You have to be able to take information in quickly, remember it, and be able to recite it if needed. So, thank you for answering that question for me.
5: Hi, Phil. My name is Abdi. You know that passing the requirements to get into Firefighting Academy is not easy. What was the process you went through to start training at the academy?
2: Fire Rescue Victoria, which is what the MFB and CFA have merged together. They've been called FRV for the last 4 years. It's quite a long process, and you have to pass each stage to get through. So it starts off with a multi-choice written exam for about an hour and a half, I think, answering questions. Then it's followed by a group interview of about 10 to 12 people in a room, and you're given a scenario for a couple of hours. It's a bit of role acting, role playing, but it brings in those skills we were just talking about communication, leadership, decision making, all important physical fitness. So have you all done the beep test?
3: Yeah.
2: Yeah. Do you all like the beep test?
6: Not really.
3: It's all right.
2: What are our numbers?
3: 10.
6: Or like 5.
5: Or like 1.
4: 8.
2: Okay, so this guy's in. All right. You've got to get to 9-6 on the beep test. So once again, preparation. Start being, you know, training, running, walking, getting stronger, getting fitter. There's a medical test which checks your mobility, strength, hearing, all that, more the medical side of it. It's important to have a clean driving license, especially after listening to the ladies who were here before. And also a police check gets done on your background. So it's important to not have a police record. And then you get to do a psychological test, which is a multiple choice thing, which goes for quite a few hours. And then there's an interview panel at the end. And if you pass all them, they may then offer you a position of employment. So it's a very hard, sought-after job. When I applied 15 years ago, there was like 3,500 for 30 positions. So that's 1 in 100 into 150, something like that. So you're good. You can train these three to get fit. Okay. Thank you for the question.
4: Hi, Phil. I'm Abdul.
2: Hello.
4: The equipment you wear is pretty heavy. How physically fit must you be to run with all that heavy equipment? And were you always an active person?
2: I'll answer the easy bit first. I've always been an active person, almost to the point of, you know, annoying parents and friends. As a young guy, I used to play a lot of soccer. I was a rock climbing instructor a long, long time ago. Wow. Always rode my motorbikes and my push bikes. Used to do running at school. So the answer to that is yes, I've always been fairly physically fit, right? What was the first part of your question?
4: How physically fit must you be?
2: I would say you'd need to be in that top, probably 10% for your age bracket would be a good example. I weigh 80 kilos, okay? When I've got my structural firefighting equipment, my breathing apparatus on my back, I then weigh 110 kilos, right? Mm. And then I then have to grab either a fire extinguisher or some hose or some what we call breaking irons, so like an axe and a big sledgehammer, and they weigh 10 to 15, 20 kilos. So walking, I'm probably walking around that 120 kilo bracket, which is 30, 40 kilos heavier than me.
6: Wow.
2: So if you could imagine, anyone got a big dog at home?
6: No.
2: No? Have anyone seen a big like Rottweiler?
6: Yeah.
2: Put one of them on your shoulders and then go for a walk all day. So it's important to look after yourself. Yeah. And we're fortunate enough that at stations we have gyms and we have PT instructors that will help us build that fitness and build that sort of stamina. Even though I don't look, you know, like Mr. Universe.
3: No, you look great.
2: I like Nathan. But yeah, so you've got to be pretty fit.
6: All right. Phil, just looking at you, you look like a machine. How do you stay physically and mentally prepared for your job? Do you ever get nervous at work?
2: Were you put up to that question?
6: No.
2: Well, firstly, thank you. There are some days when I don't feel like a machine. You've thrown me off the second half of your question.
6: The second part of the question was, do you ever get nervous at work?
2: I'm probably more nervous here than I am at my actual job. We have a program where we go and speak to grade ones and also grade sixes about safety and smoke alarms and what to do. What does everybody remember what phone number we need to ring?
3: 000.
2: It works. Okay. So it's quite, this is more nerve-wracking for me.
6: Yeah.
2: At work in itself, I've been in 13 and a half years and I reckon there's probably one or two times where I was actually nervous.
6: Wow.
2: And a little bit worried for myself. Both times they were big factory fires that involved the lithium ion batteries. So the recyclable, rechargeable batteries, once they get set on fire, they're very, very dangerous. Mm. But I will say that the equipment that I wear, the equipment I have on the truck, and my teammates and my crewmates and my training sort of takes away a lot of that nerves because you have been trained and you're continually updating your training. So, yes, I'm more nervous doing this than I would be at a fire call, but thank you.
3: What equipment do firefighters carry on them?
2: Good question. I'm going to throw it back on you guys. Okay. So you've seen us around out and about, and I've mentioned a few pieces of equipment, so I'll let you go first this time.
4: Can you repeat the question?
2: You weren't listening.
3: What equipment do firefighters carry on themselves?
2: And sunglasses doesn't count as equipment, all right?
4: The breathing balloon?
2: The breathing apparatus, exactly, yeah. Yes.
5: Helmet?
2: Yes. Can you think of anything I might pick up in my hands?
5: The fire extinguisher.
2: Good man.
3: An axe.
2: Yeah.
6: I was going to say that one. What was it? The jaws of life?
2: The jaws of life, exactly.
3: Nice,
2: yeah.
3: Nice.
2: Yeah, so we basically we are a mobile toolbox that goes to emergency situations. So if I turn up and you can't get into your, somebody can't get into a house, I've got equipment that will pop that door or knock that door down, so I don't have to then go back to the station.
3: Does that happen often? Like people not getting into the house?
2: Yeah, yeah. People locked in, people locked out. So sometimes little children are locked in and mum's outside because she's just gone to empty the bins and turn around, the wind's blowing the door shut. And I won't tell you how, but you can get into some properties pretty quick and pretty safely. So yeah, we do carry a fair lot of equipment. Who's next?
5: What is it like wearing the SCBA breathing apparatus?
2: Okay, well, the SCBA stands for self-contained breathing apparatus, right? We just call it BA because we're Australian and we're a bit lazy. We like to abbreviate everything. So if I had to say, can you go and get your SCBA? Wearing it, there's a bit of weight on your back, which means you're then a bit restrictive in your movement. So if I had to crawl through a doorway and around a corner, I might catch it and bump it. It's a full face mask, so it is a little bit claustrophobic. It really sort of limits your peripheral vision, and of course you're then breathing like, you know, a little bit like Darth Vader, really, you know, but you're breathing not just compressed air. But it is a lifesaver. It means we can go into hazardous situations where there's very little oxygen or a lot of smoke, a lot of heat. And it means that we can then operate and get anybody who's stuck in that building out or get in there and put the fire out. So it's a little bit heavy, a little bit cumbersome.
5: Yep.
2: Okay.
5: Thank you.
4: So what's the most unusual and common cause of house fire?
2: Okay. I would say most common cause would be some sort of cooking or heating problem. So whether somebody's left something on the stove unattended or they've got clothes next to a heater that have been there too long. The one thing I will add into that, which is becoming more prevalent, is the charging of lithium-ion batteries in mobile phones, iPads, scooters, for what they call those hoverboards, electric bikes and stuff. They're becoming more of a problem. And unusual... Don't know, really. I did have some notes. I wonder if I wrote something down because I was talking to my crewmates about this and I thought, where's the unusual bit? There you are, a Molotov cocktail thrown at house. You don't get that every day.
1: 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My name is Jamie and my co-hosts today are Nathan, Abdi, and Abdul. Our special guest today is Phil Robertson, the leading firefighter at Broadmeadows.
3: What is the riskiest part of a firefighter's occupation?
2: Okay, apart from coming into schools, talking to people. the riskiest part, one obvious one is when you put fire, water, and electricity together, electrocution. Mm. Going into a building that's still live while you're spraying water, coming across a live cable. So electrocution, getting trapped. I did write some other things down. Let me just cheat and see what we wrote in here. Here we are. Chemical explosion, building collapse. And the one thing that you probably don't think about, but like freeway traffic. Mm. And, you know, we go to a lot of car accidents. Yeah. Understand everybody's still trying to get home or get to work or get some, or get, you know, move around. So you're a little bit vulnerable sometimes, which is why we wear all the reflective gear. And ask you kindly to please slow down to 40K. So there's a few hazards for you there.
3: Thank you.
5: Do you ever get asked to rescue cats?
2: More than you would think, yes, we do. Yes, I've been to cats stuck in trees, cats stuck in the wall of a house, cats stuck in the roof, cats stuck down the drain, cats stuck under the floor. Bird in a tree. It's where birds live, apparently, but this was a prize bird and it had flown away from home. So, yeah, we get called to a lot of cat incidents. Yeah. And Everybody always asks the question, especially that one over there, have you been rescuing cats this week? So, I do have a friend who rescued so many cats in his first 3 years that he made a calendar for his mother.
3: Wow.
2: Of 12 different jobs he'd been to with a different cat in his hand. So I'd say yes, we go to more than you would think.
5: Yeah, thank you.
2: No, thank you.
4: What do you love about your job?
2: What do I love about everything? Everything. It's one of the few jobs I've ever been done where I get up on a Sunday morning at 7 o'clock to go off to work, and I'm happy about it. I love the fact that we are out there responding to people who are having either a bad day or the worst day of their life.
3: Mm.
2: You know, you can imagine the emotions that are going through you when you're involved in a car accident or somebody's house is on fire or whatever. Our job is to go along and try and make that day better for them. And the sense of pride and sort of responsibility for that is pretty immense. It's, you know, the old cliche of work, I like to help out in the community. I love the people I work with, and we spend probably more time than we do with our loved ones at home. And the camaraderie, the fun and the games. But when pressure comes, we switch on and everybody pulls in the same direction. And really, I would say, you know, if you're looking for careers out there, follow your heart, chase your passions, and literally do what you love, because it will not feel like a job.
6: That's all the time we have for today. Thank you to our guest, the leading firefighter at Broadmeadow Station 5, Phil Robinson. It's been a great pleasure talking today. Live from Braybrook College in Melbourne, Australia, you've been listening to Braybrook Live on Live FM. My name was Jamie. My co-hosts today were Nathan, Abdi, and Abdul. Thank you for joining us today. We hope you have found this information today useful. Until next time, have a great day. Thank you, Phil.

0: Hi, my name's Alessandra. I'm in year 11 at the Academy of Mary Immaculate. Someone I admire is actually my younger sister because she's really passionate about cooking and basketball, and she works like really hard all the time, practices all the time, just to like achieve her best, and she's like really determined, and I really admire that. And so I want to be able to like be really passionate and put hard work into what I'm interested in as well. 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

Hi, I'm Nastasia Viola from 8 Red at the Academy of Mary Immaculate Fitzroy, Melbourne, Australia. I admire Sam Kerr because she's an amazing soccer player. I could only dream to be a part of the Matildas, and she has made history. She grew up in a footy family, and when she wasn't able to play with the boys anymore, her friends suggested she play soccer. At first, she didn't tell anyone she was a girl, as she started to really like soccer and she was afraid she wouldn't be able to play soccer as well as footy. I really admire how hardworking and passionate Sam Kerr is, and this makes me strive to do the same. I also really look up to her as a leader. She's the captain of the Matildas, and is Chelsea's number one top striker. I also admire that she is true to herself always. She's currently dating Christy Mewis, an American soccer player. 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
2: Recording live on Carey Live here at Carey Baptist Grammar School in Melbourne, Australia, I am Caitlin Arthur bringing you Be Like Her Live alongside my co-host Liesl Trekard and Elodie Sleeth. Today we have Belinda Coates with us, a pioneer for women in the male-dominated construction industry. Belinda is not only Director, Clients and Strategy at Property Construction Advisory firm Slattery, but also the co-founder of 10 Women, her passion about empowering women having a meaningful impact on the property industry. So Belinda, my first question to you is, what inspired you to pursue a career in the property industry?
3: The property and construction industry is such a beautiful industry to be a part of because we're all part of this beautiful ecosystem. So not only are we 10% of GDP in Australia, so we're quite a large cohort, but also we're such a collaborative industry where we come from everything from furniture design to interior design to landscape architecture to structural engineers, to property development, creating spaces where people live, work and play. And what's really beautiful being a part of the property and construction industry is that, you know, when you're driving through the city, you can point at projects and say, I've played a role in that. And you can really make an impact on the way that our future generations enjoy our cities and our world. We can really make an impact in this industry.
4: So Belinda, you mentioned that you really liked how it was a collaborative process. So you went to Carey, like us. Did you learn a lot of collaborative skills there? Like, was it something you like improved from your time at school, or did you really have to learn it when you entered the industry?
3: Carey, and it's a long time ago now. I'd like to say it only feels like yesterday, but what I really enjoyed at Carey Grammar was the extra little programs that we got involved in. So not only school curricula, but the camps that you do where you're working as teams, like at Toonalook, that was one of my favourite camps, and the Outward Bound. I don't know if you still do that at Carey, but that was a really special camp that we did. And we were always learning about teamwork. And I was talking to one of the ladies earlier about at Carey, there's a lot happening with sports and study and arts and music and all sorts of things. And we really learn a lot about time management, and that set us up for our futures, definitely.
5: So linking back to what you said before about how the property industry is such a large aspect, like I wasn't aware it was such a big part of our country. What would you like mind telling us more about what you do specifically?
3: Sure. So I would consider myself a business strategist. So I studied business and marketing at Monash. I did a postgraduate in marketing, and I've also studied at the Aarhus Business School in Denmark. And I've always worked in professional services advisory. So I worked with lawyers for 8 years, and I worked closely with the property and government teams when I worked with the law firm Maddox. And then following that, I worked with global architecture firms, and where I really got an appreciation of the design industry. And then the last 5 or so years I've been working with quantity surveyors. And so our business, what we do is we manage the costs around delivering these multi-million dollar, billion dollar projects to ensure that we can deliver the best possible design outcomes for our communities. And what I do in that role is, as a business strategist, is my focus is on growing the business, building our brand and our reputation. We have quite a strong focus on knowledge leadership, which is something I'm quite passionate about. But lately there's been a new focus and a new drive on social impact, which is a really special place for us. It's a really special role to have, to be involved in driving reconciliation, driving our focus on net zero, and driving our social impact goals such as inclusion. So I have a very varied role.
4: So how do you choose what to focus on specifically? Because you've collaborated with people in so many different areas, how did you decide that this is specifically what you want to do?
3: I th- I would say that during my time with working with Maddox Lawyers, I particularly became interested in the property industry because as part of our role as advisory, as a business advisor within a business working with lawyers, we used to spend a lot of time, our team, reading the financial review and learning about what was happening in the property industry, site acquisitions, development. And I always found it just so interesting. But then I became quite interested in design because Hassell Studio had redesigned the Maddox offices, and it had come from being a pretty normal office to being this extraordinary space to work in. And it really inspired me to think that this, you can make such a difference through design. You can make a difference to the way people feel, the way that people want to be in an office, the way they collaborate together. And that really made me want to take a next step and seek out a role in a design firm. And I was really lucky to find a fantastic role working with global architecture firm Hassell. And following that, I moved on to another architecture firm, Woods Bagot. And, I'm really happy where I am now at Slattery because I feel like I get to work with people that are kind of in the middle. So the quantity surveyors are kind of in between lawyers and architects in the way they think and the way that they're creative and solve problems. So it's a really nice sweet spot for me.
5: It's beautiful. It's definitely clear how much you love your job and how passionate you are about it. I was just wondering, how does where you pictured yourself when you were finishing high school contrast to where you are now? Because the property industry is not often a, 17-year-old's ideal career path. I'm just curious.
3: Yeah, it's really interesting because I think that we probably through high school feel that construction and property is the boys' job, and you imagine people on site in their work boots and hats. And, there's so many amazing roles for women in property and construction. One of my good friends is a chief development officer of Vicinity, and so her passion has been property, but now she's running developments and recreating places like Chadstone and meeting up with design amazing global designers to attract new tenants. Like, what an exciting role that is. But definitely when I left high school, I always had a passion for marketing, and that's why I went through that pathway. And I think we can only see what is in front of us. As you know, we all hear the term, you can't be what you can't see. And I didn't know any women in property and construction at all. And so marketing to me was maybe working for Cadbury or Nestle, or, that was kind of all I could see in front of me. So it wasn't until I started doing work experience. And I think that's a really important thing that everybody should do as much as possible, even if it's 1 or 2 weeks at your mum or dad's firm or your neighbor's place, just really reach out and try new things and try as much as possible so you can find a place where you'll feel really happy and not somewhere where you've just ended up.
2: Now, for those of us just tuning in, this is Be Like Her Live on Carey Live at Carey Baptist Grammar School in Melbourne, Australia, brought to you by me, Caitlin Arthur, my co-hosts, Liesl Trickard and Elodie Sleuth. We are here today with Belinda Coates, an inspiring woman in the property profession.
4: Yeah, so just building on that, you mentioned that you'd never seen like any women in the construction industry. Did you have any hesitations about entering such a male-dominated field? Just because I know that a lot of the time young girls, if they don't see like a female role model in the field, they're like, oh, like it's not really something that I'm probably interested in. Or did you like have such a long process to get there that it wasn't really something you considered?
3: That's such a great question because I've been thinking about it lately, advising people on where they should take their next step, and I think it's really important to choose an organisation where there is a strong role model that you can relate to, whether that's a male or female or non-binary or a different cultural person. It's really important to have a role model to look up to, and stepping away from Maddox and then joining Hassell, there was a fantastic woman that ran the studio in Melbourne, and she absolutely, lit me up. I thought, yep, I want to learn from this person. She's strong, confident, and I think that it's really important to choose your destination wisely. Don't ever take the first job that's offered to you. Ask the questions. Is there a pathway for me? Is there someone I can look up to? And is someone going to fight your battles? That's really important. It's very difficult to fight a battle if you're a junior in an organization. If there's a leader in the organization that's already created a pathway, then you're already halfway there.
4: Yeah. So do you then think you've taken on like the traits that she showed you and like her strength and confidence and her helping you like be her, like be your advocate and be a trailblazer, has that sort of like inspired you to do the same for other young women entering the field?
3: Yeah, absolutely. And yeah, I've worked with some amazing strong women at all the organizations that I've worked with, and I've been really lucky to work with them. But I've also worked with some amazing strong men as well that have been great advocates for women in the industry, and that's also important. And what I loved about going to Carey was that it was co-ed, and I'm a big advocate for co-ed schools. I think that it's really important to grow up in a situation where you're learning how to work with men and women, non-binary, all different types of people, so that in the future you can sit in a boardroom together and understand each other and it's not foreign.
2: Yeah, you've talked a lot about your strengths and your good experiences, but there'd have to be some negatives that come along with that. So can you tell us what sort of support system do you have that helps you cope with the challenges you encounter at work or in your professional career?
3: We haven't touched on the 10 women, but absolutely when we started the 10 women 7 years ago, 10 senior executive women, we started that as actually sort of like a group where we could join together and share our challenges in the industry being so male dominated. I have to say that in the 7 years, there are so many more women in executive roles now. It's becoming less and less of a problem. But the 10 women has been an incredible network, not only for the 10, but also the 250 other executive women that we've inducted into the group as well.
2: So you've said that there's been quite a lot of change. There's a lot more women now in those higher up positions. Do you think we've reached a point where we can stop working towards that, or do you think there's still a lot of change that needs to happen?
3: In some spaces we see it. In the organisation I'm in, it's driven by the top. It's driven by our managing director, who's a female, but also our executive chairman, who's a male. And we're actually tipped over at 53% women at the moment, which is amazing. But there's a lot of firms and businesses that are still extremely male dominated, even 80, 90, 98%. And also we have so much work to do to make sure that the percentage of women in the businesses are not the support roles. And on the other hand as well, having that mix, more males in HR and marketing, so and finance as well, those roles tend to fall to the females. And so we've got a lot of work to do to ensure that we are still embracing balance at all levels of the organization, but also gender. We can't stop at gender. We are such a multicultural country. For example, at Slattery, I think we have 26 different cultures, and so we have to also make sure that we're not just focusing on gender, that we're focusing on attracting different cultures and embracing inclusion in every possible way. And that's what Australia is all about as well. So we need to represent Australia in our businesses.
4: Yeah. So what exactly, like what specific initiatives have you and your firm like taken part of in order to promote inclusion and diversity between like genders, races, sexualities, all that kind of thing?
3: Yeah, really good question. It's something that we're really proud of, and we believe we're trailblazers in the way that we embed that kind of thinking in our business from top down to bottom up as well. We have a wellness committee that focuses on making sure that when we do our social events that they're inclusive. So we make sure that we're not always having a social event at the local Irish pub, for example, that we might have something at an Indonesian restaurant or a Sri Lankan restaurant. So we do a lot. We use food a lot as a way to embrace different cultures. We have cooking competitions, and some of the other great stuff that we do is that on our social media, which is a really important when you think about you can't be what you can't see, but also we can use what we can see to really change the conversation. We don't allow pictures on our social media that are only of men. So if we have an event or if there's someone talking at something or a panel, we would not take part in panels if it's only men. And we really use that as an opportunity to have a conversation with people as well, so that we can say, look, we'd love to be a part of that panel, but it looks like you don't have any females on there. Would you like us to put someone forward? So we really try to be proactive with a solution as well. So it's not just saying that's wrong. It's like, okay, that could be better, and here's some ideas on how we can make that better.
5: It's really wonderful to see all of those levels of like diversity being encouraged by your company and stuff. However, I am wondering, with things like more of a physical disagreement that you can sometimes see in more male-dominated fields, just problems with the workplace environment and stuff like that, does your company have specific strategies to deal with avoiding that kind of thing, or, you know, trying to deal with it when the situation does arise?
3: I suppose it's been embedded in our business for so long, it would be very rare for there to be any kind of sexism or harassment, bullying in our business. However, we are aware that it can happen, and part of our induction process is that we provide training for our staff. But also, because a lot of our directors have been at the business since cadets, they've been brought up in that business, and it's really beautiful. They call a lot of our male directors will really call something out if they see something, and it just happened yesterday actually. One of our grads, a male grad, had said something that which he didn't mean to say at all to one of the female staff, and it was awesome. The male director pointed it out straight away, vocally, confidently, in front of us all, so that we could all acknowledge what had happened. And the young grad was a little bit embarrassed, but also acknowledged that, oh, I didn't realize how that could sound. So I think that we've created a pretty special culture, but generally in the construction industry, it is definitely still an issue. It's some businesses are doing it much better than others, and the state government now are putting in protocols and they're really pushing certain quotas as well on sites, so that those kind of things are really making a difference. But it's definitely still a challenge.
4: That's wonderful. Like, it's amazing to hear that we have men like helping to uplift women as well, because it's not something that women can just do on their own. We need everyone on board. So I was just wondering, because you mentioned that there is still issues, like how have you been treated differently in the industry because of your gender? Like, has it been a prominent issue for you? Like, do you know anyone else who's had it be an issue if you haven't personally experienced anything?
3: I have to say I've had some really fantastic role models, and I think I grew up with two brothers, and went in the years that I went to Carey, there was minimum females actually. So I think that I'm quite comfortable in that environment. But more the thing that frustrates me the most is I see when women are promoted that if we do a round of promotions, the men will say, oh, yep, I was, you know, kind of expecting that. Whereas the women will say, are you sure? Are you sure I'm ready? I don't want you to do it if I'm not ready. And that's the most frustrating thing in our industry, is that I see so much potential in women, and they don't have the confidence. And I just wish I could just push them a bit harder. But you know, everybody has to step up when they're ready. And if we could have a little magic wand, that would be awesome. But yeah, hopefully over time, with more and more senior women in executive positions, the younger women will start to see that they have a place, and that it's not, they didn't just get lucky, that actually they deserve it. Exactly. Yeah. And there's a lot more women in CEO and leadership roles now. So
5: yeah, nice. Given you mentioned your brothers, I was just wondering, was there a time where you really remember noticing that you were treated differently compared to men, like as a child?
6: And how has that sort of impacted you? Has that impacted
3: you? Wow.
5: Sorry for the
3: It's such an important question, isn't it? I'm really close with my brothers, and we are good friends. I think I definitely noticed there was a shift because there was a moment where, you know, as brothers and sisters, you would be mean to each other.
5: Yep.
3: And there was a moment where I remember my older brother saying to me, you know, the men just want the women to be nice to them. And I was like, okay. So then I started to be nice to my brothers and then we became really great friends and they are so supportive of me. And I suppose I've never forgotten it because I think sometimes there's this sort of, there can be a little bit of an anti-male thing, you know, women are perfect and that kind of thing. So sometimes it's like, yeah, it can be tough for the guys too, you know. Definitely there are some women and some men that can definitely improve. But, you know, we're all people at the end of the day, male or female, non-binary. We're all just people trying to do the right thing and get on with our life and enjoy ourselves. So
6: I noticed you said you think that some men sort of struggle as well and that like everyone struggles at some point. But with that, do you think we're going forward with a lot of people have started talking about forced diversity? Do you think that's something you're seeing or is it a potential to be an issue?
3: Yes. Yeah. There's a lot. We have a lot of debate in the 10 women group about whether or not quotas are important. And it's very polarizing. In some situations, you have to set quotas because most people will recruit someone who is like themselves. Mm-hmm. And if you don't make a quota to at least reset the balance, then we will always keep choosing people like ourselves. And so if there's four white males on a panel making a decision, they're going to be a lot more likely to choose a friend or someone they know. And if they're forced to think out of the side of the comfort zone, they will open their eyes and they might find that they recruit someone who's amazing and will really shock them. We set quotas for our events. So if we're hosting a boardroom lunch, for example, if I have 10 invites, I must have 5 women and 5 men at that table. And it's fantastic because it really makes you think because it's easy to often the people in front of you, oh, yeah, those ones. But then when you think, oh, no, I need to get my quota up here, you start thinking about other people and it's like, oh, yeah, I hadn't thought of that person. That person would be amazing to have along. And it's because we're all a little bit lazy. And if we can create some kind of friction to stop being lazy, it makes us think outside the square and then we all do better together.
5: I was wondering, given quotas are quite a controversial topic among a lot of circles, and one of the main issues people seem to have with them is maybe someone is in that position because they fit the quota, not because they deserve it. Have you ever been there in part to fit a quota or had a friend who was included specifically to fit a quota, regardless of if you deserved that position or not? And has that impacted you in any way, like just mentally?
3: What I do notice is if there is a token position, whether or not that person is perfect for the role, we're all going to query it. And what I've been learning lately is that if you're going to have a token position, put 2 or 3 in there.
5: Yeah.
3: And then you really shift the balance. And that's where it really makes a difference. And also putting it out there that we're seeking, you know, 3 positions for this or that, then the people applying for it, they know they're not a token person. They know they're going to be in a group of people and that they'll have some camaraderie.
4: Yeah, so I think that's a really interesting and actually like amazing strategy to have because I feel like most people don't necessarily consider the fact that, say, you are the token position, whether you are equally as deserving for it as any other person. And then you might feel isolated as a minority. So how else like do you help to include the people that might not feel like they truly belong because they don't look like other people that are already in the position or they're just like culturally different or different gender? What do you do to combat that?
3: Well, we have a challenge at the moment. We've got a wonderful reconciliation program and we've put a scholarship together in Melbourne and Sydney and we took the advice and instead of offering one scholarship student, we're doing 2 in Melbourne and 2 in Sydney. And we're having a challenge that, you know, very big challenge of attracting the students to apply for that. And so we took the advice to offer two instead of one because we didn't want the person to feel isolated. But the truth of the matter is we don't have a senior Aboriginal or Indigenous person in our business, and I think that that really makes a difference. And, you know, I've said myself, I choose where I go based on having a role model. And without that person internally that can be the role model, I think that it is isolating for people. So it's something that we really need to work on.
6: That's really interesting. I don't suppose you could tell us more about this scholarship. Maybe we could get it out there to any of the young people who are listening and could be eligible for that.
3: Ah, that would be amazing. So we've launched a scholarship for a student, Aboriginal or Indigenous students studying who have been accepted into a course at university that is construction related. So it can be anything to do with construction. And we have a bursary with a certain amount of money, but also we offer a cadetship as part of that and mentoring within our business. And so the cadetship is paid like proper paid wage to 1 to 2 days a week. So the person can actually learn the ropes of being a quantity surveyor. And also because we're working on some incredible projects like for the government, it's part of that role, they'll be working on projects where there's a high Indigenous engagement. So it's quite an exciting role. But we are actively working with universities to communicate this scholarship, but also we're embarking on a new program. Slattery and Architectus are leading this program with the University of Melbourne, where we're working with ASH, which is in Shepparton, which is a school in Shepparton, and we're looking at a career in properties program to encourage Year 10 students to look to construction and property

0: who you had communicating with you to ensure the representation of Aboriginal and Torres Strait Islander voices in this reconciliation project. But you've just answered my question.
1: Yeah, so. We're very lucky. We met Yemma a few years ago, and he's very inspiring. And when we presented to the Year 10 students, he was so cool. He said, you know, I walk around university and I'm the only black fella, and I want to see some of you guys there because I'm on my own. Yeah. So we're doing everything we can to work with Yemma to really try and encourage that future pipeline.
2: That's actually really interesting. And you talked about being in different schools and stuff. Do you think that there's any more, or what sort of outreach programs should there be for anyone who doesn't necessarily see themselves going into an industry because there's not a lot of representation? What more do you think schools can be offering young students?
1: Definitely. And Carrie's always had a great careers day where people would come and talk about careers. So, but I think there's, yeah, people do get stuck in that. What does my mum do? What does my dad do? What does my neighbour do? And being able to find out about as many careers as possible is really important. And yeah, having those role models. So being able to go alongside Yemma Egan and hear him tell his story of why he, you know, how he ended up at uni and why he loves it and how he's trying to lead the way. Those kind of stories are so important. We need to get those stories out there as much as possible.
2: That's definitely a really good suggestion. I'm also curious, a lot of women, for example, when they look to their parents, particularly their mothers, they feel this pressure to eventually settle down and have a family. Has that impacted your life in any way?
1: I've always been really ambitious. So, my dad used to take me to the office quite a bit and show me around. He was a CFO, and so he'd say, go and sit with the marketing department or sit with accounts and learn what they do. And, you know, that was really cool because it really opened up my eyes to different careers in that sense. And then on the other hand, my mum was a teacher, so I was really inspired by that as well. But I always wanted to prove that you could have it all. So, because I think that women still feel privileged to have careers. And so I think women still feel really lucky to be able to work and be able to choose what kind of career we want to have. And that's a really cool thing. I think that there's probably a lot of men out there that would like to be, you know, just have a family and not have a career, but they're under more pressure in some sense as well.
0: So, given that you do have this ambition and you are doing wonderful work in your industry and are pursuing a great career and everything, and you also have a family with two young girls, how do you work to like balance that and still, you know, achieve what you're trying to achieve and prove to other women that it can all be done?
1: Yeah, so it's definitely teamwork. So my husband's amazing. So he has a career as well, but we talk regularly about who's got a function tonight or who's away for work, and we're constantly communicating. You know, my mum's been great too. They say it takes a village. You definitely need to draw on other people. But to balance it out, every Friday night, pretty much without fail, I reckon I've missed one or two in the last 8 or so years, I have movie night with my twins, and it's just us girls. And, we're really running out of movies, by the way, so if you've got any suggestions, let me know. But every Friday night we sit up with popcorn and watch a movie together, and that's our special time.
0: That's really nice. I'm just wondering if that how, you know, the importance of family to you and ensuring that you have that connection with your children, did that come from, you know, your parents or something? Did you have that kind of environment at home? Was it very much with your mother or both of your parents, given they both worked? Like, how did that work for you, and how does that influence how you are now?
1: Yeah, definitely. We've always had a really close family. My mum's always been very nurturing. So, you know, as we grow up, we sort of try to take things that we like from our dads and what we like from our mums, and maybe something from auntie or uncle. And yeah, we try to make that patchwork of what we want our life to be like. So we're definitely inspired by our parents.
2: I'm curious. You mentioned just previously that you sit down for movie night with your girls almost every Friday night. Do you think that in the modern day movies now, we've got

0: that representation, or how much more change do you think still needs to happen before we have a proper representation without, as you'd mentioned previously, those token characters or those token positions?
1: Oh, it's so much. The new movies are so, they're all about women empowerment, which is so cool. And because my girls now, they're almost 10, they're starting to watch those teenage movies. And we've been watching some from the 90s. Oh, my God. They need to be banned. The way that they, yeah, portray women in those movies is absolutely horrendous. So it's really great, though, because we have such a good communicate. My girls are quite mature and we have these conversations about, wow, that wouldn't happen now, would it? A girl would never put up with that, or, you know, so it's actually been a really good education for us watching those movies from the 90s.
0: So with those movies from like previous eras with different standards, do you think it's a good thing to reflect upon those, or should we not be in looking at them at all lest we try to bring back certain stereotypes?
1: Well, it's probably good to see how far we've come. You know, we've really come a long way. So there's no harm in that at all. But, yeah, let's look back and see what we've learned. But then, yeah, embrace what's happening now, which is fantastic. Thanks, Disney, for all the hero women that they're portraying. It's awesome.
2: Yeah, I think it's wonderful that you have such an open dialogue with your daughters. Do you think that that's something you also bring into the professional workspace, or like just all areas of your life, just having these topics not be taboo but actually conversations that everyone feels comfortable participating in, so that we can actually like move towards a better future?
1: Yes, we should always be open. I'm a very open person. I'm very authentic. People pretty much know what I'm feeling.
2: Yeah, and it's wonderful having you with us here today to share all your knowledge and be such an open person with us. I think it's really enlightening to have someone who's so willing to share.
0: Yeah, it definitely is. And we've got to ask that question, you know, everyone gets asked. What do you think's your biggest piece of advice you could say to a young girl who's looking and doesn't really know what to do, who doesn't have the particular role model or anything? What would you say to her to help?
1: You can be anything that you want to be. You have every opportunity in Australia. There's absolutely nothing holding us back. And all I suggest is be whatever you can be, but just make sure you look after the people that can't be what they can be.
0: Well, thank you so much. Now, as we're coming to a close, I just want to thank my co-hosts, Liesl and Elodie, and give a special thanks to the wonderful Belinda for joining us today on this chilly Melbourne morning. So we are live from Carey Baptist Grammar, Melbourne, Australia. My name is Caitlin, and you have been listening to Be Like Her Live on Carey Live.
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I am very passionate about sports and a big believer in participating in sports, as not only does it improve your physical health, but it improves your mental health to give you a good positive mindset for the rest of the day. I play basketball at a very high level. I've played nationals 4 times and played in the Victorian Championships division in the last 5 seasons in my representative team. So playing in sport, and especially being in a team sport, gives you a lot of good life lessons and life morals to live with. 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
1: Welcome everyone, live from Wardiak College in Melbourne, Australia. 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My name is Dante and my co-hosts today are Harlan, Billy, Gus, Tiago, and our special guest, gun swimmer, Jack Ridley. I'd like to start this off by just asking you, what are some of your greatest achievements as being a swimmer?
2: I don't know, probably going to the national championships the last 4 years and making Olympic trials last year.
1: Would you say that's your proudest moment?
2: Yeah, probably. I had a pretty rough year last year. Like, I had chronic fatigue.
1: Oh.
2: So, it means just, like, I'm just perpetually tired all the time.
1: Yeah.
2: So, making Olympic trials and, like, going there, having the experience of being with, you know, Olympic athletes. Like, I was racing people that had gone to Olympics previous years and won medals. So, that was a good experience.
3: How did you overcome the injury and that kind of fatigue?
2: I still have it. It's just like a lot of time. Like, you just need to just rest and recover. I need to be really mindful about what I eat and how much I sleep and how much I train and stuff. Yeah.
4: Yeah. So what first got you into swimming?
2: I don't know. We live near the beach. So my parents always wanted me to be safe around the water. I don't know. I just always gravitated towards like swimming. I always enjoyed being in the water. I did swimming lessons, went through that pretty quickly. And then I've always been really competitive. So I just went into swimming competitively and just loved it. So I've just continued from there.
5: Yeah. Question over here. How has swimming impacted your life? And also how much training did you have to do like to just become where you've got to now?
2: Yeah. Swimming, it's a very time heavy sport, I would say. Like, not right now, obviously, just because of the chronic fatigue, I just can't train as much. But previously, like leading up to Olympic trials, I was doing 9 sessions in the pool. So each session would be, you know, 2 and a half hours, and then 3 gym sessions, like a core session, a session on the bike. Yeah.
1: Would you think all that swimming training has caused a chronic fatigue? Is that?
2: Potentially. I got really sick early last year, and I think I did go back into training too quickly, and that definitely did not help it. I'd say probably.
1: Yeah.
2: Yeah.
1: Will you grow out of the chronic fatigue or?
2: I really hope so. I mean, it's getting better just very slowly, so it might take a little bit more time, but I think I'm getting there, yeah.
3: How did you balance, like, school training and, like, swimming, like, the gym, swimming, and school work?
2: It's very hard, especially in year 12 this year. It's, like, I have to sacrifice a lot of, personal time. So, obviously, like, the weekends, a lot of it is studying and doing homework, and, like, there's a lot of... Like, I have to go to, like, lunchtime sessions to make sure I'm staying up to date with work and emailing teachers to get help. It's a lot of time. And I can't, like, go to as many, like, social functions or anything like that. So it's a bit hard that way as well. But,
5: yeah. Do you have any stories of, like, training with any Olympians? Like,
2: I don't know. My coach she went to the Commonwealth Games. And she,
5: yeah, that's sick.
2: She broke a few world records. So
5: yeah,
2: I guess there's that. Like, she was my coach for a few years. But yeah. I don't know if I've trained with any Olympians. I've definitely raced against some.
5: Yeah.
2: But I don't know
5: yeah.
2: if I've trained with.
5: Yeah. Yeah. Fair enough.
3: Do you know, like, what type of records they were?
2: I think she broke the 4x200 freestyle relay. This was a while ago. Like, it would have been like 2007 or somewhere around there. So she went to the Com Games a few times, world champs. So yeah, I think she broke one of those world records.
4: Apart from the chronic fatigue, have you had any other injuries?
2: Yes. So I've hurt my shoulder because swimming is a very shoulder dominant sport, and because I swim so much, it's very easy to just injure yourself in general. Just get like muscle like fatigue. So I've hurt my shoulder. I've fractured my wrist. That's separate, but yeah, I've hurt my back from swimming. Yeah, but it's mainly just shoulders that you need to be careful of when you swim. Yeah.
1: Going back to the your chronic fatigue and dieting, what sort of foods do you eat to manage that?
2: Well, with like elite sport, I would say like getting enough carbohydrates and protein is really important. So I don't have a diet per se, but I just generally eat a lot of carbohydrates and protein, especially like before I race. So if I have competition coming up like the weekend, I'll eat a lot of carbohydrates, so a lot of pastas, potato, rice, that kind of stuff. And then like, you know, after I've raced like that morning or that afternoon, that night, I'll have a lot of protein. So, you know, chicken, pork, beef, whatever. Yeah, it's just kind of being mindful of how, like what I'm eating, also how much I'm eating, because like I burn a lot of calories. So it's important to eat enough so my body has enough fuel to like recover and then race like the next day or train the next day. Yeah.
3: Do you have like a cheat meal that you go to?
2: Not really. I don't know. I've never been into like fast food or anything, so I don't have a cheat meal in that kind of way. I do love chocolate though. So if I'm on break, I eat a lot of chocolate, but yes.
1: Fair enough. Have you ever dabbled in other sports?
2: Yeah. So I used to do, life-saving. When I was younger, I used to do soccer when I was younger, and I used to do taekwondo when I was younger. So
3: that's
2: I'm a black belt in taekwondo.
3: That's really cool. So, who's your favorite teacher at Mordia College?
2: My favorite teacher?
3: Yeah.
2: Oh, I don't know. There's a lot of good teachers I've had. Would you say like good teachers in like my favorite teachers in like how good they teach, or like
3: just in general?
2: I don't know. Obviously, I love Miss Phillips. I love Miss Bruce. Who else? Oh, I love Mr. Thompson. Miss Thompson's
5: word for goat.
2: Yeah.
3: Waters.
5: Oh, Mr. Waters. He's such a
2: yeah, so I love Mr. Waters.
3: Mr. Evans.
2: Oh, yeah, Mr. Evans. Yeah.
3: Jev.
2: Who's Jev? Yeah. Probably Mr. Waters, to be honest.
5: Yeah, he's great. Like, yeah, he's got some stories as well.
2: Yeah, he's got some
3: stories. And he loves swimming as well.
2: Huh?
3: He loves swimming as well.
5: No. Yeah. Do you have a diet for swimming, or like when you get closer to events, does it get like more serious with your eating? Do you watch how you like, you know, you like routine, like, or like how do you eat before and stuff like that?
2: It's kind of just, like I said before, it's kind of just like a lot of carbohydrates, protein. But it's like important when you go into a competition that you don't change too much. So like you want to be in a routine. So if I'm like racing at nationals, for example, so a big meet, it's like, you know, 7 or 8 days of racing. I'll set up like a routine of like when I want to eat and like the kinds of foods I want to eat like a month prior. So my body's like already used to it when I get to the competition. So there's nothing new. So it's just like habit routine.
5: Yeah. Right.
2: My body can just get into the groove of things. Yeah.
1: If you're just tuning in, you're listening to MC Live on Live FM, live from Mordialloc College in Melbourne, Australia. My name is Dante and my co-hosts today are Harlan, Billy, Gus, Tiago. And our special guest today is Jake Ridley.
5: Hey, take us away, Billy.
3: Yep. What's like the best thing about Mordialloc College?
2: Best thing, probably either the teachers or the like support from the school. Like the school's been so good in being like flexible and like supportive with like you know, my swimming, and like especially like with like chronic fatigue, like I have to go to so many, you know, doctor's appointments and specialists and all that kind of stuff just to like see, just try and find out what's happening. But yeah, the school's been so good with it. Like they're really flexible with like, you know, homework and SACs and all that kind of stuff. And the teachers, like, and the students really are just like generally just really nice. So yeah.
1: With what a hole you have to jump through, is it hard to stay motivated in swimming or?
2: Yes. Yeah, it is. Because you're doing it so much and like a typical training week, I'm doing 4-5 morning sessions. So I'll be up at like before 5 o'clock, 5 days of the week. And during winter when it's, you know, I'll get to the, like, and I swim outdoors, right? So I get to the pool and it's like 1 degree. So it's freezing. So like on those days, it's hard to, it's definitely hard to get up, but like, you know, like when you have a goal, and it's like, it's something you really love, like you're willing to like make that sacrifice. So yeah, it is hard, but you get through it.
4: What else do you do outside of swimming? Like job? Do you do other sports?
2: No, I don't have a job. No other sports. Swimming takes up a lot of time, and especially like being in year 12, it's just
4: a lot of work.
2: Yeah, it's a lot of work. So it, like just swimming and being in year 12 is like really hard to juggle by itself. So yeah.
5: Back to like getting up early in the morning.
2: Yeah.
5: Like what time, how much sleep do you like go for? Like if you need to, you know, wake up early and stuff like that, because you need to go for a swim.
2: Yeah. So, it might sound really early, but if I have training in the morning, I like to be in bed by like 8:30.
5: Fair enough. Yeah.
2: Yeah. And then, yeah. And then it's just like, because I swim so much, it's kind of just like a habit. So I basically just go to bed at 8:30.
5: Yeah. Fair enough. And is it like, do you find it easy to go to sleep? Like, or does it sometimes get a bit like, oh, you know, you get a bit distracted and it turns into like an extra hour over time or like,
2: yeah,
5: because that's with me, like I always
2: set. Yeah. It's sometimes it does, like I'm pretty good at it now. I definitely used to be a lot worse, but you just gotta get into a routine. Like I'm just, because I've gone to bed so early for so long and I have to wake up so early,
5: yep,
2: my body's just, once it hits like 8:30, 9 o'clock, my body like wants to go to sleep. So it's easy for me now. And also it's, you know, making sure, you know, I don't have my phone in my room. So that kind of like,
5: then I'll
2: reduce that distraction.
5: Yeah.
2: Yeah. And then, yeah, So
5: man, yeah, sure, enough.
2: Distractions again.
5: Yeah. That's smart. I need to do that.
2: Yeah.
3: Do you have any superstitions before like, swimming?
2: Superstitions, not particularly. I'm pretty flexible. Have you guys seen like swimming races at like the Olympics?
5: Yeah.
2: Have you seen when athletes like slap themselves?
5: Oh yeah.
2: Yeah. So I do a bit of that. Just
5: yeah.
2: I don't know if it actually does anything, but you know, I kind of just do it. I've done it for so long now that it just becomes, it's part of my routine.
5: Yeah,
2: for race. But other than that, yeah, no, like it doesn't really matter like what shoes. Like some people wear like, they have to wear specific shoes, or they wear like gloves for some reason.
5: Yeah.
2: And they have to like, you know, have bathers and goggles. They have to have like matching bathers and goggles. But yeah, I don't really have any of that. It's just the slapping thing, and that's about it. Yeah.
1: Going back to your black belt in Taekwondo, how long had you had to train for that?
2: How long? I think I did it for like 7 or 8 years, to be honest. It was you know, it's like 2 or 3, you know, training sessions a week. So it wasn't too bad. Like it wasn't that big of a time commitment. But yeah, I think I started in, I don't know, maybe year 1, year 2.
5: Yeah.
2: And then got my black belt in year 9 maybe. So I don't know, how many years is that? Like 7 or 8 probably.
1: Have you had any competitions or interclubs or any
2: at Taekwondo or
1: yeah. No, Taekwondo.
2: I think I did a few. I think I came second in my first one.
6: But yeah, I don't know. I don't know why I didn't do more. I think I only did like two, and I only remember the first one. I came second in that, but yeah, that's about it.
3: That's really cool. Taekwondo, just
6: yeah, it's a bit random.
3: Bit of martial art.
6: Yeah.
5: How about like soccer junior? How'd you go in that? Like, were you like, where'd you play? Like, what?
6: Yeah.
5: I'm wondering. That's all.
6: Yeah. So I think I started soccer when I was like maybe like six.
5: Yeah,
6: and then I played until I was like 11. I mainly played defense, like
5: center back.
6: Maybe on the wing sometimes, but I really liked playing defense. Because I was decently good at like reading reading what was going to happen. So and I was good at like getting the ball from the opposition and then getting up the field to my teammates.
4: So before a race, did you ever like listening to any music and getting pumped up before you go in?
6: Oh, I actually don't know. I don't know why. I've never been. I've never really tried it. I know a lot of people do, and they really get into like that kind of like racing mode when they have music. But yeah, I've never really tried it. I don't know. I probably will once I get back into like proper racing and training. Just because I'm interested to see how it like helps me. Yeah. But yeah, I've never personally gone into it, but I know a lot of people have, and they say it's really good.
3: If you could swim in any location in the world, where would you swim?
6: Where would I swim? Like a pool or just like
3: anywhere?
6: Anywhere. Oh, all right. I don't know. I reckon swimming, okay, it'd be either two places. So it'd either be in like the tropics, so like Fiji, where it's like real nice water, like you're swimming over like a reef or whatever.
3: Yeah,
6: that would be really cool. Or it'd be like, I don't know, like in like Europe somewhere where it's like cold and you're swimming, like the water's warm, but it's like snowing.
5: Oh, yeah.
6: Yeah, like.
3: Where would that
5: be? I don't know if it's like Iceland, maybe.
3: Yeah. Hey, Norway.
6: Yeah.
5: Norway, yeah, that'd be sick. Yeah,
6: that would be really cool.
5: Yep.
6: Yeah.
5: Yeah, a bit of scenic.
3: Pretty cool.
5: But like, I feel like Japan, like swimming in front of what, that Mount Fuji.
6: Oh, yeah, that
5: would be. I don't know if there is a pool there, but that would be.
6: There's a lake in front of it.
5: Really, yeah.
6: I don't know if you can swim there, but that would be probably.
3: Probably couldn't because it's a volcano.
5: That wouldn't be bad, though.
6: Yeah.
5: Maybe it's a volcano, isn't it?
3: Yeah, it is.
5: Didn't even notice that. Yeah. But have you got any, like, say with swimming.
6: Yeah.
5: Do you look up to like any specific swimmers or like Olympians?
6: Not really. I don't know why. I just I'm one of the few people that don't really have like an idol. Yeah, I'm pretty like self-motivated. I don't really idolize like a lot of like swimmers. Like I'm pretty like focused on like myself and like what I'm doing. I don't know how to explain it. But yeah, not really. There's a few people I like. Like I like Cam McAvoy. He's a 50 freestyler. He won the gold at the Olympics recently. And then obviously there's, you know, Michael Phelps.
5: Oh yeah.
6: You know, the goat. Yeah, the goat.
5: Yeah.
6: That's about it. Yeah,
5: fair enough.
3: If you could idolize any swimmer, who would it be?
6: If I could idolize any swimmer?
3: Yep.
6: I don't know. Probably Michael Phelps. Like, he was just so good. Like, it's hard to explain if you're, like, you're not a swimmer. Like, just how good he was. But it was just, like, he was just crazy. Like, if I could be anywhere, like, close to him, I would be so happy, to be honest. Yeah.
4: That's great.
5: Do you know anyone that, like, do you know anyone that's like connected to him, kind of, if you know what I mean? Like, say with your coach that done the Commonwealth.
6: Yeah.
5: Was she like, Oh, it's hard to explain, but like, I connected it, like, you know what I mean?
2: Yeah, like, do they know him or whatever?
5: Or like, just like, yeah, trace up to him.
2: Yeah, well, my coach actually is, like, had conversations with
5: him. Oh, right, yeah.
2: Yeah, because they went to, like, they competed at World Champs, like, at the same time. Obviously, different countries. So,
5: yeah,
2: she talked to him. Apparently, he's, like, a really serious guy.
5: Oh, yeah.
2: He's, like, locked in. Like, he's so focused. Yeah, so my coach has talked to him. I don't know if I personally know anyone else that's had any connection with him. Maybe an Australian coach.
5: Yeah.
2: I've talked to. I've done a few like training sessions with like some of the Australian head coaches, so they might know him. But yeah, other than my coach, like I haven't really talked about him with anyone else. Yep. Yeah.
3: Has a race ever, like, not gone to plan, and how did you deal with that?
2: Oh, so many races. It's crazy. Yeah, I mean, it's pretty hard to have, a good race all the time. Because it's, it's very easy to, make mistakes and all that. So, I don't know, it's probably the easiest thing is just, the best way to deal with it is just, trusting the process.
3: Yeah.
2: So, not focusing on the negatives as much, more focusing on how you've prepared for it, what you can take away, the skills you've done well. Obviously if you swum a best time, that's obviously a good race. But if you haven't, there's always reasons why you haven't swam well, and there's always reasons why you swam as well as you did. So you could have swam worse if you didn't do this, but you did do it, so then you swam better, for example. Does that make sense?
3: Yeah.
1: Unfortunately, that's all the time we have for today. Thank you to our guest, Jake Ridley. It's been a great pleasure talking to you today. We are live from Mordialloc College in Melbourne, Australia, and you're listening to MC Live on Live FM. My name is Dante, and my co-hosts today are Harlan, Billy, Tiago, and Gus, and once again, Jack Ridley, our special guest. Thank you. I just do what I do. See me? I just do what I do.
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Hi, I'm Steph Loney, Year 9 at Williamstown High School. The woman I admire most is Greer Roche, my friend. The traits I most admire about Greer are creativity, tenacity, good sense of humour, and a live, laugh, love attitude. 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

My name is Nora, and I'm with Carey at this grammar school. And the woman I admire is Sam Kerr. She is one of the greatest soccer players of all time, and she's won the Golden Boot more than once, being the first soccer player to do so. She used to play for Perth Glory in the Australian Women's League, or otherwise known as the W League, before switching to Chelsea in, I think, 2020. I was very sad when she made the switch because I wanted her to stay in Australia. But she still plays for the Matildas, which is the Australian women's team, so that's still good. I'm not really a sporty person, but I really enjoy watching Sam Kerr play. And because of what I've seen one game of her in, because of that one game, now I love soccer. It's one of my favourite sports. So I always watch her on the TV when she's like playing in the Olympics and stuff, and I always find it really amazing. I love her courage and her bravery, and I love her skill and passion because you can really tell she's passionate for the sport on the field. And like, she's also doing other stuff as well. Like, she's written this series called Kicking Goals, which shows that you can do more than one thing of your life and you're not bound to just the one thing that everyone knows you for. And yeah, I just think she's really amazing. I try to have passion, the amount of passion that she has put in everything that I do. Because in my opinion, she's greater than every male player combined, because she's so amazing. This is Be Like Her Live on Carey Live.

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2: Hello everyone and welcome to Carey Live. My name is Greta Wansborough and here are my co-hosts, Sam, Charlotte and Emma. Today we are here at Carey Sports Complex and we are lucky enough to be interviewing Tamsin Lewis, who has achieved some amazing things, especially in running. Thank you so much for coming here today. So first off, can you tell us a bit about yourself and your career as a runner, when you started, who you started running for?
3: Yes, sure. Thank you for the introduction. Well, I started running in primary school. My PE teacher saw me playing tiggy and saw that I could catch the boys and thought that I was a pretty good runner, so put me into running. I never did little athletics because I grew up with boys and so I thought it was so much more fun skateboarding and kicking the football and playing cricket, and just didn't do little athletics. Yep. It just didn't interest me. And so I got into athletics through the school system. And then I guess I started to love it in high school just because I was good at it. Yeah. Plain and simple. Like, you know, when you're good at something, you think, oh, this is awesome. So yeah, that's probably why I started running and kept running.
2: Yeah. So you said you grew up with boys. Mm-hmm. How was that? Were you treated equally? Were you ever underestimated your abilities?
3: Well, if they did, I can't remember. I have an older brother. He's 4 years older. And I used to just, we lived in a court and his mates lived across the road. And so I just always got included, I think, because when you're quite sporty, I never felt like I was left out of anything. I was always part of their games and, you know, always allowed to play. If I couldn't do something, I was that kind of kid that would then practice it. So like say cricket, bowling, it's not something that's quite natural that came to me, but like if I was going to bowl in the boys' cricket game, I'd have to practice. So they'd go inside for dinner and I'd be out trying to bowl the ball onto the fire hydrant over and over until I could do it. And so then you get to do it. So if there's something you want to do with the boys, I think it's just something that you practice long enough, and if you're good at it, they just include you.
4: Yeah.
3: Don't right. question it.
4: Yeah, exactly. Yeah. I believe that you went to Caulfield.
3: I did go to Caulfield, Grandma. I'm so sorry.
4: I was just wondering if that had an influence on your running career.
3: It did. It did because my dad actually went to the Olympics and his coach was Neville Sillitoe, and Neville Sillitoe was the head of athletics at Caulfield Grammar. So it had a big influence on my sporting career because they had such a wonderful program and I really enjoyed the APS system. I think there's some of the fondest memories that I have looking back in athletics was competing with my schoolmates, because athletics can be quite an individual sport when you're out there competing, even though you have a team behind you. But in school athletes days, it's such a team sport. Like you're trying to get, you know, you're trying to get that trophy for your school. So you're competing for points. You're doing events that you wouldn't necessarily do just to try and help your school. So had a big influence on my enjoyment of the sport,
2: And as you kind of got older, improved, started kind of seeing where you were going with it, what was it intensity-wise?
3: So the training definitely got harder. I'm a big believer in teenage years because of my parents. Both my parents represented Australian track and field, that less is more as a teenager, especially as a female. There's so much that happens with your body in terms of it changing. You don't want to put too much pressure on it while you are changing. So for me, less was more. And then when I got to those late teen years and early 20s, that's when you step it up. And the intensity is incredible. Like, it was my normal. So for me, I think of it when you were doing it, when you're immersed in it, you don't actually question it. But now as a 43-year-old looking back and seeing a lot of school kids, I think, wow, athletics, it did take a lot of my time. It was something that I was passionate about from the moment I woke up to the moment I went to sleep.
2: Yeah, and so you're talking about like a female growing up, your body. Have you, obviously it's very prominent in the media, have you witnessed extreme dieting or training in young girls or women who feel really pressured to perform well at what they do? And how do you feel that social media impacts this attitude?
3: Well, I'm so glad that I didn't have social media at your age. Yeah. it seems like it would add an incredible amount of pressure on what's already tough as a teenager. For me, sport does apply pressure on you when you're doing an event where, you know what, there's no way around it. You have to be in shape to run a fast 400 meters or 800 meters. So you have to do the work and you have to make sure that you're eating well to compete well. I think my brother coached me at the last half of my career and he was awesome with it. He said to me, You've just got to eat well and do the training and make the best version of you. I think so. One of the things I love about track and field is that it's not one shape fits all. Yeah. Like, you know, you can be a different size. You can be tall. You can be small. You can be stronger athlete. You can be, you know, a smaller athlete. You can be skinnier. You can be a muscly athlete and still be quite good at the 800 meters. But I feel like the pressures that we have on us, I think we put them on ourselves more. I think that outside pressures are there, but it's when we start to put those pressures on ourselves when it gets quite dangerous. And I have seen it. I've seen so many athletes fall in a trap to the bad diet and trying to look a certain way and look like somebody that they see that they think that they should look like. But that's just not how it should be. And it's the same with everybody. Like, you just have to make the best version of yourself.
5: Yeah. And I was also going to ask, as you've talked about, you kind of like, you know, you've got to get to this like certain level where you're like, you know, I've got to train, I've got to eat right. Do you ever think that even all like, though it's all about, you know, doing the work to put it in, it's also mental? And did you ever like kind of struggle with having like any strengths or weaknesses that you had to deal with and like use to your capacity?
3: I think every athlete and every human has different strengths and weaknesses. I think for me as an athlete, my strength was my mental side. I was born competitive. You know, my dad will tell me and my mum, just like, you know, if there was just a game or a board game, I had to win it. I wanted to win it. So for me, the mental side of things is not, you should know your strengths and weaknesses. And I think if you do, that makes you mentally strong. You're halfway there. So my strength was more the fact that I could apply myself to a task. I was self-motivated. I never needed a push to get myself going. It was always, I wanted that goal. Once I'd set it, I had to do everything I could to achieve it. But on the flip side, that can be dangerous. If you don't have your coach watching, you'll do every rep even though you've hurt your hamstring.
5: Right.
3: So there's one of my weaknesses could have been the fact that I was stubborn and did push too hard sometimes. So every single human has weaknesses and strengths. It's just trying to make those weaknesses better. But I think focusing on your strengths is also a big positive as well.
5: Yeah. So going back to what Greta was mentioning before about like social media, did you ever find it like hard dealing with that, like the criticism being like on such a big like world stage?
3: And that would have been one of my strengths as well. I had a really good ability of blocking out the noise. I've always believed in listening to those around you who know you, those around you who believe in you, those around you who are telling you things for the right reason. I think it's good if you can block out the noise, because there's always going to be someone who's going to try and bring you down. And a lot of the people who say negative stuff to you, they actually don't have the full picture. And so they're not really the ones to be listening to. But I do think that it's really tough these days, even more so than when I was competing, because there's so many more voices out there to try and shut out. But if you can set yourself up with a really good team of people, you just don't need to listen to them. You can use the block button if you need to, and you can walk away from your phones and your social media if you need to.
4: Yeah. Obviously you were an amazing runner, but was there any stage in your life where you considered maybe you had the potential to compete in another event? Or was it?
3: Look, when I was a kid, I used to watch Hawthorne all the time and I thought, yeah, I could do this. I was a skateboarder as well. So there was lots of things that I probably thought, if you had asked me, because I was probably a little arrogant when I was a child and thought I could have been great at it. No, I think once I started to run, I just love that feeling of running, and I love the individual sport side of it, where it was you out there against another athlete. And even in track and field, there's so many different events. I could do other events. But I worked out pretty early. I didn't want to do a field event. I wanted to be head-to-head with my competitors on the track.
5: Mm-hmm. You've also mentioned that you had, like, a great support team and, like, you know, your brother and your parents, and also that your parents, like, you know, have been representing Australia. I'm pretty sure your dad went to Mexico City Olympics, wasn't it?
3: He did. Good researching.
5: Yeah. So I was wondering, do you think that it's, like, obviously it is really important to have the support system, but do you think that being in the family you grew up in, it had an impact on how you, like, you know, turned out to be as an athlete?
3: It's interesting. I think with some people who do sport, it can have an impact. But my parents didn't want me to do athletics because they'd had disappointments from that sport. So I think they actually tried to keep me away from it.
5: Right.
3: Hence the no little little athletics and doing other sports when I was younger. Their positive side was that because they didn't push me into it, I found it myself. And they also knew the importance of doing every other sport through high school years as well and really enjoying your teenage years. So
2: yeah.
3: I think for me, having parents who'd done the sport before wasn't like a lot of people think that they would have got me into sport and then sort of ferried me through. They sort of held me back and they kept knowing when I had talent as a teenager to keep holding me back because as a senior, that's where you want to be going well.
5: Right.
2: Yep. Yeah. So you seem to be a pretty determined and competitive young girl growing up. Did you feel that there was any time where you were treated differently to boys when you were growing up in this?
3: I think I just didn't think like that, you know.
2: Yeah.
3: The boys at Caulfield Grammar were amazing with me. Like, you know, a lot of the times the girls were training at a separate track and I used to sometimes go on the boys' bus to go train with the boys because they thought I'd get a bit more competition training with the boys. I just never thought anything of it because they were wonderful. They never questioned it and they always thought, oh, Tamsin's coming along with us because she's fast. And they let me train with them and they were so supportive. And, you know, even when there were parties, they were always like, well, we'll look after Tamsin and make sure she doesn't get into any trouble and she'll go home early and that's fair enough. That's her thing. There was no pressure ever put on me. And I guess to me it was normal, but I suppose I should go back and thank them because my year level at Caulfield Grammar, they were just wonderful, wonderful to me.
2: Yeah. So obviously you're quite young when this was all happening. Can you tell us a little bit about when it really started kind of sparking off and your career as a runner kind of took off?
3: Yeah. You know, I think it was probably when I was about 15, I was just running in my age group. My parents were really big and my coach never were so big in staying in your age group as a junior because you can't even go backwards. And so I ran a race at the state titles and it was to try and make the world junior team. And I ran a time that would have medaled in the senior championships.
2: Wow.
3: And so the kind of that's probably when I thought, oh, I can do this sport. And then I got named as in the Commonwealth Games team as a 15-year-old, which again, it was my life, so it was normal to me. But looking back, yeah, it was probably pretty early. I was traveling the world in year 10, missed a whole term because I turned 16 in Portugal the first day of the world junior competition, and then I went across to Canada for the Commonwealth Games. So, but it was just, yeah, it was normal. And I guess having parents that competed and competed at a high level, they made sure that I kept my feet on the ground and stayed grounded. Yeah.
4: Yeah, I also believe that you may have trained with Kathy Freeman at the Wesley Gym after Caulfield.
3: I did. See, I love my APS schools. I do.
4: So, yeah, so this is true. But did this influence your running career as well?
3: Oh, she influenced me 100%, yeah. Not just for athletics but for life. She's just one of the most incredible human beings. She's the best athlete I've ever seen run live, just phenomenal. She's so relaxed, just a beautiful mover. And if you love watching sprinters run, she's just textbook beautiful to watch. Yeah. The way she goes about her athletics, I loved. I roomed with her at Sydney Olympics, which was so special.
4: Yep.
3: And I learned from her the importance of focusing but also being humble and listening to the right people and believing yourself. She has incredible self-belief and she was just a lovely person.
4: Yeah.
2: Yeah. So other than Kathy, was there any other female role models you had growing up and what was it in them that inspired you?
3: I think for me growing up, like a lot of young girls, the female that you look up to is your mom. And
2: yeah.
3: So for me, she was the role model that I had growing up. And because I spent a lot of time watching a lot of male-dominated sports, I probably focus more on the male side of sports stars. But in track and field, the beauty is that you have that wonderful ability that our sport for so long has had female and male participation.
2: Yeah.
3: And so, you know, even if you look through the history books of Australian athletics, there's always someone to look up to. But because my mum did the sport and she was successful 6-time national high jump champion.
4: Oh, wow.
3: Yeah, I had her to look up to.
5: Wow. So going back to obviously you were competing at such a high level at such a young age, how did you find it like balancing your school and your social life with such high performance running?
3: Well, if you're determined, I think you take that determination to everything. So for me, I was determined at doing well at school as well. So, and my parents also said to me, schoolwork was super important. And I remember in year 11, I could have made the world championship 4x400 team. And they said to me, you're not going to go because you went overseas for such a long time the year before. You're going to focus on your schoolwork. So I think it was ingrained in me that schoolwork was important because athletics was a hobby. It wasn't going to pay the bills. It was one of those things that I was good at, and you need to make sure that even if you're good at something, you still have a lot of other things that you can still do in your life, just in case.
2: Also, in case you just joined, we're here at Carey Sports Complex interviewing Tamsin. So can you tell me, do you have any regrets about growing up to your younger self, and what advice would you give to it?
3: Do you know, I think you wouldn't be human if you didn't have regrets.
2: Yeah.
3: But I think the mistakes that you make are the chances that you have to learn from and move forward. And if you didn't make those mistakes, you may not be in the position that you're at the end. And
4: yeah.
3: I'm really happy with where I am now. I worked really hard in track and field, and I tried my best, and I feel like I left no stone unturned in terms of going about it the right way. But, yeah, sure, there's lots of stuff I regret. I mean, I grew up, the first time I was on the front page of the paper, I was 10 years old. And so I kind of grew up with things that I could say may have been put in the paper. And so if I look back and I think, or if I hear something that's said, or if they play back something on YouTube that I'd said, oh, my goodness, I cringe. But everybody would if they went back and went through everything that they'd said or done in their past. But you evolve, you change, you grow, you learn, and I think that's part of being human. And I'll own up to my mistakes, but I feel like that's why I am the person I am today. So I think, yeah, I have regrets, but I'm really proud of the fact that even at the time I would have been saying or doing what I thought was the right thing. I'm that sort of person who doesn't want to get splinters in my bottom from sitting on a fence. I want to say what I think, and I think that's the beauty of our being Australian. We're allowed to have opinions. It's just making sure that you're respectful about the way you deliver those opinions.
2: Yeah, no, definitely. So what was your best experience or memory? This is probably a hard one, but during your career of running?
3: It's actually quite easy because when you work so hard at something for so long, if you think about starting a sport at 11 or 12 and your goal is always to be on that podium, like the number one podium, and hear your anthem played, for me I only had it happen once in an individual sense. So for me, the world indoor title in Valencia, Spain, was just the culmination of a lot of hard work and a way that I felt like I could bring my whole team together that's been a big part of it and just really celebrate. It was a really lovely moment for me, and something that I was able to walk away from the sport and go, well, I didn't get the Olympic gold that I wanted, but not every athlete does. And it's only a chosen exceptional few that do. And so for me to get that one moment where I was world champion for a day, it was really special.
2: Yeah. So obviously running is mostly an individual sport, unless it's relays, obviously. So did you still feel that you had support around you, female, male, whatever that may consist of?
3: Yeah. Yeah, in track and field, like there's been times where I haven't felt that support, I suppose, because you're competing against people, but that's the competition side of it. In terms of the female side of it and the male side, because track and field has for so long been an equal gender sport, I've always felt like I've been supported in teams and coming through.
2: Yeah, and have you seen, now you're commentating, have you seen other sports that don't have that equal gender?
3: Yes. Yeah, definitely. You see it in other countries in track and field as well. It's not just you know, I come from Australia where we're very big on making sure that in each event we support females and males. But in other countries, you know, we're only starting to see female representation lifting.
2: Yeah.
3: You know, we are a lot further forward than some of the other countries around the world. And that's why I love track and field. It is so global. It opens your eyes to a lot of the different cultures. But you do see it in other countries in track and field, and you see it in other sports. Yeah, definitely.
2: Yeah.
3: But I think it's a time where we can sit back. Sometimes we always focus on the negatives and how far behind we are. But in some instances, it's actually really good to go, okay, we're pretty good in track and field.
2: Yeah.
4: Yeah. So Greta just mentioned commentating. How would you describe your experiences as a commentator so far?
3: I really love it because I've been fortunate enough to learn from the best in the business. Bruce McAvaney is the best commentator going around, and he's just a wonderful, wonderful human being. I think I have to pinch myself a few times to realise that in athletics I roomed with Kathy Freeman and got to learn from her, and then I've gone straight into another industry where I've got the best in the business in Bruce McAvaney, and it's bucket list stuff when you get to sit next to him and listen to him live calling a race because he's just phenomenal.
4: Yeah,
5: you could say that, like, I've seen so many things about Bruce McAvaney saying he's so passionate, and like what would you say to someone, like a young girl or even boy, who is passionate about you know, going into this like industry and like broadcasting or even athletics? Like what advice would you give them?
3: You know, the thing I love about broadcasting is that somebody who is passionate about sport but isn't maybe going to make it at elite level still has that ability to be involved. Mm. And broadcasting is a wonderful way to do that. I think practice is everything and being well researched. Always make sure you've done your homework so that when you come to sitting down and commentating on a race or on a sport, you know the sport inside out and you know the athletes that are competing.
6: Cool. Going back to your racing and your racing career, what would you say one of your biggest lessons that you learnt from competing at such a high level would be?
3: Being respectful. I think that's the wonderful thing about sport is you have to learn to be respectful of your competition, your coaches, the discipline that's involved in it, the self-discipline, the self-motivation, things that I've learned in track and field I've been able to take to the rest of my life and I think have helped me achieve in other areas as well, because you have that ability to deal with high-end pressure. You have that ability to cope when you failed and come back from it. There's a lot of things that you do learn as an elite athlete that you don't realize that you're learning at the time, but you can take to the rest of your life.
2: Yeah, and along this career, what setbacks have you had and how did you feel that you dealt with them?
3: You know, in life, not just for elite athletes, you're always going to have setbacks. I think the most important thing with a setback is to allow the emotion to be there, to accept that it's happened and to be emotional about it, let it out, and then work out a way to come back from it.
2: Yeah.
3: There's always a way to come back from it. There's always a way to turn the negative into the positive and then just try and move forward. And if it's a negative moment, you'll find that that moment will help you in the rest of your life if you're able to turn it around and then come back from it. Like in athletics, the worst that's going to happen is you have a bad race. Yeah. You know, it's not the end of the world. If you've given everything that you had on that day, that's all you can ask of yourself. You can be disappointed that it wasn't better and you weren't good enough, but at the end of the day, it's just a sport and that's how it happens.
2: Yeah. Yeah.
5: I was also going to ask, just hearing you say this advice, it sounds like a lot like what you would say to your child, and I know that you have two children, and I was wondering, are your children, you know, almost like kind of following in either mum or dad's footsteps, because I believe that your husband or partner is a cricket player.
3: Yep.
5: So but have you given them any advice, or are they, you know, trying to follow in, you know, their parents' footsteps? And you know, if so, like what would you say to them, like, or even your younger self? Like, would you compare them?
3: It's really fun actually being a parent. I love it. I have two children. Good research again. I've got a 4-year-old Ollie and a 7-year-old Isabella. They both show signs that they'll be good at sport and love it. Mm. As a parent, I'm really happy that they like sport because it means that they're going to do something where they're outside and it's a healthy pursuit. Mm. We're big in just try the sports that you want to do and enjoy it. If it's not fun, we'll stop. Who knows what – I mean, my daughter has hand-eye coordination like Graham, who was a wicketkeeper in cricket. And my son looks like he has a bit of hand-eye coordination and speed as well. But I just think that if you're in a team sport growing up, it's a really good way to learn respect of your teammates, listen to the coach. And they're having great time so far with the sports that they play. But you do teach them a lot. And I think for me it's all about if Isabella loses a basketball game and she goes, oh, I wish we won. I said, well, you can say to them, well, how are you going to be better next time? And she'll say, well, I suppose I could practice. Cool. She goes out the back and she shoots a few balls and then she gets bored after 10 minutes and she's back inside doing something else, you know. But at least she's starting to learn that if you want to be good at something, whatever it is, you have to practice and you have to train it. And she also really understands the fact that it has to be fun. Like we drill that into her, like, you know, what's the most important thing after this soccer game, during this soccer game? Do I have fun, Mum? Like, you know, so it is. You do go back and get that chance to instill in your kids those positive reinforcements with sport.
2: And at the elite level, obviously it's not always fun.
3: no, it's not.
2: How did you continue your love for running if you did when you did it so often and it became so embedded into your life?
3: Do you know, I think I am someone who's quite rare because in terms of a lot of sports people, you see when they stop what they did, you know, swimmers especially. Like I know a lot of elite level swimmers and they don't go back in the pool for ages and I'm like, what? I ran the next day after I retired. You know, I kept running. I have dogs that I take for a walk even this morning, and I find myself running while I was just going to go for a walk. I loved it. I loved the training. I loved pushing my bodies to the extreme. So even when sessions I was a bit nervous about, that feeling after completing it, that pride that you have in yourself for getting through a hard session, I just loved it. And I loved my training group because athletics is an individual sport, unlike a football or a cricket. So footballers and cricketers get paid a whole heap.
2: Yeah.
3: I used to say, yeah, but I get to choose my coach. I get to choose my training group. And I thought for me, even though it didn't pay the bills, I could live my life around it as yeah. well. And I could really set up my own team. And that was awesome. Like I'd go down to training and you could chat during the warm up and there was a social side to it. I found it hard to give up so much. Like I kept running after I had Isabella. Even though I was like 36, yeah. just because I was like, oh, I don't want to lose this feeling of going down to training and having fun. So I rarely struggle for motivation. And even on the hard days, the first thing that I would think after a bad race was, let's train again and we'll yeah. go

0: decision, but you're not having fun with the sport. How would you like address, you know, that problem? And like, how would you try and find something you enjoy if you want to take sport to the next level?
1: See, that's one of the most important jobs for somebody like me as head of athletes at Carey. Mm. I want to teach everybody that the importance of being healthy and fit can be done by anyone.
0: Yeah.
1: You don't have to be, you don't have to be an elite sports person to be fit and healthy and feel fantastic after exercising. Anyone can do that. It's just important to find the sport that you enjoy doing or the exercise you enjoy doing. It might not be running. But I do find a lot of people think they can't run because they think that you have to go for a 5 kilometer run. I think the idea of going for a 5 kilometer run is horrendous.
0: Yeah.
1: I was a sprinter at heart. And so for me, I would never want to wake up and go for a 5 kilometer run. Other people will, they'll love that. But for me, I don't like having the plan these days of, set training. And you might be like that as well. You might not want to have to go out and do a whole heap of whatever's been told that you have to accomplish. You might just want to go for a walk and see what happens.
0: Yeah.
1: You know, see a hill and run up it and walk back down and run back up it. But, you know, you might find that a team sport's better. You might find the gym's better. You might like CrossFit or you might like yoga. But just getting out there and doing something and finding something that's your passion, I find that you'll keep doing it more if you love it.
2: Yep. Do you think the pressures of social media has made this harder for people? Obviously, they're great apps.
1: Travis, hilarious. Yeah. I do not understand it at all. But all the distance people tell me about it and how it's like an amazing app. And I'm like, I don't want people knowing how far I run.
0: Yeah.
2: So there's apps like that. And you see, I don't know, I might see someone from my hockey team, oh, she's gone for an 8 kilometer run, puts me to shame. How do you feel about that?
1: Oh, I would have hated that. That would have made me so... I would have had to turn off it.
2: Yeah.
1: Because if I thought one of my competitors was doing more than me, that would have really bothered me.
2: You're competitive.
1: Yeah. So I think you have to know your limits. And it's like that question you asked before, Charlotte, about the weaknesses. That's my weakness. So I'd have to turn off from it. You'd have to know that. If that's going to bother you, just turn it off. I think it's really important that people know that a lot of people on social media just post their perfect image. So their perfect vision of themselves. Yeah. I kind of like social media to post my worst vision or like something that's funny or something silly my kids have done. I think it's more important that people laugh, but a lot of people I understand want to put the picture up that makes them look in a way that makes their self-confidence feel good. But I just think it's a snapshot in time. That's what social media is. It's just a snapshot in time and it's the snapshot in time that you choose to portray. It's not necessarily real life because it doesn't show, you know, if I send a picture of my son, Oliver, with a smiling face on his way to kinder, it doesn't show him at the gate screaming that he doesn't want to get me to leave and he's holding onto my leg and I'm trying to grab him off and I throw him to the teacher and I run while he's screaming, Mom. You know? People don't see that side because it's just a picture or it's just, you know, some words on Twitter. It's interesting social media. I'm glad I don't, you know, I'm not a teenager growing up in this era, but I think it's important that everybody understands that it is that snapshot.
2: Yeah. So do you think it's something that needs to be made more aware of, that it doesn't show both sides to your life, social media?
1: Well, I think that starts with you guys. You know, you guys are the ones who are probably more impressionable. Like somebody my age could put a picture of themselves going up that they've got in a light and I just look and go, oh, they look good, and I'd move on with the rest of my life. But I think it starts with your generation. If you think that it's important and it needs to be changed, you guys need to change it.
2: Yeah. Yeah, well, thank you so much for coming today. That was an amazing interview and certainly very inspiring. It's been great talking to you. Live from Carey Grammar in Melbourne, Australia, you have been listening to Be Like Her Live on Carey Live. My name is Greta Wansbrough and my co-hosts today were Charlotte, Sam and Emma. Thank you for joining us today, and we hope you have found the information today useful and inspiring. Until next time, and have a great day.
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We speak up. Your voice is your power.

Hi, my name is Anjali from McRobertson Girls High School. In response to this prompt, the most inspirational female person in my life is without a doubt my mom. She's the single most reliable, most kind, most wise person in my life, and to be honest, I don't think I'd be sitting here in this chair without her influence. She remembers every single one of my friends' birthdays. She always puts an extra napkin in my bag. She never complains when I make her drive all around the place. But I could keep going, but there's honestly so much more about her. My mom always said that she does everything she does for me and my brother because that's how she wanted to grow up herself. She didn't have the most comfortable life growing up, so she wants nothing more than for me and my brother to live out our goals no matter what. She always said that when she was younger, she wanted to be a primary school teacher. I always laugh at that when she says that in a mocking way, but deep in my heart, I know that she'd be so good at that. She's got this knack of turning off strict mum mode when she sees that I need a little sympathy, and she's got more than enough wisdom to share. I only wish I was able to support her through her younger years as much as she supports me now. Everything I do in life, I owe to her. You're listening to Be Like Her Live at McRob Live.

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1: Good afternoon from Melbourne, Australia to across the world. 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I'm Carla.
2: I'm Noah.
3: And I'm Olivia. And today we're speaking about the incredible performing arts opportunities at Catholic Regional College, Caroline Springs.
1: Just starting off strongly first, we just want to let you know that today we'll be talking about the amazing range of opportunities in both sound production, performing arts, ranging from years 7 to 10, of course, into cinema as well. We work with a number of different music schools in our area, and we have teachers come in as well as work on site and work in our school musicals, and they host instrumental lessons. That is Dr. McGillan, and he's the head of music, correct? Mr. Luke, Miss Elise, and Miss Maria. Our very own Noah is actually taking part in lessons with Miss Elise, correct?
2: Yes. So I do lessons with Miss Elise once a week for half an hour. And through that, I learned to, you know, sing with proper technique and about my voice and how to use my voice properly and how to take care of my voice, you know, just simple things like that.
1: Right. Yeah. And exam pieces as well.
2: Yeah, I've also
1: ANSCA, isn't it?
2: Yes, I've also been able to take part in ANSCA singing exams, which has, you know, helped me learn more about music.
1: Beautiful. So, yeah, and it's not just singing that they focus on either. There is singing, I think.
3: I do guitar lessons with Luke.
1: Guitar, bass. Yeah. I think Luke more specializes with that. Of course, piano with Miss Maria. And Dr. McGillan overall just takes care of a number of different things. Mm-hmm. Moving forward, at CRCCS, we have two, I believe, music-based subjects, as well as many other performing arts. So you have drama and theatre studies, obviously, but music specifically. In year 7, it is mandatory to do music, and just to see if you get a feel for it and if you might want to continue it in year 8. In year 8, you have the option of whether you want to do drama or music, and you pick one or the other. In year 9, music performance is another elective where you'll do mostly practical-based topics and subjects and working with a little bit of production and technical abilities. And then in year 10, you'll have the opportunity to pursue either music performance or sound production, either as vet or elective-based subjects, and that's with Dr. McGillan or Mr. Wisby, correct? Mm. As well as that, we have a number of extracurricular activities around music, and Liv will tell me more about that.
3: So you can join, we have School of Rock, so that's basically we have about 3 bands here. We have a junior band and then 2 senior bands. Mm-hmm. The junior band is run by Mr. Wisby, and the senior bands, one is run by Miss Martinick and the other is run by Luke. And Luke is a musician, and he comes from outside of school, and he comes every other day to do guitar lessons, bass lessons, and also to lead band. And so when you're part of band and choirs and such, we also have a choir that's run by Miss Elise. She does college choir and also chamber choir. Chamber choir more specialized in performing at masses and assemblies, whereas college choir is more of a casual thing.
1: Yeah, with Miss Franzoni as well for some of it.
3: I think she pops in every now and then, but it's primarily run by Miss Elise. And those are just another way of expressing yourself through music and through singing and performing. Mm-hmm. And, you know, it's just a great opportunity. It's good to have fun and connect with other people who also perform the same way that you do.
1: And School of Rock is such an incredible opportunity as well, because all 3 of us are actually involved in School of Rock with Luke, and he's such a warm and welcoming person. Yeah. He teaches us everything. He's just so sociable and so comforting. And we have an incredible drummer, amazing bass players, and a number of different opportunities. And the band does change a fair bit, but we've built such a community.
3: Yeah, definitely.
1: Family. It feels like it is a family. Yeah. It is. But the newest addition to our performing arts or music-based extracurriculars is Glee Club with Mrs. Jordan Bougeo. Yeah. And I ran this by her, and she thought it was an incredible idea to get a little bit more promotion for it, because they've only had 1 public appearance so far. But it is a bunch of different students, both from Mamma Mia or Young Ones.
3: Just in general, if you're interested in performing.
1: And if you like the show Glee, it's it's a bunch of...
3: very similar to that.
1: Yeah, it's performances based off that, medleys and...
3: Yeah, harmonies and singing, dancing.
1: A bit of choreographing, trying to find a sound based off just human noise, not instruments.
3: It's more of an a cappella-based group, so it's just vocals and clapping or like stomping, that kind of sound, to create like a proper song.
1: It's fantastic. Yeah, it's very theatrical as well. They've got a little bit of acting thrown in there, and they've got such amazing vocalists as well, and such a wide variety of people. So if you are interested in that and you are at our college, please try and get into it. Have a look at it. Miss Bajaya is one of the most incredible people in the entire world.
3: And if you are interested, just shoot her a DM and I'm sure she can set something up for you.
1: Exactly.
3: Yeah. So when a part of like School of Rock or like concerts and glee club and choirs, we have lunchtime concerts, assembly performances, and we also have the spring and winter concert. So lunchtime concerts happen like, you know, every other week, normally towards the end of term, just on the Hogan Green. You've probably seen or heard them before, like, you know, if you're watching.
1: Very loud.
3: Yeah. And so lunchtime concerts are just an opportunity for people to perform, people to just have fun, practice performing if that's something that they're interested in, just have like an easier way into it. Like, you know, it's really chill. Everyone just kind of sits around the area and listens to, you know, some music, good vibes, all it's that
1: like
3: kind
1: a,
3: of stuff.
1: It's like a mini festival.
2: It's like, yeah, like a music festival.
1: Just, to have your own at our little school.
3: Yeah, just to have your own little performance. It's really fun because especially if you're very nervous around performing, doing the lunchtime concerts or it's performing at assemblies, definitely helps out in like, you know, for bigger performances, like for example, the spring or winter concert. We've also had, during Live Fully Act Justly Day, we had the Talent Quest. So Talent Quest was for not only musical ability, but for any ability all around to go and perform. Theatrical. And it was really fun. Yeah, a good time.
1: It's so good.
3: Yeah, it's great to showcase your talents and see other people's work. And, you know, it's just a fun way to do it. And so the spring and winter concert happen at the end of every semester, I believe.
1: Yeah.
3: And they're like a bigger kind of concert for more, it's more music and singing based.
1: More professional, for sure.
3: And so we have like lights set up and we have proper band set up, and it takes place in the PAC, Performing Arts Center. And that's just open to everyone to see. And it's really just a great way to engage with other people who enjoy performing. And like, you know, if you're more interested in the sound production side of things, you can learn how to set up and how to run mics and do all that kind of technical side of stuff. And yeah, it's just great opportunities that we have here. And I'm so lucky that, you know, all these opportunities have opened up for myself and like, I'm sure other people to be able to engage in these, like, you know, performing arts and performances. And yeah, it's just really great.
1: And if you're not like or musically talented or based in that type of field, you can always help with like emceeing the events or setting up with sound production. And Luke's always great to go to for that type of thing. And Dr. McGill and always needs a few more acts for the lunchtime concerts as well. Because they are just so good to have fun as well. They're so good. But moving along, at the spring concert, our most recent one, our very own Noah performed such an amazing solo piece. And that's what we were about to hear. The jazz classic, I Put a Spell on You, originally released by Nina Simone in 1965, has been altered and revitalized through the ages into the recognizable hocus pocus classic song that it is today. The track itself is only 2 minutes and 35 seconds long at a comfortable 89 beats per minute in 6/8 time in the key of F sharp minor. It's strong, sulky, string-based introduction sets the scene for a seductive, straightforward, and soulful lyricism, putting this blues ballad far ahead of its time. Its tenor and baritone saxophone breakdown making this song a romantic classic that has been covered and interpreted many times since its initial release and re-entering the spotlight in the early 90s as part of the soundtrack for the Disney fantasy film Hocus Pocus. And this a cappella interpretation is nothing short of excellent. And on that note, allow me to introduce our very own Noah performing I Put a Spell on You.
2: I put a spell on you because you're mine. You better stop

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'Cause you're running around. I can't stand it. 'Cause you're putting me down somehow. I put a

Oh, you're mine. You better stop the things you do. I said, watch out, I ain't lying, yeah. I ain't lying, 'cause baby,

0: You're mine.
1: That was I Put a Spell on You by our very own Noah. In case you just joined us recently, you're listening to Thank You for the Music from CRC Live on Brimbank Live, recorded from CRC Caroline Springs with Noah, Olivia and Carla, where we show our appreciation for the incredible performing arts opportunities here at Catholic Regional College, Caroline Springs. Earlier on in the Live Fully, Act Justly chat with our Year 10s, they mentioned a lot about Mamma Mia and the incredible just college musicals that we've put on for the past few years.
2: It was amazing. Yeah.
1: It was amazing. It was. And all three of us were involved in it. Both Olivia and I were in subgroup and ensemble, but Noah, you were a lead. Can you tell us a little bit about both Mamma Mia, the plot, and what your experience was?
2: Well, I was a lead this year in Mamma Mia. The character I played was Bill. So Mamma Mia is about this woman who had relationships with three different men and somehow got pregnant and didn't know who the father was. So she took that. She ran away from that life and grew and raised her daughter, Sophie, by herself. And now Sophie's – and then when we come to watch Mamma Mia, you see that Sophie is getting married to her fiancé, Skye. And she does never met her father, so she really wants to know who he is. So she invites all three of her dads, suspected dads, to come to her wedding. So, yeah, and one of the dads was who I played. I think it was very fun doing it. At first, I didn't really want to do Mamma Mia. I thought it would have been a bit, I don't know, like cringy, I guess.
1: Yeah.
2: But it turned out pretty good. Like we had about like 4 or 5 months.
1: Yeah,
2: to prepare for it.
1: Just under 6 months.
2: Yeah. At the start, you had to audition, but I already played a lead the musical last year as well. So I don't know. I kind of was expecting to get another, to be at least be a part of it again.
3: Especially because we're so short on like guys who audition to be a part of the musical.
2: Male people in the musical.
1: Yeah.
2: And I thought it was really interesting how Miss Franzoni invited or encourage other people who may have not originally auditioned to be part of it.
1: Yeah.
2: Like some other guys. And she also invited people from the year 9 and 10 dance classes. I don't think you mentioned that earlier, but we have a year 9 and dance class as an elective. She invited people from those classes who usually wouldn't do the musical to join in. And it was really nice how we could all connect as a CRC CS community.
3: Yeah, there was just so many different people, so many different personalities and like all together in one place. And like, you know, we formed some really strong like friendships and bonds.
1: That's how me and you got really close.
3: Yeah.
1: That family unit that we created there was great. So incredible.
3: Like a nice community feel.
2: Mm. It's really lovely how as a school we can do these, we can have these opportunities and our friends and family can come and watch us and appreciate everything that we get at this school. So
3: So not only do we have Mamma Mia as, you know, being a lead, a part of it, there's also so many other like musical opportunities that you can be a part of. For example, Carla and I mentioned that we were in subgroup. So subgroup was basically kind of like backing vocals for some of the leads. So like doing harmonies and like trickier bits that maybe the leads might not have been able to do on their own.
2: Yeah.
3: And we were just kind of there to reinforce the sound and like bring it up. So if you're not comfortable with being on stage, but you still got a great voice, that's always something that you can do. Great opportunity.
1: It's always good to be with the band as well.
3: Yeah.
1: And having a live band for the first time as well was a very different experience.
2: Yeah. So we had to do like a Zitzpro, which we've never done before.
1: It was still good though. Like it was really fun. They took on the challenge so well. And we got to work with teachers that we usually see in a different light, like Mr. Godoy usually teaches science.
3: It was great seeing like all these
2: teachers.
1: He was the bassist for the band.
2: So.
1: And he was incredible, and as was everyone else involved. So aside from subgroup, of which you talked about earlier, and band, of course, dance troupe that you touched on earlier is like more advanced dancing. It's like the subgroup of dancing.
3: Because we have ensemble doing dance, of course, and then dance troupe have their own specific like parts and their own more complicated dance moves and roles that they play in.
1: Ensemble like covers a bit of everything. It just gets you into the feel of just the musical, getting into that community at all. And then dance troupe is more advanced,
3: refining the skills.
1: Just maybe you have a bit more experience with it, or in the past, or just naturally talented like that. Of course, leads like Noah mentioned, and the musical for next year, which none of us know what it is yet, but it's so exciting to look forward to. And a lot of female students, including myself, want to go for male roles.
3: Yeah, 100%.
1: Just give them a run for their money, because there's not many of them and we need them as well. So hopefully if there's male listeners at our college listening to this, they'll take on the challenge.
0: Don't be afraid.
1: Yeah, we had some incredible U10s. Go for 100%. It.
2: And we also have Backstage too.
3: Yeah.
2: We have Backstage, which is like another aspect where you can be a part of this community and this family, especially if you, a lot of the people that did Backstage were already friends with people who were part of the musical, but maybe just not a comfortable
3: performing
2: and maybe they just don't feel like they're fit for that. They could do Backstage. Yeah. And even if you don't take part in the actual creation of the musical, as long as you come along to watch, I think that's the most you can do, because that's like, we're here to perform to you. It's lovely if you can come and actually watch us.
3: Like, Backstage specializes in more the behind-the-scenes stuff. Like, you know, without Backstage, I don't think we could have put the show on at all. They're in charge of bringing props, changing sets, you know, making sure that characters get in and out of costumes. It's they play such a big role, and you don't really see the work that they do when you're until you're actually backstage and like seeing them run around.
1: They have so much work to do in such like little time to do it. They have to change people's costumes in like under 15 seconds.
3: It's crazy.
1: It's so impressive though. And they take on these challenges, and mind you, they're in the dark whilst they're doing these things,
2: because it's dark backstage.
1: They're completely in the dark or very low blue lighting as well, and you know, that's a difficult job, and they've got schedules, and they joined our family much later on.
3: Yeah.
1: Mm-hmm. So I admire their bravery with that.
3: Yeah. So speaking of Mamma Mia, this next performance is a song from our CRCCS Mamma Mia Family Holds Dear, and is coincidentally the name of our show. Thank You for the Music, written by ABBA members Björn Ulvaeus and Benny Andersson, released in 1977, then again in 1983 as a single, is an upbeat, self-explanatory song that peaked at number 33 on British charts at the time of its release. However, its catchy choir-like chorus and reminiscent flowy arrangement became a staple in ABBA's live set list. The song was used to say farewell to audiences, indicating the end of their show, and ultimately the end of ABBA. Standing at 200 beats per minute in a common 4x4 time, this nearly 4-minute song is a heartfelt jingle that is easily transposable from its original key of D major, as its key signature holds two sharp cymbals. Its expressive piano line crafting a platform for such well-meaning lyrics. The song's history doesn't end here, though, as it re-rose to fame as a part of the 1999 West End stage musical Mamma Mia, and was ultimately covered by Amanda Seyfried in the 2007 movie musical by the same title. And on that note, it has been a pleasure hosting you today. From Melbourne, Australia to across the world, live from CRC Live on Bring Bank Live, I'm Olivia, and on behalf of my co-hosts, Carla and Noah, thank you for tuning in. Without further ado, this is Thank You for the Music.

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Hi, I'm Isabella Charton. I'm a Year 9 at Williamstown High School, and the woman I admire most is actually one of my best friends, Lucy O'Hanlon. The traits I admire most about her is her bubbly personality and how resilient and hardworking she is. I try to emulate her in my life in so many different ways, but most of all, I've learned to never be discouraged by what other people say. 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
1: 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My name is Noah and my co-hosts today are Dwaling, Samuel, Salim and Ire. Our special guests today are Kamal Ibrahim, a former soccer player for Australia, and Amadou Koroma, a conditioning coach for South Melbourne Soccer Club. Hi, Kamal and Amadou. I just wanted to ask you, what was your earliest memory of playing your sport? Amadou can go first.
2: Firstly, thanks for having us on board on behalf of Wambo. This is a grateful opportunity to be here. First experience playing kicking the ball is basically in a refugee camp. You know, I won't call it a soccer ball, but I'll call it a self-made ball, you know, made by just boys who just want to, you know, have some fun. You know, it was made out of plastic bags, you know, in a refugee camp that I grew up in. So, you know, just to be creative, one of the skills in life, you have to be creative when you're under challenges, you know, even though you don't have the specific shape ball, you know, because that comes at a cost, you know, so you have to be creative, you know, you have to think of using your brain. So I have to say, you know, it was a great experience, you know, and it taught me a lot. Yep.
3: All right. So my name is Ire, and I'd like to ask Kamal first, that where does the passion for soccer come from?
4: Awesome. Thanks, guys, for having me here, first of all. I'm grateful to be here at your school. The passion for soccer, I think if I go back to my earliest memory, it would be watching my big brother playing soccer in Ethiopia. He was representing a famous soccer club. And I remember going to training with him and just watching him because I was very young to play. So then I started developing this passion, watching the fans and him scoring goals and celebrating with his team and stuff like that. So then I started falling with football.
5: Yeah. My name is Dwaling. What is your greatest achievement? Amadou, you can go first.
2: My greatest achievement. So achievement can be defined in a few ways. Achievement can be defined in, as we know, in terms of a trophy, you know. So I define achievements in different scenarios. And the other achievement is mental achievement, improving as

0: Yes, it has happened. So as we know, psychology is one of the most powerful things, and that's using our mind. Setbacks, we have to accept. You have to surrender and accept it. And then from then on, what can you do next? So you have to change your perspective. You're injured. You know, you can stay in that place and beat yourself down. That's okay. It's a human emotion. But to move on with that, you have to be like, I surrender. What can I do next? You know, so change your mindset, you know, to move on quicker instead of just staying in that same dark hole. But it's okay to express your emotions as a human being, but you have to move on quick. And you don't do that alone. You have your friendship groups, your family, your friends, your collective soccer team, and everyone else helps you in that journey, you know? So that's, yeah.
1: That's good.
2: Oh, I'm Samuel. What has been the biggest challenge that you have to face in soccer? Come on, Ken Kofis.
1: Sorry, repeat the question again.
2: Oh, what has been the biggest challenge that you have had to face in soccer?
1: In soccer? Oh, wow. A lot of challenges. I think one of my earliest agent, when I had it, before I signed professional soccer player, he told me that, Kamal, I just want you to know that 90% of your soccer career is going to be negative and 10% is going to be positive. But that's why you play football, hoping that 10% is something that you work your whole life and sacrifice. So to answer your question, I have a lot of setbacks. You can talk about from injuries or from the coaches telling you you're not good enough, you're not going to make the team, to having racial abuse from my teammates and from fans. So I will say in general, there's so many setbacks in football, but that's not just me. I think majority of players will probably say the same thing. But that little percent the positive you're chasing for, it's worth it going through those setbacks.
3: Does racism and others kind of abuse and feedback from fans and your teammates affect you in playing soccer during the games?
1: That's a good question. For me, I realized very early on that there were going to be a lot of people against me. I didn't understand why, because I was new to Australia and I didn't speak English. But as I stayed in Australia for a year or two, then I realized very quickly I have to be better than everybody else. And there is going to be people who doesn't like me based on my skin color or religion, whatever it is. So I took that to motivate me. So there'll be, I'll give you an example. I was playing for Australia and I was the only African player. And some of my teammates, they come to my room to challenge me because they didn't like the fact that I was one of the best players there and I was getting a lot of media attention. So they come to my room to say, you know what, you're not even that good, blah, blah, blah. So I took that opportunity to show them that I am good enough and I belong there. So when we had a game next day, I played one of the best games. And those kids who said that about me, they come to my room the next day to apologize. So everything I did was showing by action. So if it's soccer, I'll do it on the pitch. If it's something else, I'll do it by action. So I realized very young age that, yeah, I have to prove people wrong.
4: I'm Salim, and the question I'm asking is, who have been your biggest heroes in soccer?
1: Amaro, you want to go?
0: My biggest heroes in soccer, for me, Ronaldinho, in a sense of joy and smile. I love people that go beyond the game itself. Obviously, the physical ball is why we all play it, but behind his smile, there's a joy, there's that being a child again, just want to express yourself. And everyone can relate to that. You're smiling, you're passing the ball, you know, you do a trick. And no matter what age you are, you can relate to that because he's smiling, just playing free. So I have to say, Ronald, you know, in terms of a player point of view, but my father in terms of, and he's also a hero because supporting me through the course. Not everyone has that. Some people don't have their families to support them. So you can consider that as a hero. Some people have their friends as their heroes. So that's all part of that collective. You know, it doesn't have to be a player. It can be so many specific different reasons, different things. Yeah.
1: You're talking about a football hero or just in general in life?
4: in life in general.
1: In general, yeah.

0: I'll say similar, like Amadou, obviously we have players who we grew up watching, you know, players like Ronaldinho, Thierry Henry, Cristiano Ronaldo. But when I first came to Australia, you know, I had this, my father wasn't here. I had this person who was my coach, and he said to me, you're going to play for Australia one day. And I said to him, what? What do you mean? Like, I just go to Australia, you know, but he saw something in me. And that kind of gave me motivation. It's like, what does he mean by that? So I was curious. So I went to training and he would take me, pick me up, because my mother didn't drive. My older brothers, they didn't have a car. So he would take me to every training session. And then he'd take me to the trials, state trials, to play for Victoria, to represent me and to say, this kid is good enough. You got to give him a chance. And people would used to say, who is this kid? We never heard of him because I just came to Australia. And he would fight for me, because he believed that I was good enough. And he would sit in the car, watch me for 2 hours, 3 hours, then buy me food afterwards and drop me home, no matter if it's raining or freezing or summer. So it was this person who made me believe first that I can be something, right? And then from football side of thing, obviously you see all the players who then you motivate you to say, okay, I want to be that player one day. So, yeah. And my older brother, actually, I wouldn't want to forget that, because if it wasn't for him, then no. Yeah.
1: All right. If you're just tuning in, you're listening to Braybrook Live on Live FM, live from Braybrook College in Melbourne, Australia. Another interesting question I have is, what inspires you to improve? Amadou can go first.
2: What inspires me to improve? I'm going to look at a holistic approach in life. Then I'll probably come into football. I like to look at everything in the bigger scale. As a human being, I love learning and I love people. And what inspires me to improve is myself first. I know that life is precious. So that inspires me to take every action every day to make sure I become a better version of myself. So I'm willing to learn within my own strengths. I look at my strengths and I'm willing to learn from other people, from what they say. So for me, that empowers and inspires me. You know? And from a football perspective, football is challenging. And that's one of the best things about football. You're going to have a lot of ups and downs, but you use those challenges. You use the challenge, you turn them into positives. The challenges turn them into positives, and that helps inspires you. It creates change. Yeah. Change is always going to happen, but under setbacks, you know, you have to develop different characters. You know, racism, someone tackling you, going through injuries, all these experiences are part of challenges, and that also inspires you to become a better person, not just in football, but in life in general.
1: Come on.
0: Yeah, can you repeat the question again?
1: Yeah, what inspires you to improve, or like who?
0: To improve on what?
1: And, as in general and football.
0: Football, what inspired me to improve was the fact that I want to achieve to become the best player I can. So to do that, I had to keep working at, you know, a training session or taking the ball by myself at the park. So for me, I had to be out there putting the time and effort if I wanted to improve. That's just the way it is. There's no simple pill that you take and you become Ronaldo. And in life is what inspires me at the moment is my foundation, one ball, and the power of football, as I talked about. And it taught us so many valuable things in life. And we realized how it was empowering for us. So with one ball, it's motivating for me and for Amadou to inspire as many children as we can and to share the things we went through as professional soccer players, but all the things that we had to go through to achieve that. So that for me right now, that's my motivation.
3: So I'd like to ask Amadou first, that what do you love most about playing soccer?
2: What I love most. It gives me a smile because that is it. Joy. You know, joy, not just for me to express myself as individuals, 11 players on the field within one team, but also being in a collective environment with others. It's about, one thing is about me, I express myself, but in a collective with others. It's a team, you know, and together everyone achieves more. So that gives me joy, expressing myself and then learning from others. Learning from others, not just in football, but in terms of their character. I'm a very conscious person, so I love, you know, seeing what other people do and how they translate that into football, their challenges. That gives me joy. So I'm just that type of person. I think it's just joy.
0: Yeah. Absolutely. Yeah. Sorry to answer that question. I think soccer is very underrated.
2: Mm.
0: It's a world game. And you can go to any country in the world. If you don't speak their language, it's okay. If you don't eat their food, it's okay. But if you put soccer, you can speak that language and you can play. And it's very, I can't even describe how, if you've never been in a sporting or playing soccer, you can't express the joy and the freedom and the feeling that you can just be yourself and express yourself. It's amazing. It's so powerful because I can relate it to my life. If I didn't have soccer, like for example, when I first came to Australia, I go to a neighborhood, I don't know anybody. Nobody wants to be friends with me because I'm this kid from a different country. So I was like, okay, what the hell do I do? I can't speak English. I can't relate with them. But there's one thing I can do is play soccer. So when I stepped on that pitch and I express the way I move the ball, everything about me, I showed on that pitch, and all of a sudden, all these kids come and say to me, who is this kid? You know, they want to be friends with me. The coaches want to ask questions because they understood that I showed something about me using the round ball. So it's just a powerful sport. And yeah, I was so grateful to have the opportunity to learn from a young age and to keep still playing it.
4: As a former representative of the Australian juniors, what does the legacy mean to you guys?
0: I didn't think about it when I was younger. I'm not sure if you did. When I was younger, I was just playing soccer because I just love it. And it kept me away from distraction. I don't want to go too much in details. When growing up in Africa, there was a lot of things going on with war. And for me, it was distraction. Soccer was such a distraction. There's no TV. Okay, we just go play soccer the whole day. There's no PlayStation. Okay, we play soccer. Or I had a bad day, we play soccer. So soccer was like a tool, a meditation, everything, you know. So when I played for Australia, I didn't know how I would inspire other kids, or I didn't know how important it would be. But now I've grown up more, I realized it is special to represent Australia and travel all around the world, because not many players get to do it. And then for the other kids who are mentor now or who are playing, it's a pathway that we created. We were the first one to kind of break through that. And then other kids can look up and say, oh, if they can do it, I can do it too. So right now it makes more sense. But when I was a bit younger, probably I just was doing it for the love of the game.
4: Madhu?
2: Like Kamal said, obviously I didn't play at the highest level for Australia like Kamal. But I think the biggest thing is to empower. The highest human act is to empower each other. And us at a young age growing up, we don't know what we do now could help the next generation. You just don't know. You're just doing it. But at this age now, we look back, we're like, wow, kids our age, you know, asking us questions. So we've done something. And that is the highest human act. You do something, you use your strengths. And you don't know what the future holds. Other kids use that. Wow, I see you on TV. You've inspired me. You know, that's a legacy right there.
0: Yeah.
2: You only live once. You know, that's a sad thing. But, you know, you leave something behind. You know, as human beings. You know, you leave something behind. That's what people remember. How you made them feel. And, you know, things that you leave behind and how you talk to people. And that is football. So we talk through football. It's a language. It's a way of communicating. So that's a legacy right there. Yeah.
5: My another question, can you tell us about a moment where you knew that you could maybe make a career out of soccer? Amadou can go first.
2: Ooh, a moment I knew I could make a career out of soccer. Like Kamal said, we just, you know, the way we grew up, we just play for joy, just having fun. You know, until we come to these societies, we're like, wow, you can actually make a living from football. You know, our parents probably don't support us as much in terms of us, you know, trying to break in and make football a career. But, you know, these societies taught us, wow, we should use our strengths because it is a strength. to push on and make it useful. So, and I think I was about 13, my father's like, you can actually do something with this, you know? So, you know, I'm thankful to him and my mother, my sister, people that supported me along the journey that, you know, I kept striving and I made it a semi-professional, you know? So I'm retired now, I'm a fitness coach. So I'm thankful of that, those experiences, you know? So for me, that's success there. I didn't get to the highest level of becoming a professional, but I got close, you know? Things happen for a reason and I wouldn't change that for anything. Yeah.
0: Well, my when I first realized is when I got the check in the bank. I'm joking. when did I realize? I'll probably say when I went to AIS. AIS, if you don't know, AIS is in Canberra. It was Australian Institute of Sport. That's where all the best players from wherever sport go there, and they work on and they sport, and they have everything they need from doctors and nutritions and everything like that. And you just in this prison, if you call it, and you're there to become the best of
4: the best
0: soccer player or basketball player, whatever. And I remember being there and just working every day and improving. And, you know, getting some clubs from the A-League being interested. My agent talking to them. They want to sign me. And at that moment, that's when I think I realized, oh, wow, I am going to play professional and that's going to be my job. Because before then, it wasn't a job. I wasn't getting paid. Even though I was traveling with Australia playing or for Victoria or AIS, we're playing. But it's not a professional contract where you get paid for what you're doing. So that's probably would be the time.
6: Another question. What advice would you give to a young person who want to make a soccer a career?
2: What advice? Yes, we all have goals in life, but don't be too one-sided. Things happen. Injuries happen, you know. So I would say do your education, do your studies. Football is your passion, it's something you get involved in, but you know, anything can happen. Injuries happen, can end your career, you know. So I would say make sure you have something else, you know, to fall forward on, not backwards, fall forward, meaning, you know, football is here, education is here, you go along with it, you know. So I would say don't just focus on football. Yeah, you do your best in life, that's all you do your best, but make sure you're learning something else on the side, you know. I'm a personal trainer and I always wanted to be a personal trainer. That's just an example. So I knew if I didn't get to that, I can fall forward on personal training. You know, not fall backwards, because that means that you did not work on something else on the side, beside it. You fall backwards because you just focus on football, because it happens these days. Professional levels get to the highest level and they have to fall backwards because football life is short. Can you fall forwards on the process of, you know, of life? And so that's what I would say.
4: Maybe Ronaldo is going to fall back soon.
0: he's old enough. How old are you talking about when you say young player to give advice? How old are we talking about? How old is this player, young player?
6: Teens?
0: 10 years old.
6: I mean teenage.
0: Teenage, okay. Yeah, well, if you want to become a professional soccer player, it's not just soccer player. If you want to become the best of what you do, what skill set you are. I think we talk about hard work. Everybody talks about hard work, you know, and there's no magic pill. And, you know, you have to work harder than anybody else. You have to believe it, that you can achieve it. You have to visualize it. You're becoming a professional soccer player. Everything you do has to be in, you 100% believe. There's no half, oh, I'm going to train today, tomorrow I have a rest, or doubts, or what if I get injured, what if I don't get the opportunity. I think the one thing that I learned that I was doing when I was younger, but I learned as I got older, is that, you know, your thoughts and what you think are very powerful. And I think Amadou will agree with me. It's how you think. You know, are you thinking in from a positive mind that, you know, you want to become a soccer player and you can actually believe it and feel it, you achieve it? Or do you sit there and be so negative about life in general, but your football ability. So the moment you can realize that and use the power of, you know, actually you believing, I am going to be a professional soccer player because I'm going to work hard, I'm going to put all my effort, and you, the rest you leave it to God. But first thing is first, and that is work as hard as you can and train as hard as you can.
6: You mean strong body and strong mind?
0: Absolutely, yeah. Mindset is, we've never been taught that. I believe, yeah. I think, you know, mindset, everyone when I was younger, they trained me to become the best soccer player I can be. It's all everything about skill. And then no one taught me about mindset. And mindset is literally, I think, as just as important or maybe more important than skill, because you guys probably seen how many talented players and they've never become professional soccer players, right? And you always think, why? Why is it different than the other player? And I think most of it comes to mindset, you know? Everything has to do with that. So you're training your skills, but also you need to train your mind to be resilient and to think about what you want from a positive aspect of life.
1: So what do you think is the best way to prepare your mind for your career?
0: Best way to prepare your mind? What do you mean? As in
1: like an exercise or like a mindset you need to put yourself in?
4: Like, do you have to meditate or like...
0: What I did, well, I'm going to obviously go back to what I did when I was younger. Like I spoke about when people want to be negative towards me for regardless of what, my first thought was like, okay, I'm going to go and fight them because they don't like me. My mindset was, oh, they don't think I'm good enough. Okay, I'm going to show them, right? Or when I got injured, for example, my mindset wasn't like, oh, my career is finished. My mindset was like, I need to get back and come back stronger, right? And I didn't do any of meditation or I didn't do any of that because I didn't know. But looking back, there was moments where I was playing. I used to think about me scoring goals. This is really weird. But I didn't know what I was doing. But I used to sit in my room and I used to visualize me scoring goal next day. In the way I score a goal, a header, whatever it is, right? And then I play that game and I score a goal, but it wasn't with my head, right? It was with my right foot, whatever. But, and then a week goes by and I say, hold on a second. I thought about scoring a goal and I visualized it and I did it, but I still didn't know what I was doing. But now, as I got older, and me and Amadou are very interested in the mind and the positivity and meditation and stuff like that. And we learned a lot how powerful is, you know, thinking and visualizing and believing in what you want to do. So now I'm aware of it. But back then I used to just have this positive mindset where I am the best player and I'm going to do it. And I'll just go and do it on the field.
2: Yeah. So just to get back to Kamal's question, what Kamal just answered, exercising the mind is based on what you know. You have to go through experiences. Exercising the mind is putting yourself into out of your comfort zone. You get challenges, but then you have to come back. How do I adapt? How do I change things? Okay. So you have to go through experiences to exercise the mind. You're going through suffering, your stress. But what are you going to do now about it? You're going to stay in that same spot? We're going to start meditating, start exercising, start putting yourself in positive relationships with your friends, with your family. So which requires change of environment. So based on your experiences, you can challenge your mind to do things different, and that only helps you evolve.
3: So a question I've got is, mental health seems to be a big issue with professional athletes these days. Has the problem grown over time and people are more aware of it now because there is less stigma about it? Or has the problem always been there? I'd like to ask Kamal first.
0: That's a really good question. And I think, as I said, when clubs and coaches, they want to make the best player, mostly is done by training the skill, you know, and they never really talk about mental health, because I don't blame them, because they didn't grow up like that, right? And you know, and I remember I played soccer for a long time. There's no one coach that cared about why I played bad that day, or why I played good, or why I wasn't at training. It wasn't like, oh, put his hand around me, say, what's going on, Kamal? What's going on at home? Why are you like this? Is there anything we can do for you? Not one coach, right? If I played bad, oh, Kamal, shit player today. Or sub him off, put him on the bench. If I played good, oh, awesome, right? So, but now I think I will say more coaches and clubs are aware of mental health, right? And they're implementing other things to help players, to train them to you know, to be healthy, not just in physical but mentally as well. So I think things are changing, and every club should definitely have someone trained in mental health to help the players.
4: Even in Premier League, they already have like the signs for it. No reason for the thing. They already have the signs, so it's great. Yeah,
0: absolutely.
1: So we're closing into our final question now. What do you think was your lowest point in your sporting career, and how did you recover? Amadou can go.
2: My lowest point in my sporting career.
0: Is that when I dribbled you in the corner?
2: Hey, Kamal, I used to love playing against Kamal. We used to battle a lot.
0: Don't say that.
2: But yeah, my lowest point now, as a player, it's a tough one. But now as a coach, I'm on the other side now. I'm now a fitness coach for South Melbourne, and we just lost the grand final 4 weeks ago. For me, that was very low, because I used to be a player. I felt like I wanted to be out there again and give my best. But now on the other side, you're just watching, because you're just coaching, using verbal words, you know, there physically. You know, I think that for me, that was very low, because I felt like I owed the team something. Being a coach, I used to be a player. So for me, I think that's probably the lowest point in my life, not as a player on the field, but on the outside. And I see part of that environment. I thought that was very low. I felt that. I felt that as a coach. Yeah. So I know what coaches go through now, the experience of the emotions. Because I used to be a player, sometimes like forget about the coach. But now you're on the other side, you're like, wow. And that's based through experience again. I used to be a player. Mm. So now I understand what coaches go through. You have to experience things in different dimensions to understand what people are going through. You know? So, yeah.
0: Yeah. Come on. That's a good question. I had a lot of low moments. You know, losing games, I mean, there's always a next game. So that wasn't like such a big deal. But I think injuries, I had so many injuries, not just one, so many injuries. So I had to keep doing rehab while everyone else is playing, getting the opportunity. And I think you guys know, you miss your opportunity in soccer and someone else take your spot, you're probably never going to come back, right? So I said the lowest moment would be, you know, breaking my arm and missing out a lot of soccer. And I had to obviously do the right thing, physios and rehab and get back. But it's something I got used to anyway, because I got injured so many times. So I always had to do the same thing, get injured, recover, do it again. So, yeah.
1: Yeah, that's all we have time for today. Thank you for our guests, Kamal and Amadou. It's been great pleasure talking to you today live from Braybrook College in Melbourne, Australia. You have been listening to Braybrook Live on Live FM. My name is Noah, and my co-hosts today were Iray, Dwaling, Samuel, and Salim. Thank you for joining us today. We hope you have found the information today useful. Until next time, have a great day.
0: Thank you, guys. Awesome. Great questions.
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1: 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My name's Cooper and my co-host today are Finn, Tom, Toby, Cougar. Our special guest today is Ray Carroll. Ray, how are you?
2: Oh, not too bad.
1: What made Assumption stand out to you back when you were coaching?
2: I came here very young spent 5 decades in the classroom looking after dormitories, sports director, and always coached the footy and cricket. And when I arrived, there were 350 boarders and about 80 day boys. Yeah, that was nearly over 20 years before it became a co-ed school. And, I found the boarding school life terrific. And a lot of people have asked me, what was your favourite classroom? Because I taught English, history, religion, and even in those early years, Latin. But my best classroom was the oval behind me, where I think lessons of life were learned on the playing field, resilience, how to accept defeat and victory in the same manner. And I think it, a lot of the students over the years, it held them in good stead. And across my time, nearly 100 boys who played football went on to play VFL and then AFL, and quite a lot played cricket, including Test cricket, State cricket. Now, that wasn't my fault. They were all good players, and they would have got noticed if they were playing their cricket and footy in a dry creek bed. Yeah.
1: So, Ray, whereabouts did you grow up?
2: Beg pardon?
1: Whereabouts did you grow up?
2: Well, I grew up in a tiny village in southwest Victoria called Hexham, which, like most of its counterparts across Australia, have now totally disappeared. It had cricket, football, tennis, clubs, hotels, store, great facilities. Now it's a ghost town. And I went to a little bush school there, then went by bus to Tarang High School. That's inland, just half an hour from Warrnambool. Yeah.
3: How did the students balance work and footy?
2: Beg pardon?
3: How did the students balance work and footy?
2: How do I get involved?
3: How did they balance it, like being a student and then being an athlete on the weekend?
2: Look. Because in the early years, in the 60s, it was predominantly boarders, and we used to field in wintertime 14 football teams, midsummer the same number of cricket teams, because in that era, in Victoria, winter was virtually football only, and in summertime, cricket and tennis. Now there's a lot of alternatives, but boarding school life was pretty Spartan. The kids in the dorms had to walk 100 yards down to the old chain sheds to have a shower, and 90% of the time the showers were cold, and that was in midwinter also. So the food was a bit rugged also, but everyone survived, including myself and the dozen Maris brothers, and and the students really looked forward to the weekend in winter time to the footy and summer time to the cricket and tennis, and Saturday nights to the pictures in the theatre. And my first principal was Brother Sylvester, and was a cartoon character, at the time popular on radio and the film called Sylvester the Cat. And I still remember this particular night when a John Wayne movie was on, and all the boarders were looking forward to it. And on each film night, we had a newsreel, a cartoon, and the main film. And I was on duty in the theatre this night, but Brother Sylvester, the principal, was in there too. And we had the newsreel, and then the cartoon came on, and it was bloody Sylvester the Cat, and the whole theatre started to meow. And so Brother Sylvester flicked the switch and said, "Back to the dormitories, boys, no more movie tonight." And, the weekends with the sport were just fantastic here. But in the early, the first decade I had coaching, there was no provision at all. And we used to have the after game, over in the college refectory in winter. And in summertime, the afternoon teas would be on trestles under the trees on a warm day. The two teams, supporters and immediate flyers, a different world completely. And the Anderson family, who had nine boys here from Unbroken Line from 1934 to 74, their parents built the pavilion that was here before this one. Yeah, and the whole thing developed from there. Yeah.
4: Ray, who were some of the players that you coached that went on to play AFL?
2: Peter McCormick was full forward for Assumption. In 3 years, kicked 308 goals, went to Collingwood and became one of their great fullbacks. Neil Danaher, of course, outstanding player, led us to premierships in 1978, and he was one of the three best cricketers of my time, and if Essendon hadn't have taken him immediately for football, straight from college, if he'd have gone to cricket, he could have played for Australia. And he was a really top player. And in around Neil Danaher's time in 1980, and the boss, he played for St Pat's against us, and he remembers Simon O'Donnell kicking nine goals against St Pat's. And Simon played 26 games for St Kilda, and but then switched to cricket. Played for Victoria, played for Australia, member of the World Cup team that won beat England in Calcutta in 1987. Some of the other really good players were, almost too many to name, but Shane Crawford, who else? Tom Lonergan, who played for Geelong. The Christensens, Bernie McCarthy, who had a long career with North Melbourne. My last captain was the Richmond player, Dion Prestia, Ben Dixon, a commentator now on Sky Football. He played 200 games for Hawthorn, and I can remember how excited the whole school was in 1999 when Shane Crawford won the Brownlow, and that was the first Brownlow medal, and the sole one by any Assumption student, although some others had been close. One of the greatest players of all time was the Richmond legend Francis Burke. He was in the first 11 and first 18 here, and a boarder, and he played 300 games for Richmond, one of the toughest players of all time. Captain Richmond, later on Coach Richmond, played for Victoria. And at the age of 75, he's still playing Masters cricket. And I spoke to him recently, and he said he would not get a game in AFL the way it's played today, because until about two decades ago, the three facets that made Australian rules popular and great were long kicking, high marking, and classic one-on-one duels. And they've just about all disappeared as the game, as Francis said, he likens it now to basketball on a big space. But he was a tremendous player, and still a very fit and good man. Yeah, and in 1961, seven busloads of students went to the MCG for the grand final between Bulldogs, and a champion player for Hawthorn, and in that game they won their first ever premiership. One of their top players was a recent student from Assumption, and he, Brendan Edwards, and on that long distant day, playing in the centre, and he played on an opponent all day, Peter Box, a champion footscray player, and Brendan Edwards got 42 possessions, and 60 years on, that's still a record for an AFL grand final. And our seven busloads, we left Assumption at 5:30, got to the park outside the MCG half past eight, and it was well before ticketing, and we had to all queue up, and we got standing room, and some of the kids, smaller kids, stood on beer cans to get a view. And on that day, the temperature at the MCG was 37, and it's never been that high on grand final day since. So we must have had global warming way back then. And on that particular day, 600 spectators were treated by St John's Ambulance for heat stroke and fading air. And there was another top, Jason Johnson, who was an Essendon star, Laurie and Renato Serafini, who played for Fitzroy, which is now Brisbane Lions, and there are a heap of guys.
1: If you're just tuning in, you're listening to Assumption Live on Live FM, live from Assumption College, Kilmore in Melbourne, Australia. My name is Cooper, and my co-hosts today are Finn, Tom, Cooper, and Toby. And our special guest today is Ray Carroll.
4: Ray, what was one of the most rewarding part of your career?
2: The most rewarding part is that part of it was a fortnight ago when I went to a old collegians reunion at a pub in Fitzroy, and there were about 70 there, and Bill Brownless was there. Yeah, Bill was another champion footballer and cricketer here, but there were guys there that and girls that I taught later, and over the many years, the fact that so many former students that I had in the classroom, in the dorm, or in the cricket and football teams, they've kept in touch, and if they're driving through from northern areas or wherever, they usually call in, and we go downtown for a coffee. So one of the great things is being able to say that I had some good friends for former students.
4: 100%. Just over here, right? have you seen the ACK football program change over the years? Has it changed much, or?
2: Look, you had to change as the game evolved, and my last year was 2011, and the game had changed, and anyone who coached it or played it had to evolve with it. I'm not sure if it became a greater spectacle or not, because in the years when predominantly it was based on those three original pillars, and there were 10 rules. They were formulated by candlelight in an old Northcote pub in about 1890, and there were 10 rules for the game, like the 10 commandments. Now the rule book is thicker than the Bible. But we used to train Tuesday and Thursday night during the summertime in term three, or we had three terms then. And then when the students came back at the start of a new year, we trained for footy on Monday and Wednesday, and cricket on Tuesday and Thursday. And and then soon as the summer sport ended, we'd move to the Tuesday and Thursday spot. And something that was almost legendary here was the Monday night run, when the whole boarding school set off after school and ran up to the top of Monument Hill. And Shane Crawford was such a fitness fanatic that even in the middle of winter, beyond his normal training, he'd get up a couple of mornings a week and he'd do the Monument run on his own. So I suppose that Monument run no longer exists, and everything changes in time. There always has to be progress. Not all of it's great, but this has been a great school for 125 years, and it will continue for another 500. Yeah.
4: Ray, what makes you keep coming back to Assumption and like supporting the school?
2: What makes me come back?
4: Wanting to come back and come to the school.
2: What makes me come back? Oh, because I loved the time here, loved the Maris brothers I taught with, and then the staff members, and the association with the students and their families. And also I was really lucky to make a lot of friends with with players from opposing colleges. And one of my best friends is a lead writer for the Herald Sun, Michael Warner. And Michael wrote, he'd be in his late 40s now, he's won Walkley Awards, one of the top sports journos in Australia. And 5 years ago, he wrote a book called The Boys Club, which became a bestseller, in which he exposed corruption, sexism, and a lot of stuff that jobs for mates at the AFL. The AFL tried to get the book banned from publishing, and but that didn't succeed. Michael is not allowed to go to a press box at any AFL ground in Australia. So if he's reporting on games, he has to do it from the TV, from his studio or his home. But his grandfather was a legendary World War II journalist, Dennis Warner, and Michael, the grandson, the friend of mine, he was captain of cricket and footy in 1992 at Peninsula Grammar, and on that footy day in 92, him and Shane Warne were opposed to each other in the centre for the whole day, and they had a fantastic duel there. But you asked me why I like coming back. The memories are fantastic, and even though the years roll on and I'm a damn lot closer to the end than the beginning, I just have always loved Assumption and its people.
5: What did you do after coaching and how have you been, Ray? What did you do after coaching and how have you been?
2: When I finished here, I still get invited to talk to cricket and footy clubs and sporting clubs in different parts of the state. I probably had been to spoken to about 300 clubs, and some of the rival colleges would ask me to come and address their football and cricket sides. And a few years ago, I spoke to the Trinity footballers and the Mentone cricketers. I write to the local paper and through a cricket magazine in England, and help out some very young relatives who are still at school, a couple of whom have had a bit of a tough health battles. Yeah. So I still keep pretty busy, and I like coming up here and watching the first 18 and first 11 and just following, you know, Assumption's progress in whatever it is here.
5: Just over here, Ray. What do you think one of the biggest struggles would have been? Like, what was one of your biggest struggles coaching and teaching?
2: One of the biggest struggles?
5: Yeah. Do you think there was many struggles coaching and teaching at the same time? Or?
2: Look, maybe until about 30 years ago, if you're a schoolboy coach or coached a very junior team in the suburbs or the bush, or coached even an AFL team, you could really rip into players. I don't think I ever did that too much, but you could rip into players and get stuck into them. And I don't think that happens today, because players wouldn't take too kindly to be, to be called out in that way. And there was a notorious Victorian. His name was Slug Jordan, and he coached with Barassi at Melbourne, and he coached at North Melbourne, and he coached the Victorian under 18 footy team. And 3 years in a row, they came to play our first 18 on a Sunday, and it drew a couple of thousand people. But on this particular day, he had in his team, in his Victorian team, one boy who was, you know, obviously struggling, and the coach, Ray Jordan, got stuck into him at quarter time, and called him a few unprintable names and said to him, "Oh, you're a bloody weeb. I suppose your old man was a squib like you." The boy's father had died of cancer a fortnight before that, so that sort of stuff was a total no-no and should never happen. How did I deal with? Yeah, look, this is not boasting. I never had much trouble with players in either the footy or cricket teams. My father, who was a shearer and a fairly prominent boxer, he told me that when I was a teenager, whatever you do in life, treat everyone as though you'd like to be treated. And I think that held me in good stead. Yeah.
5: What's one fun fact about you that most people wouldn't know or haven't heard of, do you think?
2: Sorry?
5: What's one fun fact or something that most people wouldn't know about you?
2: About the school.
5: Or about yourself or the school. Or...
2: Oh, they probably wouldn't know that on long service leave, twice I played some cricket in England, coached club sites in Yorkshire and bowled in the nets at Southampton to two of the greatest cricketers of the international fame, the South African Barry Richards and the West Indian Gordon Greenidge. In 1993, I was lucky enough and to be awarded the Order of Australia, but I didn't even, I've never worn the medals because I think there's so many people who would deserve it way more than I do, and I didn't think I deserved it.
1: And that's all the time we have for today. Thank you to our guest, Ray. It's been a great pleasure talking to you today.
2: Good on you. Thanks very much for inviting me.
5: Thanks, mate.
1: Live from Assumption College, Kilmore in Melbourne, Australia, you've been listening to Assumption Live on Live FM. My name's Kubra, my co-hosts are Finn, Tom, Kubra and Toby. Thank you for joining us today. We hope you found the information today useful. Until next time, have a great day.
5: Thanks, bro. Hey, I just do what I do. See me? I just
0: do what I do. Dedicated to student voice in schools across the globe. 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

everyone. My name is Georgia and I'm in year 10 at St. Columba's College in Melbourne, Australia. I love to watch movies with my friends, both at the cinema and over FaceTime. Some of my favourite movies at the moment are The Notebook, Split and Tangled. I'm also an avid watcher of popular TV shows such as Outer Banks, The Office, Friends and The Summer I Turned Pretty. By the way, I'm strongly Team Jeremiah. Sorry to those who disappoint. This year, my family and I travelled overseas, and whilst away, I was really passionate to visit the infamous Harry Potter world in London. As I have been a massive fan of the Harry Potter series for a very long time, this experience was absolutely incredible as it showed the real costuming and props used during filming and the amazing behind-the-scenes aspects of creating the films. 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
1: Welcome everyone, live from MacKillop College, Werribee in Melbourne, Australia, listening to Mac Live on Live FM. My name is Isabel and my co-hosts today are Olivia, Jade and Zoe. Our special guest today is Megan Stonehouse, who is the VCE VM leader at MacKillop College. Hi, Megan. Welcome to the show. We'll start off with our first question. What is your definition of resilience?
2: Ooh, my definition of resilience is overcoming an obstacle and learning from it, I guess, and bettering yourself at the end of it.
3: How do you think you've been resilient throughout your life?
2: I've overcome a few obstacles in my life, starting from a very young age all the way through to adulthood. And there's been, a number of little and big things that have happened to me throughout my life so far.
3: Growing up, what was your childhood like? And can you give us some examples of some positive experiences?
2: Positive experiences? Sure. One of the first positive things, I guess, that happened in my childhood. Well, let me think. That's a good question. Positive. I guess one of the things would have been maybe graduating high school, even though I didn't do it as well as what I thought I was going to do. I graduated. I got a certificate. But my childhood wasn't great.
3: Yeah. Do you feel open sharing some less positive experiences?
2: Sure. I was in a car accident when I was 7. Pretty horrific one, actually. I was driving home from my grandparents. Well, I wasn't driving, but my dad was driving home from my grandparents with all of us in the car. I've got there's four of us. There was my sister Emily, my twin sisters Jessica and Lauren, and myself. It was my dad. I didn't realise I was going to get so upset about this, but my dad and my mum in the car as well. And we were coming home next to the Flemington Racecourse. It used to be, there was a bridge there that was just one lane, one bridge. Now there's two there, but one bridge. And a lady was speeding and her husband was quite drunk. He wasn't driving, she was, but they were having an argument. She was speeding, came around the corner, came over the bridge and hit us. We were driving an old 1970-something car. Well, my dad was driving an old something 70s car. So they were built to last in those days, which thank God, because we all would have been dead basically, because our other car that we had, because there were six of us, was an old Suzuki van. So it was not as strong and stable as what the Holden was. I think it was a Holden. And they had bench seats back in the days with the lap seat belts. So we're talking 1988, October 23, 1988. And in the bench seat was my sister, Emily. The dashboards are quite hard as well. And she actually passed away in this accident. My sister Lauren still has issues to this day with her internal organs and stomach and stuff. I broke my back and I was lucky to be walking. And my sister was a selective mute for a large section of her life after that due to trauma. So it was one of the most I mean, I'm 42 now. I was 7 when it happened and I could still see it.
4: Do you feel comfortable telling us about how you are resilient?
2: How I am resilient? I do feel comfortable saying that. When I tell you that I can still see what I can see and still kind of, not the feel, but that changes you. And I was told that I may not walk again. And back in the day, I was a pretty good runner. I'm a very good sprinter, and I did a lot of little athletics, and I was getting quite good. And definitely looking into going. So I wanted to go somewhere with it, even at that age. And to be told that I could never walk again, or possibly never walk again, was shattering. At that age, at seven. So after a few months of sitting or lying down in a hospital bed, I was lying on a sandbag for a good, I think maybe 3 to something months, and then I was wrapped in plaster from here to here. They tried to make me walk again, and I was actually lucky that my spine didn't hit the my spinal cord. Otherwise I would have been a paraplegic, which would have been pretty shocking. But from there, I've taken it upon myself to get involved in every possible thing that I could and take advantage of the fact that I have working legs and can, you know, run. I still play basketball to this day. I've been rock climbing. I've done pretty much almost everything. I love my rock climbing, love my surfing. I've abseiling, skiing, snowboarding. I've tried to do it all just because I wanted to take full advantage of having an able body. And I instilled that in my kids as well, to try everything, do everything. Yeah.
1: How did you manage to stay resilient?
2: Good question. After the car accident and something that traumatic happening to you, where you lose a child, a lot of things happen to parents as well. And my parents never stayed together. My dad was a compulsive gambler and went into a bit of a spiral and never kind of recovered from it. Dropped me off at school one day and left with a whole bunch of money in a trunk. And the police after him. So you get over one little obstacle. I got over like that, and that came with counselling, a lot of counselling. I remember going to family counselling, and I also remember going, because my sister was mute, and if you know my sister today, she's the complete opposite. She's made up for it, that's for sure. But, that was – you know, you've got to talk about your feelings, and it is a seven-year-old, and you can – it was pretty full on.
1: Yep.
2: And then parents were supportive, and, you know, but obviously my dad was had his own demons from it, and you don't know until, well, one day he dropped me off at school and left. And then I didn't see him for a while. As I said, he was wanted by the police and so forth. So then I was hit with something else like that after – getting your head around losing a sister and in such a traumatic way, in such a very quick, uncontrollable way. It was resilience. I never kind of understood it until I was an adult, until I kind of went, yeah, no, I got through those two things and then went into secondary school, and I kind of felt like the world owed me something. So during high school I was a bit of a brat, and I pushed my boundaries, and I thought, well, no one cares, so I'm just going to go nuts. And as I said, it wasn't until I kind of grew up and went, oh, man, and especially working at a school as well. I probably wasn't as resilient as what I should have been, but I also wasn't the worst. Like, I didn't turn to drugs, or I didn't which some people do to overcome, especially one after they see something like that. That leads to that sort of trauma, leads to alcohol and all that things as well. I didn't do that, so did that answer the question?
4: Yeah,
2: I hope so.
3: What was your life like straight after high school?
2: I did graduate. I didn't get the ATAR I needed because back in the day there was only VCE. I got a pretty poor ATAR, didn't get into a course I wanted, and I really didn't know what I wanted to do. So MacKillop offered a year 13. I was a MacKillop student, and they offered a year 13. And I was pretty much pushed in that direction because I wasn't going to – my mum basically said, I'm like, you're not going to sit on your bum and do nothing. So I went into and did the year 13 in the outdoor ed department and fell in love with the two instructors there, which I'm still friends with, and then fell in love with outdoor ed and then found a whole new level of what I wanted to do. So, yeah, then I went and did my diploma in outdoor recreation.
4: What was the hardest challenge in your life?
2: The hardest challenge? My car accident would have been number one. The other one is I've separated from my husband back when my kids were really little, and that was probably another one because I didn't have a lot of money. I was an integration aid or LSO or whatever they call them, learning support officer. They don't earn a lot. I had to pretty much take my – I didn't want to live with my husband. And I took my kids and I left. So from there, that was probably another challenge, the fact that I was not exactly financially stable and having to bring them up on my own too.
3: I have two questions. Do you think you learnt from the car accident when you were seven? Do you think that taught you things that helped you get through you and your husband's breakup?
2: Ooh. Yeah, it taught me that I could do it. And that I need to believe in myself to do it. The fact that I took some risks and I basically said, yeah, I'm walking away from this. I'm taking my girls with me. And, you know, finding the house, getting the application was the first point. Like we had nowhere to live. So then getting that quite quickly and through, funnily enough, a friend who I went to primary school with, their mum was the real estate agent. So offered me the house pretty much straight away. So that was really comforting to know. But, yeah, definitely that moment, and as I said, I didn't realise this until later in life, as you do, that moment, even though it changed my life so dramatically, it also changed my outlook for life too. Yeah.
3: And through all that, who do you think helped you the most?
2: Good question. Since becoming a mum, my kids, and I will fight. Oh, this is where I do get emotional because I do fight for them every day and love them so friggin' much.

0: my Auntie Lisa and my Auntie Tessa. Yeah, definitely through that. And my grandmother, who I love dearly. I really never thought about this until now. Thanks, Zoe. Yeah, those women in my life have been my rock. And then as I went through life and I Miss Tyrrell, Andrea Tyrrell, is like my second family. I kind of created my own little family, and she's definitely a part of it. My friend Rebecca is another one that's there as well, and they supported me through obviously separating with my husband and doing what I needed to do there, and without them I couldn't have done it. Ebony Seamton would definitely be another one that's come into my life only recently, but is part of who has made me who I am today. So, yeah, there's – yeah, as much as I would love to say my mum for the whole time, I can't because my relationship with her is so fractured. My sisters, I should have said them earlier, Jessica and Lauren, 100%, they can't – I can't speak highly of them enough. Yeah, they've definitely been there for the whole entire time and been able to support me and all that sort of stuff. But my Nana has always been there and has always been my rock and has always been someone that I've looked up to, and especially my mum then became a single mum. I spent a lot of time with my Nana in terms of her bringing me up, and my Auntie Winnie and my Auntie Mary and my grandfather, Charlie. So grandparents played a very big part in my life, but then again, so did my aunties so and uncles.
1: Thank you for sharing that.
0: Yeah, thank you for asking that question.
1: So if you're tuning in, you're listening to Mac Live on Live FM, live from MacKillop College, Werribee, in Melbourne, Australia. My name is Isabel and my co-host today are Olivia, Jade and Zoe, and our special guest today is Megan Stonehouse. So also, why did you choose this career?
0: Why did I choose this career? Yeah, look, I kind of fell into it, to be honest. I was never really any good at school. I stayed down in grade one. So the car accident actually happened in my second year of grade one because I was enrolled into school too early. So I stayed down because I wasn't smart enough, maybe, I don't know. So I stayed down, and then the second grade one year, I had my car accident. And then all kind of after that, I wasn't as successful as I think I could have been. And I fell out of love with education. I hated school, wouldn't have seen myself here in a million years, wouldn't have seen it. But, you know, the likes of you find those teachers, all right, you do. You find those teachers. And I know you guys find those teachers. People like Mr. Arrowsmith for me was one of the biggest influences. A teacher here who taught outdoor ed, Mr. Cox, definitely one of my biggest influences as well. And when I decided to go back and do year 13 and work there, work at the school, I kind of fell back in love with it a little bit, but from an outdoor rec point of view, and still kind of didn't make the connection how one feeds the other, okay? And then from there I went and did my diploma, and I was on a camp here, and Mr. Arrowsmith runs out of his office one day and says, "Do you want to come and work? We just had a resignation in the outdoor ed field and we need someone like next week." So I said, he goes, "Go home, get your resume." So that happened. And it was probably the worst written resume I've ever written in my life. I've just finished the camp. I was so tired, put together some words. I had the interview with him and I think it was Karen Jebb back in the day. And this was 2000 and I don't even know now, five, mate? No, it would have been before that. Anyway, four, two, two, two. I don't know. It was around that. And then, yeah, so that all happened. Did my little outdoor ed stint, and then I kind of got sick and was like, I don't really want to do this anymore. I want to move in with my then boyfriend, who was Emma and Zoe's dad. I want to live in the house that I'm actually buying. So one thing I did learn about my life and my parents is to save money. I'm a very good saver based on my experiences with their

0: or management. So I was able to save enough money to buy my house, which was really cool. So I did that for us, and then Richard, oh, he contributed obviously, but then we had started St. Mary's. So I got asked to be the LSO down at St. Mary's, and I'm sitting in a classroom and I'm like, oh, this is going to be rubbish. Don't like it at school, so I don't know how this is going to go. But they had a sub, they do integrate it down there where it is that applied learning feel, and I started to realize that education is definitely more than just reading a textbook, learning a math sum, summarizing it and regurgitating information. Not that that's what you do, I think, but it's real life stuff, and you could really do some cool things with kids if you give it a chance and you can bend the curriculum. So I worked at St. Mary's for a little bit, which was really cool. And, you know, we did inquiry-based learning tasks, and we learnt that how practical can meet theory and how you bring it all together, which made sense to me, and I wish we had that when I was at school. So from there I went and had my babies, twin daughters, and then came back to MacKillop. They didn't want me to go down to St. Mary's. They wanted me here at MacKillop, and they put me in an English class, and once again it wasn't where I wanted to be, hated it, and said, well, I'm going to quit until the VCAL leader at the time said, come and try one of these classes. So Sarah Clark brought me over, and I loved VCAL because then it made sense again. It was that practical, that theory, put it together and see what comes of it, you know. So that was really cool. And, yeah, I was able to fall in love with it. And then I wanted to plan a project, so I took it to that next level. So then I started, along with Mr. Exton actually, what was called Vocational Pathways Program, which was the Year 10 equivalent to what VCAL is, and I was thrown in there, and I'm like, this is what they need to do. They need to do this project. They need to do that project. So I was kind of doing all the planning and the role of what teachers do, no marking, but the role of what teachers do. And then good old Mr. Harris Smith jumps in again and says, you need to teach, because there's no more you can do here. There's nothing you can do. You're done. You're maxing out what you can do, and we're paying you not enough, basically. So my husband at the time didn't want me to leave work. There was things going on in the background there that I didn't know until later in life. And he basically said, no, you're not doing it. Which kind of sucked for me, because I did love working with young people then, and I did love, and I fell back in love with education, but became a blocker. So then from there, I found an online course through the University of Tasmania, my Bachelor of Education Applied Learning, and I started that. And within a month of starting that, I broke up with my husband. So I basically worked full time. I had to still work to pay for my house and all the other bits and pieces that come with it. And then I had to study at night time and bring up my kids, who were in grade prep at that time. And then I got the job here as the VPP. I was the VPP leader first, and worked with some pretty cool people like, Janelle Hull, Deanne Hawkins, and really worked with those guys. But found that, yeah, definitely teaching was what I wanted to do, because I could write my curriculum, market, and hopefully impact young people.
1: Do you feel like being a teacher is your passion, and if so, why?
0: Ooh, is it my passion? I do. I love it. I can't see myself doing anything else in terms of that. Is it my ultimate passion? No. I would have to say basketball would be my ultimate passion. I'm not good at it. But I love it. And I'm pretty competitive, but I do love teaching and I do love working with you guys and doing things like, as much as it's painful at times, like the VM dinner is one of the biggest projects that we do at year 11. So the fact that I get to work from start to finish with you guys and see those projects through and see what it does to you guys and how it builds you guys up as young people and the skills that you learn. And I just hope that you guys can take from it what you need to. Yeah.
2: You've already sort of touched on this subject, but I'd like to know more about it. So which teachers supported you and how did they support you?
0: Here?
2: Yeah.
0: Yeah, I would have to say, yeah, Mr. Arrowsmith was definitely number one, in, as well as Mr. Cox at the time. And he was, yeah, my outdoor ed teacher. There was a married couple called the Deneens as well. Sue and Michael Deneen played a very big part in what I, especially my love for sport, and they kind of recognised that I could run. So, and was pretty good at athletics, so that was really cool. And the fact, like, we used to, again, back in the day here at MacKillop, we used to do night athletics where we would sign up and do athletics against other schools on a regular, like I think it was every Wednesday or something. So that was really cool and they were big drivers of that program. And I think as much as I wouldn't tell her to her face, but I think Philomena Versicelli, believe it or not, we used to have a very love-hate relationship. She hated me. I hated her and that was okay because I treated her like garbage in year nine and I recognised that. But now I came back from a holiday 2 weeks on Monday and she was the only teacher that gave me a hug and I was just like, whoa. I didn't think she actually cared, but considering what I put that woman through, she's pretty special to this place. Yeah.
2: Looking back at everything you've experienced.
0: Yep.
2: Obviously it comes with a lot of trial and error. Is there anything that you wish you changed?
0: Yeah, the way I did treat people, especially here, they're only trying to do their job. And I guess when you come in with that chip on your shoulder like the world owes you something, which I did, I went through primary school and I was always, you know, that kid, the kid that had the car accident. And you kind of got away with a bit. Whereas in high school, no one kind of knew what happened to me and I came in with that attitude of, well, I don't have to do this. It's, you know, I'm better than this. And I did treat people, teachers especially, with a lot of disrespect and they didn't deserve it. They didn't deserve it. No. So one of my regrets would be definitely, and then I'm actually glad that I made up with Miss Versicelli. She was one that I definitely wanted to and needed to, but there's many more that I should have because I've made people's life hell and I shouldn't have done it. And people that I went to school with too. I was a jerk and I shouldn't have done it because it's at the end of the day, yeah, it's worse off for me, really. I'm not the better person for picking on someone or I turned into a bit of a bully, which was there was no reward in it. I got nothing out of it. At the time I thought I did, but it was a waste of time. And I hurt others that could have impacted people's lives and I didn't think about that. So, yeah, definitely.
2: What was it that motivated you to work harder and not give up?
0: My kids. The moment I had kids, your world changes. You live for them. I live for them. Yeah, definitely them.
1: What motivates you now and do you ever feel like giving up?
0: No, I'm not someone that would give up. I'm always someone that will see something through to the very end and I'll work hard to make sure that that happens. And I think that's why I do push my students hard because I want them to be the best that they can be because out there in the real world it's not as kind as what you think it is and you think that you're going to face different challenges in your life 100%, and I don't want you to be unprepared. So I do push you to be the best versions of yourself, that's for sure.
3: That's all we have time for today. Thank you to our guest, Megan. It's been a great pleasure talking to you today. Live from Gillett College, Werribee, Melbourne, Australia, you've been listening to Mac Live on Live FM. My name is Isabel, and my co-hosts today were Olivia, Zoe, and Jade. Thank you for joining us today. We hope you have found the information today useful. Until next time, have a great day.

Hi, I'm Sam. I'm in year 10 in Camberwell Girls Grammar School. A woman I admire is Elle Woods from Legally Blonde. I admire her because of her resilience and her strive to prove people wrong, as well as just her general smart, and also I love her style. In what ways do I try and emulate her in my life? Well, I would also love to be a lawyer and go into law and prove everyone wrong that I can also be a great lawyer. 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
1: When I grow up, I'ma be a supermodel. Mommy says I'm talented, I know that I can handle it. When I grow up, I'ma be a supermodel. Mommy says I'm talented, I know that I can handle it. Those who say

0: When I grow up, I'ma be a supermodel. Mommy says I'm talented, I know that I can handle it. When I grow up, I'ma be a supermodel. Mommy says I'm talented, I know that I can handle
1: it. When I grow up, I'ma be a supermodel. Mommy says I'm talented, I know that I can handle it.

0: little. Mommy says I'm talented, I know that I can handle it, handle it.
1: I'm gonna be a supermodel.
2: Hello everybody, my name is Lashana from McRobson Girls High School, and I am recording live currently in Nam, Australia. Now, the person that I admire the most is my sister, who I think has saved my life on multiple occasions. She paved the way for me to be a creative spirit, for me to remind myself of who I am. And she truly pulled me out of the darkest times of my life. And she was the light that was guiding me to where I am now. And I like to think of her as my swimming pool. She is someone with such a wealth of knowledge, such a wealth of creativity, and such a wealth of kindness and love. And it's an incredible opportunity that I'm able to swim in that knowledge and in that spirit, and occasionally hold on to the ledge that she holds out for me. And that is one of the most benevolent things I think you can be as a human being. And so I love you so much, and you are listening to Be Like Her Live from McRob Live.

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1: 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My name is Indy. My co-hosts today are Isla, Isabel and Adelaide. Our special guest today is Joe Stanley, founder and CEO of Broad Radio. Welcome. First question for you, what was the change like between stand-up comedian and becoming such an inspiring and well-known person?
2: Well, it's lovely that you call me inspiring. It's not something I necessarily identify with, because I reckon you're inspired by accident generally. If you set out to be, it's like setting out to be viral on social media. It never, ever is going to work, right? So I guess I don't know if I can identify a time at which I transitioned from stand-up to being however you described me then, which is, you know, weird. I feel like I'm third-personing myself as well, which, yeah. But the transition from stand-up to radio was very natural. And actually, stand-up comedy was not my natural environment. I'm a very introverted person, but I really wanted to be a performer. I studied drama and theatre studies and was going to be an actor. Turns out I was a very bad actor. So as I discovered, I was not going to probably get much acting work. I loved writing, so I wrote comedy, fell into stand-up comedy that way, and then that's how I got into radio. And thankfully, because I discovered radio is my space. It's very different to stand-up. It's much more kind of contained, and you're not, the risk felt different for me. So that was a really easy transition, and I still do performance and stand-up to a degree, but it's a very anxiety-ridden space for me, whereas radio is like a warm hug. I love it so much.
1: Beautiful. What is your favourite part of radio then?
2: The listener. Have you discovered that yourself?
1: No, not yet.
2: When you have a connection with the listener, it's so special and really strangely intimate. So one of the things about radio as a protocol is you always speak as though you're only talking to one person. I'm sure that you've learned that. And so your conversation feels very intimate because you imagine only this one person. And when I was doing Fox FM particularly, but, you know, all the other radio I've done as well, you build a relationship with that listener and they trust you and they share things about yourself, about them. You're sharing things about yourself, but they share things about their lives. They're funny, they're surprising, they're moving, they're courageous. And you just have this beautiful connection that, just makes it feel like it's very purposeful. It's lovely.
3: When was, like, the moment that you realized that this is what I wanted to do, like I wanted to continue keeping this connection with my listeners?
2: Well, I never dreamed of being in radio. I just fell into it. Although I was that kid in primary school where you wouldn't know what a cassette tape is, but in the 80s we had a thing called cassette tapes and you would, you could do it with CD. Do you know what CDs are?
3: Yes.
2: It's no different to a streaming where you stop start, right? And I would, you know, stop the music and do my radio intros and outros like as a primary school kid. So I guess I sort of imagined that I could do it, but I fell into radio. I didn't imagine it was going to be my dream. And the moment at which I thought this is something I want to continue doing, I guess I only ever really had to think about it with any great intention was when I was sacked from a radio show that was rating number one at the time. And at that moment when it was taken from me, that was the moment where I went, oh, this is something so deeply meaningful. And I knew that already, but to have it taken from me was where you know, I was really aware of how much I would miss it. And, so I guess that's sort of why I've started Broad Radio, because no one else would hire me. So I had to tie myself.
4: Yeah. Well, going on from that, what advice would you give to women pursuing a career in radio? And like, so what are the challenges that you faced, obviously, getting sacked from that first job?
2: To women who want to pursue a career in radio, in fact, anyone really, but it is unique for women, the industry, because you are, you know, the gender inequality is really a problem, a massive problem. So of the voices you hear on commercial radio, only 27% are female. Mm-hmm. And moving up the tree, you know, less and less women in management and leadership, certainly no women on the boards. So it is a big problem, and it is difficult to get a sense of like traction. It's hard to really grow a career in radio as a woman. So my advice, generally speaking, though, if you want to work in radio, is to understand what your unique voice is. And, you know, that's kind of that takes a lot of work. It takes a lot of work off air to understand your values, understand your passions, understand the things that make you uniquely you. That's called personal brand. I do teach personal brand, so I've had 30 years knowing my own personal brand. So you got to understand that, but also on air, you have to be able to translate that into great storytelling, into the craft of like a 3-minute spot, and understand how to connect with an audience, all those sorts of things. But my greatest advice is to just really, understand you. It's a hard thing because it takes time to understand you, and years sometimes. But as far as being a woman, I think my greatest learning was that I was too much of a shapeshifter, and I spent too much time trying to be amenable and trying to be everything that I thought they wanted me to be, and then they sacked me anyway. So what was the point of that, right? It made no sense. Yeah. And I was deeply unhappy as I was doing that, and I think if I'd been more strongly myself, I would have come out of that less with less regrets, but also – potentially I would have found a different sort of space for myself in radio. I don't know. It's hard to know in retrospect, but you've got to know yourself and be happy to be committed to who you are and not let other people sway you from that.
3: Thank you for such wonderful and honest advice. You mentioned earlier Broad Radio, and I was looking at the website, and you mentioned it as it's a place for women who love a deeper conversation and want to expand their world. What were the motivations behind creating Broad Radio?
2: Well, I was I had just been sacked, and actually one of the great things about leaving radio from that, like the daily grind of creating radio is very consuming. And suddenly I was outside of that, so I had the time to actually listen to radio as a fan of radio. And so I was looking forward to being a listener and couldn't find any radio that related to my life experience. So I was 45 at the time, and I was like, oh, that's interesting. There's nothing that actually is radio that reflects being, you know, a mom and caring for aging parents and a career and relationships and health and body and all the things that are really unique to that stage of life. Lots of podcasts, but no radio. And I start, you know, lots of research went into this at the time around, okay, I discovered the gender inequality, and oh, that actually really sucks that, of course, if there's not enough women on air, then you're not hearing the stories. And then I'm like, well, maybe radio is dying. But I did the research into that, and actually radio is thriving. In fact, year on year, last year, more people in Australia listened to radio than ever before, much more than podcasts. So I'm like, oh, okay, this is really forming as an interesting idea. I want to listen to this. My theory is other women do. Did some market research. Turns out they do. And then I'm like, well, okay, hang on. I've got to make money out of it. It's going to be a business. So this is where you start in the startup world. Now, I've never been in the startup world. I'm a stand-up comedian who fell into radio, and then I'm now God knows how. And then from radio, I've fallen into this startup world where you have to see a problem and solve it. And I was like, the problem is there is no radio for women of this age, but is there a market for that? Well, actually, women are completely overlooked by marketers, but they control 80% of the household spending. Well, there's a market, right? This is the, you know, the way you make money from radio is you attach yourself to brands and brands advertise with you. Well, those brands want to talk to those women. So it all kind of fell together that way, but largely it was just this sense that women aren't being listened to, they don't have a space that reflects their lives, And the other thing around it is the diversity of voice. Because I, you know, even though I was lucky enough to have a career in radio and there were only ever one woman to two men anytime I was on air, all of the women looked like me. They were always white, cisgender, middle-class women. And so I was like, well, where are the First Nations women, women with disabilities, women of colour, LGBTQI women, you know. So it became just to me around the diversity of voice, which actually, and then the larger thing, this is, it's all like a kind of a onion ring. The thing is that if you want to fix gender inequality in society, radio is not just a reflection of society, it shapes society. It shapes opinions and perspectives and behaviours. And we have such a problem with gender inequality. We have such a problem with violence against women. And the best way of solving that problem is to get diverse voices out there so that we're hearing the rich stories of all the different ways that women are women. And, you know, that's how you shape society and normalise all different kinds of experiences as a woman, and hopefully sort of break down those gender biases that really underpin a lot of the violence against women that we're seeing.
1: Thank you for that wonderful insight. If you're just tuning in, you are listening to Star Live on Live FM, live from Star of the Sea College, Brighton, Australia. My name is Indy. My co-hosts today are Isla, Isabel and Adelaide, and our special guest today is Jo Stanley, founder and CEO of Broad Radio. Now, Jo, I understand that you're a big advocate for equal pay and gender equality. How do you view Australia in achieving that, not just in the workplace but in sports as well?
2: Whoa, big question. How do I view Australia? Well, we kind of suck at it in Australia. Yep. We're really behind other parts of the world. A lot of it is related to really basic things like access to childcare. If there was more readily available free access to childcare, suddenly you have women being able to work in a way that's, you know, their participation in the workforce will be much more available to them. I think that that's the start as far as other big problems like superannuation and the gap in superannuation for women, which in a lot of ways is contributing to the financial insecurity that women retire with, and we're seeing this terrible expanding cohort of women over 55 ending up homeless. You know, we're fixing those structures. But I think sport is such a really great example of how if you invest in it, then you can see it grow. And we're seeing that with AFLW. We saw that with the Matildas, that they invested a lot of money in it. And suddenly, for instance, the Matildas, you know, the biggest sporting event of that year, and has had a huge impact

0: that's a great metaphor for the fact that you can never stop pushing.
1: We know that your daughter, she attends here at Star. She's in year 9.
0: Mm-hmm.
1: Has she influenced any of the work you do, or the experience of raising a daughter influenced what you've done?
0: Oh, my gosh. Every single part of my being has been influenced by her. Absolutely. Let me see. Well, I mean, you know, being her mother is the greatest joy and gift of my life, and she would be so deeply embarrassed for me talking about her. Let me see. I would say probably one of the greatest impacts from being fortunate enough to be Willow's mum is that I practice mindfulness. It's my daily practice. And I was already an advocate of mindfulness, but then when I had her, it became very apparent to me that children, for me as a parent, my philosophy is that my role is to be taught by her who she is. And so it became for me one of the greatest exercises in mindfulness as soon as she was born, that it was about being present with her and being shown by her what she needs and who she was. And as she's grown, that's become a really it underpins basically everything I do. And she taught me that. She's taught me so much, like so many things. But, you know, this is not a long interview, so I should
2: really
0: stop.
2: Love how you dove in, like, mindfulness and authenticity. I was wondering if you had any, like, advice for accepting yourself and sort of finding who you want to be as a person.
0: Well, it started with me. Meditation, I would say, is probably the big shift for me. So I spent a lot of my 20s very unhappy, and thankfully started therapy. Recommend therapy if you can afford it, if you can find a mental health plan, whatever, get yourself to any kind of therapy, any way of sort of, you know, sort of having a person external to you who can guide you through understanding who you are. And I'm lucky enough to have had great therapy in my time. And so I was introduced to meditation, and it became, a doorway through which I could happily through breath spend time with myself. And meditation's not for everyone, which is why mindfulness I love as well, because you can have a mindful shower, you can have a mindful walk, you don't have to sit and meditate. I personally love both. And I journal every day as well. And journaling has been just groundbreaking for me as well, to just write whatever's in your head. Like, it's stream of consciousness, no one's going to see it. It's just a way of just getting, you know, just blah out onto the page. And it's extraordinary what you discover that's inside you as you're doing that. And so if your question is how can you – tell me your question again.
2: I'm sort of like advice and like finding who you are.
0: Finding who you are. Yes, do the work, which is meditation, read books, speak to people, do things that scare you. Do things that absolutely – like you just – I can't tell you how much I've learned about myself starting a business, because you just are terrified the whole time, but you do it anyway and you discover things in yourself. Do things that take you way out of your comfort zone, and do courses and meet people and travel and do all the things that just are stretching you as a person. I always see as a metaphor, I love metaphor, and I see things in pictures. And one of the things I see when I'm talking about stretching is, you know, when you are kids and you're learning the monkey bars and you think you're never going to reach that next bar, and then suddenly one day you're kind of taller, or maybe your arms have grown or something, or perhaps you're stronger in your core, and then you can reach that monkey bar. I remember the first time Willow, she had this thing at school, she was just trying for months, and then the first day she got that monkey bar, she was like ecstatic. But that was because she kept stretching herself every time and trying and trying and trying. And then as soon as she got that monkey bar, she wanted to do the next one. And that's how I sort of see you learn about yourself and you gather strength and resilience, is to keep stretching for that monkey bar.
3: You spoke about your experience with mental health, obviously, in your younger life. How has that had an impact on you and to where you are today?
0: I've had.

0: had many, like I live with anxiety, like I reckon pretty much everyone in the world, and certainly have had times of great darkness as well. And I would say that has shaped me. Partly it's really been the core of my creativity. So I am a writer, and I find finding the ability to kind of really check in with how am I feeling and how do I express that on the page. If I hadn't had those dark moments, if I hadn't had sort of the anxiety to manage, I think I would not have discovered those creative threads in me. But also it's so lovely to have an innate empathy and compassion for others, which I think is one of the things that you, if you go through those moments yourself and you spend time understanding that in yourself and finding your own toolkit to manage it, then that is something that really connects you with other people, which is lovely.
1: Beyond the challenges that you've already mentioned, were there any other challenges that you faced in your career?
0: In my career, I would say self-doubt, most definitely. A great deal of anxiety around like just being good enough, which I think, you know, that's every single person every day struggles with feeling like, oh, am I good enough? And knowing like, okay, this job disappeared on me. What now? Who am I now? And how to rebuild myself when I had a career that basically was, I defined myself by that career, which is a big mistake. You are not what you do. You are the person who is doing it. And so I had to learn that in myself. But yeah, I think self-doubt probably was the biggest thing, and I still have that. But I kind of think so you have a crack and you look at all the people in the world who aren't having a crack, so already you're ahead, right? All those people are sitting on the couch with their phones criticizing the other people who are doing the thing. I'm like, you do something. You make something out of nothing, and then you can tell me what you think about it. But so you're already ahead because you've had a crack. And then if you are successful or not, who defines success, right? I do have a motto that if you want to feel like a success, just lower your standards because no one's going to know, right, to what level that you had set that bar. No one else knows that. So just take it down a little. It doesn't matter. I kind of think it, as long as you've tried, that's the success. And even in the failing, what does failure look like? I don't know. The older I get and now that I'm a startup founder, I just think that failing is not even a thing because you've done it, you've tried, you've learned. It's all just learning and then going, oh, that's interesting. Well, it didn't work out. I'll try another thing. So I guess I do still have self-doubt, but I meet it with curiosity rather than, it could be a disaster and I'm no good. It's more, okay, this is how I'm feeling right now. What's going to happen next? What if I try this? Where will that lead me? And just sort of be more curious, I guess.
1: It's wonderful. Thank you. You mentioned resilience in your response. Do you have any advice for girls who are trying to start their own business or who are looking forward to a future with that kind of career in mind?
0: Well, the first thing I would say, try, because it is amazing. I wish I had started, you know, had imagined having a startup like 20, 30 years earlier, although I always have produced my own comedy festival shows, so I sort of have had that entrepreneurial spirit, I guess. My advice would be you have to do your research. You have to do the practical things. So, you know, you have to have the problem that you're solving. You have to have make sure that there's a market. Make sure that there's a way to make money out of that thing, that you can monetize the idea in your solution. Make sure that you're enough of a unique voice in that market that people are going to go, oh, yeah, great. Like, you know, if you are wanting to start a skincare, God knows why you would, but people always start new skincare. I don't know why. To me, that's a flooded market. But you have to go, well, what is different in my skincare? So you've got to do all those practical things. And it's really, really hard. Like, trust me, if I had known how hard it was, I probably would not have started a radio. Turns out it's quite hard to start a radio network. But aside from all those practical, really, really, really important things, just do it one step at a time. One step at a time is my, you know, my answer for when the overwhelm. And this is, I think, a rule for life. Whether you, and I hope that maybe you found this when you were studying through your exams in year 12, you know, you feel this huge overwhelm of this massive goal and I have to get blah, blah, blah. Like, you know, it all just sort of starts building up of all the shoulds and have tos to get to that goal, such that you feel paralyzed and you can't do anything. And for me, I just go, what is the one thing that I will do today? Or even what is the one thing I will do this hour? Or even what is the one thing I will do this minute? Like you just break it down into just the one thing. And then you do the next one thing. And then you do the next one thing. And then you turn around and you go, look at that, I just ran a marathon. Which is actually, I have run a marathon.
1: Oh,
0: clang. I always say, when you run a marathon, you have to tell people all the time, fair even enough. Though it happened like 20 years ago. But that's how you learn to run a marathon, and that's how you learn to build a business, I think.
2: Well, we were wondering, so you do a lot of work for Wellsprings for Women and the Lighthouse Foundation. What does that mean to you? Like, why is it important for you to be helping these charities?
0: Well, I guess there's a few layers to that question as well. The first is that when I started in radio, again, it was just random. I was doing stand-up comedy and someone from Fox FM came and saw the show and went, do you want to do radio? And I was like, sure, that's weird. Just bizarre, right? And I remember when the very first time the microphone was switched on my very first show, having this overwhelming sense of gratitude that I had such a great privilege to have this voice and great responsibility. And through that time, it was very clear to me, it was important to me that I used that to be of service in some way. Like I had to make sense of this extraordinary good fortune that I was given. Secondly, I was raised in a Christian family and my parents were missionaries, and it's just sort of ingrained in us that what you do is you find a way to be of service in ways that are really impactful. And it's not a should, it's a joy. It's an absolute joy to work with Lighthouse and Wellsprings. And trust me, I get more out of it than I give just being with the people that are there. But thirdly also, it's about understanding your values. And I may have mentioned values already in this conversation, but when we talk about how to know who you are and how to even overcome self-doubt, all of those things, at the core of it is knowing your values. And by being able to work with Wellsprings and Lighthouse, and there's a couple of other charities that I work with, it's validating who I am. It's validating my values and reminding myself of, yeah, this is why I'm getting out of bed in the morning. And it feels amazing. And it is, I tell you what, volunteering is proven to be one of the greatest answers to depression and for me, anxiety as well. It's just an uplifting, grounding, beautiful, beautiful thing.
3: That's a wonderful. Thank you so much. You wrote a book called Play Like a Girl.
0: I've written, there's a series.
3: There's a series. Apologies. Actually. There's a series. You've written many books. Can you tell us a bit more about that?
0: Yes. So the Play Like a Girl books are aimed at age 7 to 10 readers. Ages 7 to 10. I think I just had a little, I fell asleep for a second. And it's about an under 11 girls footy team called the Flyers. And they are just these awesome group of feisty 11-year-olds who, you know, they have disappointments, they have struggles with self-confidence, they're looking for ways to feel like they know who they are and that they belong, they have failures, they have drama within the footy team and playing, you know, their greatest enemies and, you know, wins and losses. And, it was beautiful writing those books. I loved them and I'm very, very proud of them. Sadly, the publisher shut down their publishing arm in Australia, so they're not in print at the moment. But they obviously get borrowed a lot in libraries because you get, did you know this? You get a little royalty check when people borrow your library books.
3: Really?
0: Ooh. Yes. Authors need you to borrow library books because I get a little check every year and I'm like, people love my books in the libraries. So, yeah, it's Yeah. But it was so joyous to – it happened at the time IFLW exploded. I have so many readers who are of that age now who are older and like, I remember reading your books when I was learning to play footy. And it was just a – yeah, it's a beautiful thing to tell stories about girls getting dirty and being rough and being, you know, rolling around in the mud, all those things that we love about footy that is, you know, probably you girls probably don't realise, but absolutely groundbreaking that girls are represented in that way, because when I was growing up, that did not happen.
3: 100%. Unfortunately, that is all the time we have for today. Thank you so much, Jo, for coming on to
0: my
3: our show.
0: Absolute pleasure. It's been a delight. Thank you.
3: It's been a pleasure talking to you today. Live from Star of the Sea College, Brighton, Australia, you have been listening to Star Live on Star on Live FM. My name is Indy. My co-hosts are Isla, Isabel and Adelaide. Thank you for joining us today. We hope you found the information useful, and we hope you have a great rest of your day.

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1: Welcome everyone. 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My name is Lily. My co-hosts today are Jennifer, Jaya, and Alessia. Our special guest today is Ms. Amelia Duvas. Hi, Ms. Amelia Duvas. Welcome to the show.
2: Oh, hello everyone, and thank you for having me on the show.
1: Of course. Now, what inspired you to become a leader for Sacre-Cœur?
2: Oh gosh, how long have we got? I don't think that we've got long enough for me to be explaining all of this, but what inspired me was that I am absolutely committed to girls' education, and it was an absolute privilege for me to be appointed to the role of principal in a community that I absolutely love and where there is alignment in terms of my values.
1: Now, is there something that stemmed your passion towards female education in particular?
2: Most definitely. I am the byproduct of having been taught in an all-girls school. Having had a daughter, she also went to an all-girls school. And where does this stem from? It really stems from probably the quality education which I received when I was your age and younger. But when I say quality education, it was holistic education. Relationships were very much part of the education that I received. There was a great emphasis on, you know, people really nurturing me and me being in relationship with my teachers.
3: Does leadership generally follow you into your home life, especially like with your daughter and that?
2: It certainly does. She's a little bit older now. She's an adult, but I can remember that right through different stages of her primary school and even secondary school, she would constantly say, "I just need you to be mum. Please, can you not make every moment about leadership and a teachable moment?"
1: Have you found techniques to kind of have those two different versions of you, the principal of Sacre-Cœur and being the mum to your beautiful daughter? Have you kind of found that in between?
2: I really like that question because I think for me what's really important is that in order for me to be the leader I am and to work with students such as yourselves and young people, I do not actually crave that distinction. The values go across for me. And so for me to be an authentic leader and to be true, absolutely, I do not have that delineation, except, you know, moments where perhaps I've had to, be a little sort of cross about things. Yeah. That doesn't come into my leadership style here at school. At least I hope not. Maybe you can, you might say otherwise.
3: We were just wondering, when you're with your daughter, when you're looking at students at school, what kind of leadership values do you hope to contribute to them or inspire them with?
2: Really like that question as well. First and foremost, I think it talks back to what I said about authenticity. So integrity is a really, really important quality that I try to inspire, my daughter and try to inspire in each of you and my students. The other thing too that I've learned over time is, you know, things like the importance of leaning into other people. And that takes, you know, that ability to really show interest in and listen most attentively to others. The other thing is to become aware, to have self-awareness, and part of that is to recognize your own blind spots when it comes to leading others. So these are really key things. Care and compassion are really important as well in leadership. And having the resilience and being centered through your leadership, knowing that sometimes decisions have to be made that are not easy decisions, but a really important quality there is that ability to be able to discern, to sit through and sift through different ideas and then arrive at a decision, but hopefully arrive at a decision through collaboration.
3: Mm.
2: A very long response.
3: That's perfect.
4: I saw on the Sacrico Instagram that you met Sister Nikki, but with all the RSCJ members and nuns you've ever met, has there been anyone that's inspired you and moved you and motivated you through your like leadership, like as a principal?
2: Oh, that's a really good question. So in terms of the RSCJ, I was really fortunate. When I started here in 2011, four of them lived, I say, on campus. It wasn't quite on campus, but in the Barra House. And it wasn't just one of them. I'd say that the four sisters, Sister Margot, Sister Marie Rose, Sister Nikki, and also Sister Marita, and they are the two who are still alive, Sister Marita and Sister Nikki. What they did is they reflected a myriad of qualities that really spoke to me. So it wasn't one single person, and I think that's been the case in my lifetime in terms of people who have had this indelible influence on me, that it is that they have reflected a number of different qualities that have spoken to me. Through my schooling, though, I did know a group of other sisters, other nuns. I was taught by the Mercies, and probably in year eight, there were several teachers, one of them being a Mercy sister, who really were very impactful and ended up being major influences in my life and had me pursue teaching and then had me pursue leadership as well.
4: That's crazy. That's incredible.
1: 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Live from Sacrico in Melbourne, Australia, my name is Lily and my co-hosts today are Jennifer, Dea and Alessia. My special guest today is Miss Melia Duvos. Now, if we could just ask you a couple more questions, that would be spectacular.
2: Thank you.
5: So I've been a SAC girl since I was in prep, so it's been really important to me, like, growing as in a community. So what would you say your favourite thing about working here in Sacrico has been?
2: So you've probably named the thing that is my most favourite, that this is a very close-knit community and there is always a sense in our school of staff, students, families who visit and other visitors who come into our community have been really welcomed, a sense of belonging. These are the key things that I think I experience on a daily basis, and it's one of my favourite aspects of being a principal here at Sacrico.
1: Now, we are aware that you were principal during both 2020, 2021 COVID eras. While you were in that COVID era of life, did your leadership perspective change? Did you change your ways of leading? How did you manage for that COVID part of, well, your life in the leadership aspects?
2: So, look, it was a really challenging time in which to lead and through which to lead. As you can probably gather, I'm a people person. And so what I would do, because I was able as a principal to come to school and work on site, because we had children of the workers, you know, people like, you know, who were in hospitals and things like that, I would come to work, and the environment, being in this environment, was what anchored me and continued to support me through my leadership. But what was also important was that online, it was absolutely imperative that those relationships were maintained. So as a principal, and along with your teachers, because I was teaching at different points during COVID, what it was important to do was to maintain some of the fun rituals so that connection remained right through.
1: Now, when we did finally manage to come back to school and in-person learning, did you find that you found connection and community a lot more important than the other kind of values we had before COVID and we kind of more felt more community-wise, or did you find it hard kind of transitioning from home learning back to teaching in real life?
2: So I probably didn't find it hard. I was just really relieved that we were back on site and that we were physically together, emotionally together. It is harder to get those emotional connections or sustain them, I guess, online. And, yes, rekindling community absolutely became an imperative. But did we find it overwhelmingly difficult? No. And I think because as a school community, embedded in our community are already well-established connections, our traditions, our rituals, which we maintain. So we would hold assemblies, for example, whilst we were online, and we would go through the assemblies in such a way that we would try to recreate the experience. And so it was not probably as daunting or as challenging as others might have found it to be.
1: Yep. Lovely.
3: Did you find that when you came back to school after that long break, did your relationship with your students change? And, like, how did you bring back relating to your students?
2: So for a start, some of our students were up to all sort of antics like other students. So they might have had their pyjamas on, bottoms for pyjamas, and then, you know, part of their uniform. And I'm being silly here. But in terms of reconnecting with the students, it was really around ensuring that the routine that they had been used to pre-COVID was established very quickly again. It was also about supporting my students, at, you know, the students here at this school, to work through programs that had them reconnect as well. So I guess wellbeing programs we looked at very, very carefully because we wanted to forge those connections as quickly as possible, reconnections, I should say, because those connections were still, you know, there. And what I was particularly mindful, though, of when we returned, but also throughout COVID, were those students who had had experiences where perhaps they were going to find it difficult to re-engage. So it comes as no surprise that, you know, what we've learnt along the way is that some students, some young people, were their mental health was quite impacted. So that was something that I really wanted for us to be proactive around.
3: So you generally like to, like, advocate for mental health and that sort
2: yes,
3: of thing?
2: Yes, definitely.
1: Do you find that you became a little bit more lenient towards your students after COVID, having gained a little bit more sympathy towards the situation and how hard it must be for these students to be transitioning from home learning to being in school again?
2: Yeah. So probably it's not about leniency. My standards are always up there, and you know that. But I guess what it was that it was entering into different situations with students and different year levels with a level of understanding and a level of empathy.
3: Yep.
2: So, for example, you know, uniform, the wearing of uniform or things like that, there might have been perhaps, you know, more of a desire to help students transition to wearing their uniform in a, you know, as expected that they should wear it, but also in terms of getting them back into the routine of completing work and things like that.
5: What would you say, like, as you've grown as a leader and both as a teacher, what would some advice be to, like, future leaders and, like, those who are passionate about, like, learning?
2: So my advice would be to have an incredible sense of self-awareness. It would be to also ensure that there is an understanding that with leadership, the key component is about serving others. It's not about you know, developing the sort of style where one places a great sense of self-importance on the self, but it is about being of service to others. I think that is really important advice that I would give to a leader. The other thing is to back oneself, I think, is a really important bit of advice when leading, and to ensure that, you know, across any given day, that one is open to others and to listening to others and to also embracing the opinions of others. Ultimately, understanding, though, that sometimes it can be a little bit lonely being a leader.
1: Thank you so much. That's all we have time for today. Thank you, our guest, Ms. Milia Duvas. It's been a great pleasure talking to you today. Live from SacraCare in Melbourne, Australia, you have been listening to SacraCare Live on Live FM. My name is Lily and my co-host today was Jennifer, Daya and Alessia. Thank you for joining us. We hope that you found the information today useful. Until next time, have a great day.

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1: Hi, this is MGS Live. My name's Charlie. We're here at Melbourne Grammar. I'm joined here by Ramit. And today we have a very special guest, the internet sensation, Lars Kaluri. Thank you for being here today, Lars.
2: Oh, you're welcome. You're welcome.
1: No problem.
2: So it's an honor to be here.
1: That's great. So we understand that you've been doing Snapchat stories for quite a while now. When did a Snapchat persona start, and what drives you to continue?
2: Oh, the Snapchat persona. So it all started in July of 2022. I remember when I started, I just started randomly posting filters with just face filters, photos with face filters. And I was just having a muck around at the time, and I was just posting away. And I thought to myself, as it grew with popularity, why not, you know, expand it, create a community, meet people. That was how it all started.
1: So do you think that the way you've gone about posting your stories has evolved over time
2: for
1: a broader audience?
2: Yeah, I think it has evolved over time. Of course, you know, you've got it started off just being from Melbourne Grammar. Then it started off with, you know, MGGS as well. Then it started off, you know, expanding to other schools. And so you need to be more inclusive with that, and you need to make sure that the content is fit for all and not just for them, you know?
1: So have you met anyone else from any of the other schools that your stories have been gone to?
2: I have met loads. I will tell you that much. I've met a lot of people, a lot of new people, and they're amazing. Everyone is amazing, and it's just a big community, and I love it. I love it. I love what I do.
1: That's great.
3: Yeah, so you obviously, everyone in this room's heard of you, Lars. You're a famous internet personality. But like Charlie said, there's a few negative comments and trolls. And what would you say is maybe the worst experience you've had?
2: Oh, well, the worst experience I've had with these negative comments and all that was actually quite recently. It's in the most weirdest way possible. So one day I'm sitting at Saturday night in my room, just chilling. I'm added to a group chat with a bunch of people from Geelong Grammar School. And they tell me, they just start, you know, taking the mick out of me, just like treating me a bit like badly. And then eventually, you know, I try to pass it off with jokes and that, trying to keep myself and my goodness at heart. However, then one said to me, they went, "You're an embarrassment to Melbourne Grammar School." That's what they said. And you know what? That has a really big effect on people. And I don't think, you know, from a surface level, I don't seem like a kind of person that would, you know, actually have the capacity to be able to take that in. But that really hurt me. And that made me feel like, well, what do I do this for? What do I do all of this for? All this entertainment and everything like that just to be called an embarrassment? And I just thought, like, why? Why do I put myself in this position? But then I realized, I go, you know what? It's because I'm just getting a laugh out of people and giving a laugh to people, whether that be they're making fun of me or they're, you know, having a good time. Like, I don't care. It's a laugh. It's an emotion, and it releases positive chemicals in the brain. So it's obviously a good thing. So that was a negative experience for me, but it makes you stronger as a person who puts themselves out there.
3: That's unfortunate to hear, Lars, and me, and I'm sure Charlie will agree, but you're not a disappointment.

0: appointment to Melbourne Grammar School. You're a great person to have around.
1: Thank you.
0: But what would you say is your strongest motivator to keep going through these tough comments and negative online trolls?
1: Strong motivator would probably be my, you know, the part of my brain which I have really like put forward to myself and gone, okay, I'm going to do this. I'm going to keep persisting. Don't care about the comments. It's going to get me far. Like the stories have got me quite far. I have to be honest with you. Like there was an opportunity that I took and that was given to me because of my well-knownness. Like I got to speak at the Old Melburnians meeting, which was quite an opportunity. And that I wouldn't have gotten that if those people didn't know me. And I just think that it's just very good. Sorry, what was the question again?
0: What's your strongest motivator?
1: Motivator. Okay. strongest motivator was the, it's the part of me that just wants to keep going and just get the opportunities. My opportunities, that's the motivator, because the opportunities that come along with it are amazing. They really are. And it just brings a lot to the table and it gets me out there. That's my strongest motivator.
0: All right. So, one thing is, if you're getting talked to from kids in Geelong, that means kids in Geelong know about you,
1: exactly.
0: Which is always good.
1: Exactly. Yeah, it is a good thing. And I think that if people know me in Geelong, it'll work out in the end.
0: Exactly.
1: Bring opportunities.
0: Mm-hmm. So, obviously, this social media, these Snapchat stories, would you say it's changed your relationship with not just your peers but your family as well?
1: I wouldn't say so, really. I personally would say that my family hasn't really been affected by the Snapchat stories. I think that the whole idea of a Snapchat story has definitely changed the outside and my persona and everything like that. But it hasn't changed the relationship with my family because they still like know me of who I am. They don't see me any different. I just do a little different initiative. And they still love me. They still love me. They treat me the same and I'm still the same person. Like, okay, I go on the outside. I'm like, I'm going to call it the Larts personality, LARTZ. That's like the big showy Lars, Domain's Got Talent, all that kind of stuff. But then on the reality, I'm just Lars. On the inside, when I'm home and I'm with my family, I'm my most authentic self. So it's different because when I'm at home, I'm different, and when I'm on the outside, I'm also different. But that, you know, sometimes when you're a person, you got to change your persona to like fit the bill, fit the role of what you're trying to portray. So, as someone in my position, I always like to change the person of who I am to suit my family and to suit the outside. So I wouldn't have changed my relationships though.
2: So, Lars, obviously you've had a lot of opportunities through social media.
1: Yes.
2: Do you think you've learned any new skills or expanded your skills to maybe a larger audience?
1: So I think that what I've learned is public speaking. That's definitely been a byproduct of this, and to learn how to speak in front of a group of people, and also meeting new people as well, taking risks and meeting and just like having the courage and self-confidence to want to go up to someone and just strike a conversation. That has been a really big part because honestly, before the Snapchat stories and before this whole well-knownness, I don't think I would have just gone up to someone randomly and started a conversation, where this has actually helped me grow. And also performing, like, because I'm also a performer, and having the courage to go out there, perform something that you've rehearsed in your head a million times over, that's something that takes skill. And that's something that, you know, you learn over a period of time. And when you learn that, it's effective. And that's what I've wanted to learn a lot and what I've wanted to manifest in my life. So I think I've gotten better at that, and I'm really glad that this from this random chain of events that this has happened, and I'm able to be this person that I am now.
2: So you've learnt a lot of performing, and you've been able to perform a lot better. What's an example of when you've performed and you've just felt like really great about it?
1: Oh, really? It was actually this year. Domain's Got Talent 2024. Oh my God, that was a great performance. Come Together by the Beatles, that was great. I felt amazing after that. I felt everything was right. Everything was sung perfectly. The music was good. The audience, like, morale was good. Everyone was like hyped up And then afterwards you hand out the lollies at the end, and it just, it makes you feel good as a performer. And it also makes you feel good that the audience actually cares to listen to you, because, you know, sometimes the audience might not want to listen to you and might not be interested and just go, oh, this is another boring performance. But then when they're interested in you, you feel really good. And then that, the kudos comes with that. So yes, it's really good.
2: Do you have any like role models or people you like look up to when performing?
1: Oh, role models or people I looked up to performing? Well, I guess it's the obvious one, right?
2: Yeah.
1: Elvis.
2: Yeah.
1: I mean, like, honestly, he's a great performer. Like, genuinely, that's a good performer. Like, good example of a performer right there. But then I also kind of want to look at myself a bit, and I want to go, okay, this is who I've become, right? And I want to keep moving forward, and I want to keep like, okay, I did that, but I want to also do this. So also looking at myself, not idolizing myself in a way, but also analyzing how I performed and going, okay, I want to do this better. I want to do that better. So I analyze myself. I'm a big analytical person. I analyze myself 24/7, like 365 days a week. And I'm always like trying to better myself. So my own idol is beating myself at anything I do.
0: All right. Well, Lars, you've performed in a bunch of places. I saw the aged care thing. You've performed The Domain's Got Talent. And yeah, like you said, you're an entertainer. And what with these skills, do you want to do further in life?
1: Oh, further in life. Well, I've wanted to be an actor. Like genuinely, I've wanted to be an actor for my whole entire life. And maybe, I don't know, maybe do some performing after that. Maybe just on stage singing and that. So... and also maybe content creation. I wouldn't mind going into that a bit.
0: All right. And you like content creation. We've seen your YouTube channel.
1: Oh, YouTube.
0: Do you want to talk about that a bit?
1: Oh, yeah, sure. I'll talk about that a bit. So my YouTube channel started in 2019, just before the midst of COVID. It didn't really get kickstarted until COVID-19 because I had all that time on my hands, so I made films. It started off with making films about toys coming to life and all that ridiculous stuff, right? But then this year I just wanted to kind of take a turn and just go, I want to make a more mature movie, make something that's like, you know, about a, that's relatable to people, you know, like I remember there was this one person who apparently commented on the video to my mum, and she told me about it. And it was that this person was, their son was going to fight in like some kind of war or become a soldier or something. And she was crying when she watched the movie because she felt that that was like going to be her son. Like she's putting, like that son's putting her life on the line. It could be risky. And the son could possibly pass away. And I felt that, like, you know what? That's what I want to do for my life. I want to make relatable content. I want to make people that connect with the audience. Like, I want people to really connect. That's my main goal, connection. Not just making content and blatantly doing it. I want to make a connection between the audience and the viewer themselves.
2: So, everyone, this is MGS Live. My name's Charlie. I'm joined here by Ramit, and we're interviewing Lars Kaluri. So, Lars, being such a large internet personality, what age do you think people should be able to get social media?
1: Well, I think that the people, in all honesty, I think that people should be ready. It takes a long time to get ready for social media. I genuinely think so. I don't think that there's a blanket age that anyone can be on social media. I mean, I guess, you know, like 13's fine. I think anything above 13 is fine, but like, I just think that people need to be ready for it because there's a lot of things that happen on social media that you need to be like, oh, you need to be ready for that. And there's a lot of things that you'll be exposed to on there. So I think that doing that and like just understanding like the consequences of being on social media, you need to have a very good maturity. Otherwise you'll do stupid things and you get yourself into trouble.
0: Yeah, definitely. Social media definitely is a door to a bunch of different pathways.
1: Oh, yes, it is. Yeah. Yeah.
0: But what would you say about the relationship between social media and the relationships it sparks? It could be friends, could be like really close mates that you're going to be forever with, and even romantic partners.
1: What I say about that? I think that social media, if you meet, okay, I'd say personally, if you met on social media, it could be good. It can be good. It can spark amazing things. I have an online mate from the UK and we're amazing friends. We still are to this day. But I think that if you want to like, I think for friends, yes. But personally, if you want to get into a romantic, probably not. I think that if you want to really get into a romantic relationship with someone, you want to like probably, you know, meet them in person before you do it. Yeah.
0: Yeah, definitely. So you've seen all these positives that come from your social media, your Snapchat stories. You've seen your better public speaking skills, seen all these new opportunities opening.
1: Yeah.
0: But what would you say is your biggest regret when it came to social media?
1: Oh, wow. My biggest regret. That's a deep question, Ramit. Biggest regret. My biggest regret for social media, just probably just receiving those comments and making you feel insecure about yourself. Like, you know, sometimes I like, it's like, and like, and then thinking about the future and overthinking it and going, okay, Lars, I want to be this thing when I'm older. How am I going to do it? What am I going to do to get to it? But you're just a social media kid posting stuff online. Like, what good does that bring? What good could that bring? And then also you think, right, you go back to class, right? I just had methods, right? We're doing probability. I don't understand a thing. I'll just be honest with you, okay? I don't understand a thing. And when I think about it, I'm just like, okay, if I don't know what this equals, I feel like I'm going to like flounder. I'm going to fail. I have this constant fear of failure in my head 24/7. So my biggest regret would probably be just thinking that I'm going to be something bad when I'm doing so many good things. Well, perceivingly perceived good things, that I just have this constant fear that I'm going to just mess up and I'm going to do something bad and it's just going to be bad and I'm going to be on the street in Bourke Street, a homeless man on Bourke Street. That's what I think I am sometimes. And that's what I think I could be. And it just really scares that if I end up there from doing what I do now, it's going to really hurt me. So my biggest regret is probably the fear of failure that I have and just all this insecurity around what I do. Like, I'm so insecure. Like on the outside, I'm not. But on the inside, I truly am insecure about what I do. It's like, I just feel that, you know, like I'm not good enough sometimes. Like I just want to ask you boys, do you think that sometimes you feel like you're not good enough for something?
0: Definitely, Lars. When I'm in my maths class, I have no idea what's going on. And
1: okay, what about you? Do you feel like that?
2: I think everyone does, especially you're aspiring to be an actor. I think all actors really have people who don't like them, except they have so many people who love them. And I think that you show that in a great way. And I think acting is a great career for you.
1: Thank you. I just want you boys to know, you're good the way you are. No one's ever not good enough, because everyone is good enough in their own way. And that's the best thing. And that, you know, and having that regret, that like thinking that you're not good enough, it's not going to get you far, I've realized. So I think that, you know what, the best way to live a life is just to think, is to know you are good enough. And continue on and just not be regretful. Have no regrets in what you do. Don't think that, you know, that you're not going to get anywhere with what you do. You'll get somewhere. Like, even if you don't do maths, even if you don't do general, you're still going to get somewhere. And I just want to have that in my head, you know? Like, I want to have that mentality, and that's something I strive for every single day. It falls off sometimes, but I still get back on the horse and ride into the wind.
0: I love that, Lars. For all these aspiring like content creators, people that want to be like you, what's like a few tips you would give them?
1: A few tips I'd give them. Okay. Well, personally, if you want to get into content creation, you need to go the extra mile for it. You can't just, you do it, yes, but you need to go a bit more. You need to like actually like dedicate, like find a part where you can like every day contribute to it. Constantly contribute and do something so that way you're practicing every single time. Find opportunities. Find a platform where you can post things. Find something where if you know you will go, okay, I'm going to post this today. I'm going to post this next day. You want to be constantly on the ball. You don't want to drop the ball. If you drop the ball, it's going to turn to bad and you're going to just forget about it 5 minutes later. You need to be onto something every single day so that way that you can strive for greatness. That's my best piece of advice for any content creators out there.
2: So you're really planning everything that you do?
1: Oh, I'm planning. I'm 100% planning. I'm not slacking off. Like, I'm like, every contribution to a Snapchat story is something that I'm contributing to my own practicing of content creation, putting out there, putting out content, constantly doing something. Like, that is what I'm trying to do. That is what I'm trying to achieve.
2: So that gives obviously a lot of like mental support to you because you feel like you're doing something good, which obviously you are.
1: Yeah.
2: But has that impacted any other aspects of your life perhaps negatively?
1: Well, as I said before, it impacts your life when you get the negative comments, you know.
2: Yeah.
1: You're an embarrassment to mom and grammar school, Lars. You're a joke. You're making it look bad. And it is a big impact. I don't think people realize how much of a big impact it is. It seems like an outside comment. And when you look at it from an outside point of view, you think to yourself, oh, this is just a throwaway comment. This doesn't matter. You're still gonna rise. And then you think to yourself, well, that little comment could stand out. Like in the greatness, in all the greatness, there could be this one little comment that you just think to yourself, damn it, how am I going to improve that person? How am I going to make them like it? But you can't realistically. That's the thing. Remit, I can tell you this much. In a room of probably, okay, let's just say it basically. In 100 people there, 50 people might not like what you do and 50 people will like what you do. That is the realistic way of the world and that's how people will do it. So I think that, you know, with the negativity, you just need to realize that people will like what you do. And regardless, people will like what you do, but there's also going to be people that don't like it. So having that mentality and having that realization will help you get far because you can ignore the people who don't like it and really focus on the people who do like it. And that way you feed, okay, this is what my mum uses. You feed the two wolves. I don't know if you've heard that analogy before, but you feed the good wolf, you get far. You feed the bad wolf, you get down. So if you feed the good wolf, you will get further and you will get farther and you will do better. So strive for that. Feed the good wolf.
0: All right, Lars. I love that as well. And you talked about some stuff that stands out like a black dot on a white canvas. How do you stand out? Because this is such a competitive field now. It's 2024. Why should a viewer watch your Snapchat stories and not maybe someone else's?
1: Why should a viewer watch my Snapchat stories? It's like a bit of advertising here for it. Well, I think personally that if you want to spend just 5 seconds, just reading off my story, reading the ridiculousness going, ladies and gents, supperoni or whatever like that. If you want to read that for 5 seconds and you just want to have a laugh, that's what all you need. That's all you need. You just need a laugh. Just one little laugh. It'll improve your day. I guarantee it. You improve your day one little bit. Every time. Have you ever felt like when you're down, you just watch something funny, you feel better?
0: Yeah, definitely. Releases dopamine, I'm pretty sure.
1: Dopamine, indeed it does. Dopamine. You do that, it'll make you feel much better. And trust me when I tell you that, that's what I want to do. If you're having a bad day and you just want something to watch, just go to the last story. Just watch something there. If there's like plenty of content every day. And if you watch something like that and just have a laugh, then it's easy. It's perfect. And that's what I want to give.
2: So sometimes you do try to get people to have a laugh and that's obviously most of it, but sometimes you have touched on topics that are a little bit more thought-provoking.
1: Yeah. Okay. Good point. Good observation. So, yeah, sometimes I do that because I also want to put out a message out there about these other things, relate to people. I want to be in the colloquial speaking of the everyday, I want to be real. I want to be real with people and I don't want to be fake. I don't want to show like this this great happy thing all the time. Like I'm not that all the time. In the grand scheme of things, the Lars stories are like 1% of my entire life. They're nothing. They're nothing in comparison to the broadness of my life. And so, you know, I just want, I like showing other topics. I like talking about other topics. Like, you know, I like talking about, you know, insecurities. That's a main thing I like talking about because I know everyone has insecurities. I know everyone in this room has an insecurity. Is that right? Yeah, see? Even Gianni agrees. You got an insecurity. People have insecurities and it's real. It's not fake. It's very much real. And that's what I like talking about because it relates to people. You know what? I'll give you an example. One time I did a survey on the story about people with ear issues, right? So from headphones, because everyone wears headphones in their day-to-day life. And of course, there's going to be some byproduct issues of it. I was thinking to myself, because I have a bit of ear issues. I have a bit of tinnitus in one of my ears that rings sometimes. And I'm very insecure about that. I'm like, oh, everyone else is wearing headphones. I can't wear headphones. And I'm getting this thing in my ear. So it turns out other people are having ear issues too. Like their hearing is kind of declining and other things are happening, which is not good. But it also taught me that, okay, it's not healthy to have headphones all the time, so I shouldn't do it because other people are also having issues as well. So it's also just relating to people as well, as I've said, just, you know, being relatable and being real and talking about topics that, you know, people are afraid to talk about. So that is my goal in these stories as well.
2: Thank you so much, Lars. We have to end it short here. We've learned a lot from you and about you.
1: Thank you.
2: This is MGS Live. I'm Charlie, and this was Ramit, and we were interviewing Lars. Thank you.
1: Thank you.

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Where young people don't just listen. We speak up. Your voice is your power.

I'm Liesl, I'm in year 12 at Carey Baptist Grammar School, and I think that the woman I admire most in my life, even though it's a bit cliche, it has to be my mom. She's always been such a pillar of strength for me, and I mean a myriad of reasons that I won't air publicly, but she's just been such an inspiration because every day she gets up, she gets through any challenge thrown at her. She's just got such inner resilience that I find really important, because it's so easy to give up on things when life doesn't go your way or you experience some failure. But at the same time, even if you just focus on that, you often like neglect the other people in your life. But for my mom, she still ensures that she cares about the people around her and that the people she cares about feel like they're cared about and they feel special. And I think for me, trying to emulate that in my own life and maintain a balance between ensuring that I focus on myself and stay determined and resilient, but still ensure that I'm helping others around me and make sure that my loved ones feel loved. 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
2: 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My name is Hussein Kadua and I'm joined by co-hosts Tara, Molly, Lara, Elijah, Noah and Mesbah. And our special guest today is Maria. Hi Maria, welcome to the show.
3: Hi, thank you for having me. I'm very excited to be here today.
2: So Maria, what or who inspired you to take on counselling as a full-time job?
3: I think there was not a person specifically who inspired me to become a counsellor. I think from a very young age, just at school, we had a lot of volunteer work and I just loved being helping people. So from a very young age, I reckon maybe when I was in primary school, we would go to other schools and we would help other kids. And I was just very happy helping. So when I started later in life looking at what do I want to do, I realized, oh, counseling, it's a job that I would love to pursue.
2: So you said that from school you loved helping younger people and people also older than you. So from the start, what was your dream job?
3: I think I did not have a specific dream job that I wanted to do. But later when I started to research with university, like what options and what sort of jobs were available when you would be helping people, one of them was counseling. I even considered maybe teaching, but then I end up, you know, going into the counseling space. Yeah.
4: What are the signs of gambling addiction?
3: The signs of gambling addiction. I think when we start to talk about gambling problem, you should identify it. It's not a black and white thing. So it's not like, oh, you have a gambling problem or you do not have a gambling problem. You should look at it in a gradual way. So when we think about it like that, in the low harm, people would start gambling, but they would not do it as a coping strategy. So it wouldn't be to feel better, but it would be more for entertainment or to socialize. And then later, people start to move to moderate harm. So that's when you start to see, I guess, the early signs of gambling problem. And that's maybe when people start to spend much more money than they were doing at the start. They probably start to spend more time gambling as well. Maybe they start to neglect work, study, friends. So they start to isolate themselves. And maybe they find themselves now going alone to gambling venues or even online as well. And then later, when it's severe, so that's, I guess, when someone has developed the gambling addiction, the harm is major, where they are in debt. They need to, they really are struggling in all sense of their life, including perhaps like with housing situation. Maybe they can become homeless as well.
5: Maria, this is Mesbah talking now. How can a family member spot early signs of gambling?
3: I think that's a great question. For a family member to spot the early signs, when someone starts to, a lot of people think that an early sign is the financial part when they are struggling financially. And the problem with that perspective is that maybe we can miss other signs that are really important. So for example, mood swings, or when someone doesn't come from work or they said to you, oh, I'm going to be here, but maybe then they are not where they were supposed to be. And then you start to realize, oh, this story is not matching. So you start to identify that maybe they are lying or they are not as, they start to be absent and you start to see these changes from the way that they used to behave and the way that you used to relate to them from the way that now you're relating to them.
6: I'm Elijah. Why do people get addicted to gambling and what is the best advice for people with a gambling addiction?
3: Yeah. That's a really good question. I think a lot of people, when they think about alcohol or drugs, it's easier to identify or to understand why do people get addicted to alcohol or to substances. But I think the main thing that research has now found is that gambling can impact or change the way your brain works. And actually, that's one of the main common things of addiction. So when someone engages with gambling, we have this chemical in our brain that is called dopamine, and it's a happy chemical. So it's the chemical that when you do something that is an achievement, so for example, when you're playing a sport and then you score a goal, your brain releases dopamine because you're like, yeah, I'm doing great. Like, keep practicing. But I guess the issue with gambling, the gambling industry realized, oh, this chemical, you know, we can make a lot of things with this chemical. So gambling creates the same effect. And now when people engage with gambling, they are releasing dopamine. But the difference is that gambling doesn't necessarily is a skill like playing a sport or, you know, playing the guitar or, you know, doing something that is actually, you know, a sense of achievement. So the brain has a lot to do with it, why people get addicted to it. And in terms of advice, I think I would say to anyone that seek help, you know, go and reach to anyone that you feel safe. It doesn't necessarily has to be a professional like a counselor like me, just anyone that you feel like they care for you and that you would be safe to approach and say, you know, I'm struggling and I think I need help. I think that's the first step for everyone that is struggling with gambling. And also, do not wait until it's severe harm. So do it, you know, reach for help in the first stages. And by saying that, I want to acknowledge that anyone can change at any point. So even when they're in the low harm, moderate harm, or severe harm, anyone can change. I guess from my experience, I have been very lucky to witness a lot of hope and a lot of clients that have come, you know, from moderate, you know, harm, from severe harm, to having a life free of gambling harm. So, yeah.
7: I'm Lara. Do you see yourself continuing this career for a much longer period of time?
3: Yes, I do. I love what I do. And I think that it's so rewarding to there's a lot of challenges, but it's so rewarding when you see that, you know, people can change their life, and I just become a witness of that. So.
8: I'm Molly. Does hearing people's experiences affect your own mental health?
3: That's an amazing question for anyone who works in the health sector. I think hearing other people's experiences can be challenging. So that's why it's so important professionals in the mental health sector to also look after themselves. So self-care is extremely important. So for that, I do consciously many decisions to look after myself, even sometimes having a day off from work, you know, to have a rest, and also clinical supervision. So I often have conversations with another professional about my clients, which my clients are aware of, and how to support them better. It's really important, counselors and anyone working in the health sector, to look after themselves. I like the metaphor of the cup. Like, if you're going to be pouring, you know, water from your cup, you need to be filling out your own cup to be able to do that.
9: I'm Tara. And what would you say your biggest achievement has been with your life counseling career path?
3: Wow. That's a hard question. What's my biggest achievement? I think when I started working at the Gambler's Help Program, it was, a while ago, and I was not very aware at that time. Like, I had experience in counseling, but I wasn't aware as much of the gambling harm. So I think my biggest achievement has been to become more aware of gambling harm, and also becoming aware of being humble that my clients have a lot of expertise of what works for them and what doesn't work for them in order to help them to achieve their goals, whether it is to stop gambling or whether it is to reduce their gambling.
2: If you're just tuning in, you're listening to Gambling Harm podcast on Live FM, live from Cedar College in Melbourne, Australia. My name is Hussein Kadua, and today I'm joined by my co-hosts, Tara, Molly, Lara, Elijah, Noah, and Mespa, and also a special guest for today, Maria. So, Maria, talking about your clients, do some people recover quicker from gambling than others? And if so, how is the first session different to the ones that come after?
3: That's a really good question. I think recovery is something so particular to anyone. I think something that has a lot of impact is one, the readiness for change of the person. So sometimes I would have clients that they are ready for change. And everyone, so there's usually six stages of change. The first one is pre-contemplation, when someone is not aware that they have a problem. Then there is contemplation, when someone becomes aware there's a problem, but there's no, they're not ready to commit. And then there is the next stage, that is preparation. So that's when someone, it's become aware of the problem and now they're ready to, you know, to start to prepare themselves. That could be calling Gambler's Helpline, maybe sharing with their family. So it really depends how fast, I guess, they recover on where they are at that moment. So when someone is prepared, maybe they would straight away go into action to, you know, put more tools in place to make sure that they achieve their goals. But saying that, I think it's also important, another aspect is their environment. So what protective factors they have around. So if they have family members and friends that support them, if they have maybe work that support them as well in that journey. So it's honestly such a particular thing to say. I wouldn't say, you know, if someone has gone through this, they're going to be faster than the other ones. It just, depends on each person and on their own tools that they have and their level of readiness for change.
2: Even let's say someone is dug deep into gambling, how is your approach towards them? So do they go from gambling to not gambling, or do they slowly approach it?
3: Well, I use a person-centered approach. So what does that mean? Basically is that I help my clients to guide their own healing journey. So I cannot tell my clients, oh, this is going to be your healing journey. So it really depends on what they would like to do. And then we would explore the options. So, and also with that question, it's really important to know that we support people with either if they want to stop gambling for, you know, completely, or if they want to reduce gambling. So it really depends on them. And it really depends of, let's say they just want to reduce it. What do they feel comfortable with to do? Because at the end of the day, you know, change, it's coming, it's going to come from them, from what they want to, you know, to achieve. Yeah.
5: Maria, what does the counseling process look like? And if someone were to have a gambling addiction and they were to come to you, would they be comfortable going through the process?
3: That's a great question. Well, counseling, you know, there's a lot of, I guess, stigma out there about, you know, what counseling looks like. But it is, you know, usually in my experiences, it's a room where you have myself as the counselor, or, you know, another counselor, and then the person would come in and we would start first by getting to know each other. So I would say maybe between the first and third session, it would be all about getting to know the person and getting to know their story. And then later we start to explore, okay, what are your goals? What do you want to achieve? But also, what strategies have you already used? What is not working? And maybe what it's working, because a lot of people already know, you know, this has been working for me. I want to use it again, this tool. And then after that, it would be a lot of, I think, psychoeducation about coping strategies, emotions, your thoughts, like how you, the way you think affects how you behave. And then later on. So at the start, we would probably have sessions more often. So maybe it would be once a week. And then eventually, I always said to all my clients, counseling, our goal is that it becomes redundant, that you are able to find those tools that you're getting here out in the world so that you become more independent. So then the aim is that the sessions start to reduce, like the regularity between them. So it would go maybe every 2 weeks now, and let's do now every month. So I have, for example, clients that maybe I would see them once every 3 months or once every 6 months. And these clients would be people who are now in this, in the last stage of change, which is maintenance, where they have maintained their goal and their behavior for a long period of time, where they feel confident to, you know, not have sessions as often. Yeah.
8: When someone comes to see you, how does confidentiality work?
3: That's an amazing question. A lot of times when people call, you know, Gamblers Helpline or the Gamblers Help at IPC Health, they are concerned about who is going to see this information. Is anyone going to know that I'm calling you? And this has to be with that sometimes people, when they call, no one else knows about their problem. So we take confidentiality very seriously. Any counseling service would have a consent form. So every time people come to us at the start, we would go together through a document that is the consent form, and we would explain to them how everything they discuss with us is confidential. There's usually three reasons why we would be disclosing without their permission, but it pretty much, it's about the person being in danger or someone else has been in danger. So we have a duty of care to, you know, to make sure that the person is safe. But besides that, or any legal requirements that by law, we would have to disclose information. Besides that, everything that is discussed is confidential, and only people supporting the client would be having access to their file. And also some people, even if they don't want to give us their full name, they can do that. So we can have them as anonymous and we can still provide the support without them giving us their name, which a lot of people are very glad about it, because maybe at the start they're not ready yet to share it with anyone else.
6: Yeah. How fast can people become addicted to gambling?
3: How fast? Well, I think similar to the question of recovery, of like how fast is recovery, it would be, it's very different to anyone from what, you know, my clients have explained to me from their experience. Sometimes some people would be gambling for a very early age, and perhaps there was a specific trigger. So something vulnerable happened in their life. So for example, they lost someone that was very important to them. And then very quickly, that gambling that they were engaging with that was in the low harm becomes severe or moderate harm. But there will be other times where it's more gradual, where people will be engaging with gambling for many years. And then eventually, gradually, they notice that because they didn't have any limits, it started to increase and increase. So it really depends of each person's story. If there's something I have learned from all, you know, my clients' stories, they, you know, they also told me a lot, is that everyone is different, and everyone's journey of how they develop a gambling problem, but also how they can change, you know, their how their brain works, how they can recover. It's very specific to them. Yeah.
4: How do people get referred in contact when they want to quit? How do people get referred or get in contact with you when they want to quit the gambling?
3: So,

0: was to call Gamblers Helpline and they're based in the north, then they would get them linked to the Gamblers Help that is based in the north. So it's very easy just calling the Gamblers Helpline. But if someone wants to, they already know IPC Health is my Gamblers Help, like my local Gamblers Help, they can contact our reception at IPC Health and then they can be linked to us. And usually in that first phone call, we are aware that people may be, you know, in a very, you know, scary place. Perhaps they have never get, you know, called. So we would be very welcoming and, you know, acknowledge that big step of, you know, calling and getting help. Mm.
1: Is there a difference between the advice you give to someone with gambling problems than with people, the families of the person with gambling problems?
0: Yeah, I guess the, you know, therapy would be different in the sense that when I'm supporting someone with a gambling problem, it would be about a lot about how do I, you know, stop or reduce the gambling and what other alternative activities I can put in place to replace, I guess, the problem. Yeah. And then someone we like a family member or a friend affected by someone else's gambling, a lot of times what happen with family and friends is that the whole attention of their life has become the person with the gambling problem. So a lot of times it would be about putting back that attention onto them. So as I was saying before, you know, you need to have your cup full to be able to support someone, you know, so if you're going to pour some water. So it would be a lot about that person reconnecting with their own self-care and then also learning tools to how to support someone with a gambling problem. And also to realize that change, a lot of times family feel responsible and they want to fix that person. But a lot of times it would be about stepping back and, you know, giving information to the person. But at the end of the day, the person who needs to, you know, who needs to want to change is the person with the gambling problem. So our family and friends can feel very helpless. So we can give them that space in the counseling sessions for them to, you know, reconnect with them. And yeah.
2: For those that are going through a gambling problem or surrounded by gamblers, what do you guys as the IPC, was it?
0: Yeah, IPC
2: what do you
0: help?
2: Guys provide to those people?
0: Oh, yeah. So we have a lot of services at the Gamblers Help. So one of them is counseling, like myself, but also, and I should say all our services are for free. The other service that we got is financial counseling. So if someone is struggling financially and if they have debts, they can come to talk to one of our financial counselors to give them information and advice about that. But also, someone doesn't necessarily have to be, you know, having a financial difficulties. We have sometimes clients that would see a financial counselor to put practical strategies in place to prevent that they later become, you know, have a financial problem. So the financial counselor will help them calling the banks or calling financial institutions and advocating for them. And then we also have community engagement workers where they go to services and schools to raise awareness about gambling harm. And we also have venue support workers. So the venue support workers, they go to gambling venues and then they, you know, provide information to make sure that the staff that works in the venues, you know, they can recognize someone with a gambling problem and then maybe refer them to us. Yeah. And we can help also get link people to other supports when, as soon as they see us, we can even link them to peer supports as well.
3: Have you noticed any like increases or decreases since COVID in like people gambling?
0: Yeah, definitely. I would say that compared to, you know, before the pandemic and now, the number of referrals that we are receiving now has greatly increased. I'm not quite sure about, you know, the specific statistics

0: and numbers, but I have noticed, you know, a high number of new referrals coming through. Part of me thinks that it could be related that with the pandemic, we started to talk more about mental health and seeking help. So that's been more normalized. Like, it's okay to call and get help. But then another part of me is concerned that the gambling harm, you know, it's increasing. And that's also why people are also calling to get help.
1: That's all we have time for today. Thank you, Maria, for joining us today. It was a great pleasure to have you. Live from Cedar College, Melbourne, Australia. It's the Gambling Harm Podcast on Live FM. Today, my co-hosts that joined me were Tara, Molly, Lara, Elijah, Noah, and Mesbah. My name is Hussein Kadua, and we'll see you guys next time.
2: Thank you. Bye.
0: Thank you.
3: Educating our community about the impacts of gambling harm. 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

My name's Emma Ibrahim. I'm in year 8 and I go to the Academy of Mary Immaculate. The person who's a role model to me is Serena Williams, the professional tennis player. And the reason being is because she's like really brave and she encourages me to do my best, because when I do my tennis, I think of her and I just imagine me being like her, because she's gone through a lot. Like in her childhood, she's gone through racism and just being left out a lot, and I can kind of relate to that in a way. And but now, like, she's all grown up and she's gone to win 24 Grand Slams, and I just hope I can be like her and become professional in that. This is Be Like Her Live on Academy Live.

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1: Welcome everyone. You're listening to Marymead Live on Live FM, live from Marymead Catholic College in South Morang, Australia. I'm your host, my name is Ezzy, and my co-hosts today are Ali and Laura. Our special guest today is Lauren Kathaji, MP of Member of Yan Yin. Hi, Lauren. Welcome to our show.
2: Hi, Izzy. Thanks for having me along.
1: Could you tell us a bit about yourself?
2: Sure. So my name's Lauren, and I'm the representative in State Parliament for this area. And I've been a representative in Parliament since 2022, the end of that year. So the area I represent is quite large. It stretches all the way from Clonbenane in the north, which you may never have heard of, down south to the suburb of Plenty. So it takes about an hour to drive from top to bottom, and Doreen's in the middle. So you're right at the heart of the electorate of the area that I represent.
3: How have you achieved your position in Parliament?
2: So to be elected to Parliament, it's quite a lot involved in doing that. And I guess I was one of the people who didn't necessarily seek out or plan to be a member of Parliament, but we had the sitting member for this area retire, and we needed somebody to put their hand up to be the next person to contest the election, and that's what I did.
3: Have you always had an interest in Parliament?
2: No, I haven't. And in fact, when I was your age, I had career counselling at school. Have you done that?
3: No, not yet.
2: No. All right. So they do all the testing and they tell you a list of jobs that they think that you'd be good at. And when I was your age, one of the jobs that came back was politician, and I laughed and I thought, no way. No way do I want to do that. And then fast forward and here I am.
1: Going back to when you had the career counselling, what did you think as like a younger self, what did you think that you would most likely get?
2: Yeah, well, at that time I wanted to be an archaeologist or an anthropologist. I was very interested in the past and in other cultures, and how different cultures operate, how different family kinship groups operate. And I guess it's that curiosity in others, wanting to understand about other people, I think is the common thread then that leads through to politics, because you might have heard the saying, seek to understand before you're understood. And so I always like to know more about people's lives, how things are for them. And so that curiosity, I think, is a really great characteristic to foster in yourself and in your friends.
3: What's the hardest part of your job?
2: The hardest part of my job is that there's no there's no day off. So even if you're not out and about doing something, you're always thinking of different things that you need to be doing for the community, things that you can be improving. So there's always something going on in your mind, and usually we do work 7 days as well, and also work a lot of evenings. So that's one of the difficulties there, and it's different these days than it used to be because of social media. So social media means that we are always 24/7 basically open, so receiving our comments and thoughts, sometimes helpful, sometimes not, from members of the public. So that's a constant as well. So they're probably the hardest parts.
1: Since like when you were younger, you said that you laughed when you heard you'd be a politician. What then drove you to become a leader / member of Parliament?
2: So, like I said, I was interested in other cultures. So my work ended up being working in projects in Australia and overseas, helping people who needed some help, whether they were homeless people in Australia or women who had experienced family violence. And overseas, I worked in countries to help people with disabilities or to help farmers to improve their crops or to help get, schools built into remote villages. So I worked in countries like Papua New Guinea and Nepal, Indonesia, Myanmar, and then I also worked in the Northern Territory in Queensland. So I was always focused on trying to make life a bit better for people, a bit better, a bit better, a bit better. And with politics, it's a real privilege because you have the opportunity to make big differences in people's lives, to make things a lot better. So it was that opportunity to make a difference, which I just could not pass up.
4: Adding on from when you said leadership can be really hard, what keeps you motivated to stay in Parliament?
2: So if you didn't have a strong foundation, you would very quickly tire of it. So I think one of the most important things about leadership is that you have a vision. So you have a picture in your mind of what the good life is or what a community should have, what a community should look like. And so you're always striving to reach that good vision of how things should be based on your values. So for me, that means I want to see people with good access to education, access to healthcare, everyone gets a fair go, people have jobs where they're treated nicely and they're paid appropriately and they can raise a family. So because I've got that vision in my mind, I keep going because I'm trying to get there, and we join together with other people that have the same vision or values as us in our political parties, and we all push in the same direction to get there. But if you didn't have that vision of what you were working towards, if you were just doing it because you wanted to be the boss, then I think you would very quickly get tired because that's just focusing on yourself and that goes nowhere.
4: If you had the opportunity to make any changes in the world, what would they be?
2: Oh, dear, that's a very big question, isn't it? Well, today is International Day of People with Disability, and so I think my wish, if I had a magic wand that I could wave all around the world, it would be that people with disability have equal access to healthcare, education, that they don't experience stigma, and that they are able to live and enjoy a full life as a member of a community, just as others do. So that would be that one.
1: Have you ever found it challenging being a female in like a male-dominated occupation?
2: Well, that's an interesting question, Ezzy, because recently, just 1 year ago, the Victorian Parliament became 50-50 male and female. So this was an achievement a very long time coming, and it was really celebrated because we need men and women making decisions in the state if we're to have outcomes that benefit men and women equally. And in the political party that I'm in, there are lots of women. We've got more women at cabinet than men, and that means that we have policies and decisions that benefit girls and women, so free kindergarten, free pads and tampons, focus on women's health and women's pain. So I'm really lucky to be part of a strong group that has both men and women in there.
4: What advice would you give young people aspiring to be leaders like you?
2: I'd probably say don't aspire to be a leader. I think that's probably the first wrong step. I think figure out what is important to you, figure out what your values are, and find a way to contribute to that. So, for example, if you love nature, if you love going for bushwalks, if you worry about growling grass frogs and swift parrots, then spend your energy and your attention on learning as much as you can about that and working to improve the situation for whatever that thing is that you're interested in. And it's through developing that deep understanding, that experience acting, and the connections, the networks, relationships you'll make of other people who are interested in that. I think that's sort of a better foundation to build leadership upon, rather than aiming for leadership's sake.
4: At this moment, like in your life, if you weren't a leader, what do you think you would be?
2: I think I would be probably in a remote village somewhere, sitting under a tree, having a chat with someone about a new project that's coming, or negotiating with a government leader overseas to let us have access for, you know, flood relief after usually in the middle of the year we get floods in sort of Nepal, Bangladesh. So organising flood relief access or something like that.
1: Have you ever, like, as your job, has it ever affected you, like, physically and mentally, like having to work?
2: Well, I'm lucky that I've got a bit of a thick skin because of all the work I've done before with people who are in difficult situations. But, of course, one of my favourite things to do is to go door knocking. So, for example, yesterday I was in Mernda and I went from door to door and I would to share some cost of living information with people. And people share their stories with me. They tell me what's good, what's bad, what's easy, what's hard in their life. We talk through different ways that I can help them. So so often taking on other people's burdens, you have to be careful to know where the boundary is in helping them, but also making sure that when I go home to my children that I'm there as their mother and happy and relaxed as well.
1: And if you're just tuning in, you're listening to Marymead Live on Live FM, live from Marymead Catholic College in South Morang, Australia. I'm your host. My name is Ezzy, and my co-hosts today are Ali and Laura. And our special guest today is Lauren Kathaji.
4: What are your greatest accomplishments in your career?
2: Greatest accomplishments in my career, that's probably been, for me, a lot of satisfaction comes around infrastructure. So at the moment we've got a community hospital being built in Mernda. And recently I was inside the construction site and I had a look at the special rehabilitation or gym room where we're going to be able to have local parents take their children who need help with learning how to walk, or maybe they've got cystic fibrosis, they need to clear special exercises to clear their lungs. They could have all sorts of different ailments, and there's a special gym rehab that's being built for them so the kids can do their exercises and their practices to learn how to walk freely, to have their lungs cleared. And I felt really proud because I thought, oh, this is great for local families. It means that they can more easily access that healthcare. Remember I said before about values, so access to healthcare. So it's easier for people to get the healthcare that they need. So it's things like the community hospital, even just upgrading roads, making life easier for people on a day-to-day sense, that make me proud.
4: So what would you say you love most about doing this work that you do?
2: One of the things that's really, I'm really lucky is, like I said, I get to go door-to-door and talk to people about their lives. And I also get to go and see behind the scenes of lots of things. So lots of different services or institutions you'd be aware of, like, you know, the Northern Hospital or the Fruit and Veg Wholesale Market, or, you know, different schools. I get to go behind the scenes and see how they work and see how they operate, which is always, for a curious person, it's something very satisfying.
4: Did you ever doubt yourself?
2: Yes, of course. Yep, absolutely. And I think a bit of doubt is healthy and normal. And if you don't doubt yourself, it means that you're not looking around and paying attention. It means you're not listening to other people and other people's points of view. So I think it's really good to not doubt your vision or your values, but to be doubtful about the best way to get there, because that means that you're willing to take on expertise and opinions of others, feedback of others, so you can only improve what you're doing.
1: How did you overcome that doubt that you felt before?
2: So I think if you're making sure that you're making decisions that are based on the benefit of other people, and if you're doing it with a strategy and approach that's been supported by analysis or evidence or experts, then you can start to take those steps forward with confidence, knowing you're A, working for the good of other people, and B, you're walking in a way that's going to give you some success. So that's a good way to overcome doubt.
4: Have you ever wanted to give up and just go take on another career path?
2: No, definitely not, because that vision and those values are really important to me. So it's not something that I'd want to give up. Having said that, for anybody in any job, it's important that you take a break every now and again and spend time with loved ones and relax and take some work stress away.
1: Seeing how you talk about how happy it makes you feel seeing people with disabilities and people less fortunate than others get the help that you provide them, how does that make you feel as a person?
2: So that's really satisfying because, you know, if you want to make a difference in people's lives, seeing outcomes is a real privilege because often in our different jobs we work away and don't necessarily get to see the outcome of what we're doing. So to see benefits straight away is a very big privilege.
4: Did anyone ever tell you that you wouldn't be able to manage your career?
2: No, not that I can particularly think of, but maybe that's a good segue to talk a little bit about authentic leadership because I think for a lot of people, when they hear the word leader, they might get a picture of somebody in their mind of who they think is a leader, or they might have an idea of how people who are leaders act. And I think it's important for each person to be a leader in their own way based on their authentic self rather than trying to mimic the leaders they might have seen on TV who, you know, maybe have a different, you know, style than them. So I think authentic leadership is very important.
1: It says we've heard that you've spent more than 22 years volunteering and working with communities. Would you mind listing all the communities that you've helped or the volunteering that you've done?
2: Sure. Well, I'll give you some snippets. How about that might be better? So I think my first volunteering was at my parents' small business. My mum and dad had a news agency, and so they used to work very hard in their small business, and sometimes us kids would help out doing different things like, I remember one day was a Mother's Day, cooking pancakes outside to try and attract more customers in, or would help stock the fridge and do that sort of thing. So just helping your family I think is a great way to start off with helping others. And then when I was a university student, I volunteered at an Aboriginal organisation, which was the site of an old mission site where people who were Aboriginal were taken to live with a particular church, and there was a lot of community still around that location, so I volunteered there as a university student. I've worked in youth shelters, working with people your age who can't live at home, who have to live outside of home because home's not safe or they don't get along with their parents. So that was challenging for me because I was fairly young myself. There wasn't that big of an age gap between me and the young people who were there. So that was a very big learning experience.
1: In your whole career, what do you think is your biggest project that you are or have worked on?
2: Yeah, so I guess it depends how you define biggest and how you define project. So one of the, I guess, overarching projects which I see throughout my life, going from even in different jobs, is around disability inclusion, because that's something that's really important to me. So I guess no matter what my role is at the time, I always try and find a way to make sure that people with disabilities are have access and are included in all the things that other people are. So that would probably be my, I guess, a life project. And there's lots of other ways that you can think about contributing as well. So another area in my work, a lot of the areas that I represent are growth areas. So it's areas that used to be farms that are becoming suburbs where people live. So there's a lot of work involved in working hard to try and make sure everyone has access to good jobs, good transport, good healthcare and good education. So that's a very, very big project that I'm working on.
4: If you were to give advice to somebody looking to volunteer for different things, what would you say?
2: So I would say that the first thing you should do is consider where your interest lies, because you're more likely to stick at it if it's something that you're actually interested in. So don't think too much about what other people's opinions are or what's considered the right thing to volunteer for. Think about what you're really interested in, whether that's, you know, dogs at the lost dogs home, whether that's keeping elderly people company who might live alone, different things like that. And the second thing is to consider, who are you volunteering for? Because we can see sometimes that people's volunteering is more for themselves rather than for the people that they're helping. So you could create a situation where you're actually causing difficulty for others. So I think it's good to ask advice and to always double check when you're looking at volunteering in something new, to make sure it's something that will be beneficial for others.
1: That's all we have time for today. Thank you so much, Lauren, for coming out here. It's been a pleasure talking to you today. Live from Marymead Catholic College in Doreen, Australia, you've been listening to Marymead Live on Live FM. I'm your host, Ezima, and today my co-hosts were Laura and Ali. Thank you for joining us today. We hope you found the information useful and you'll take this out in your everyday life. 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

0: G'day guys, we're here on Live FM. I'm the host Rory McMillan and I'm joined here today by Tom Henry and Ross. Today we have a special guest, Fred Rubenstein, who has an unfortunate experience with gambling and we're here to find out more. Fred, welcome to the show.
1: Thank you for having me, Rory.
0: Now, just for a first question for you, I just want to know a little more about you. Like, where did you grow up?
1: That's a good one. I haven't got that one a lot. I grew up just around here. I grew up in Caulfield. I actually spent a couple of years at Malvern Central Primary School just across the road. Australian born and bred, Victorian born and bred all my life. And yeah, I finished my schooling at Caulfield Grammar. So yeah, I grew up around here.
0: Yeah. And what made you get into gambling in the first place?
1: That's a loaded question. I suppose my dad was a gambler. And so that was a very normalized behavior in my household. But I think it's even more personal than that. I think my personality, I struggled with impulse control, especially as a kid. I was very intoxicated by the instant gratification of the win and the loss, you know, riding those emotional roller coasters and my love of sport and just games in general. I think it all kind of fit like a really toxic glove. So I think that's kind of all those things combined. It created a really bad situation for me. I told you guys earlier, I lost my dad when I was 13. And I think subconsciously gambling was a connection to him. I started probably regularly around 14.
2: And did gambling make you feel like you're connected to your father since he did it? Was that correct?
1: I think so, yeah.

0: to him when he wasn't here anymore.
1: Mm. You mentioned earlier that you had luxuries which helped you escape your addiction. Mm. What advice would you provide to people who don't have those luxuries?
0: In terms of luxuries, yeah, in terms of support, like financial support for getting recovery, that's a really smart question. If there's a safety concern, obviously I'd call Lifeline or go to a hospital. I would take any support available, you know, whether that be Gambler's Help. Yeah. I mean, for me, I'm lucky that it was very high-level psychiatric support because that's what I needed at the time, and that suited me so I could work through the gambling and other traumas and other issues with my mental health. I would just say, look, take whatever's available and make the most of it, of what you can, and just be as honest as you can, because, yeah, the earlier you're honest, the more you can get into the problem, and the quicker you do that, the quicker you can work through it and start to come out the other side. But yeah, it's not easy and it's not linear, but it's 100% worthwhile, 100%.
2: We all know that gambling is a massive issue in Victoria. I was wondering if you had any steps that you were trying to stop or reduce gambling.
0: When I was gambling?
2: Yeah.
0: A couple times, I think, I had a big inheritance, and it was about 200, 225 grand. And when I was about halfway through, I realized, well, if I keep going like this, I had a moment of clarity, I'll be gone probably by the end of the year. That was my first year out of year 12. And then I said, okay, I'm going to stop casino for a while. And I deleted the apps for a while, but didn't delete the accounts. But the problem was I didn't have anything to replace it. You know, I didn't have any structure, anything that was exciting to me, that was illuminating, any reason strong enough to stop and do something else. So even though I stopped for a while, it was short term. And then I went back as soon as there was a problem or I was stressed or anxious, bang, straight away back in there. My technique was cold turkey, just don't arrive. And I think that was the right way. That's a good way, because when you're an addict and when you're a compulsive gambler, you actually don't have control of your amounts. That's a myth. It's a lie that you tell yourself. Once you're in there and you're betting, it's all bets are off. All you can do is not arrive in the first place. And that's a really hard thing. But that's really important for someone who doesn't have control. And that's kind of how I would, and most people would, define someone who has a problem, is someone who has control versus someone who doesn't have control. And I definitely didn't have control.
3: So you said when you took a break from that gambling for that couple of months, you didn't really have anything to replace what you were doing. So were you doing anything in particular during the day? Like you said, you were quite a fan of football. Did you go and back and try and get back into football or anything like that?
0: Yeah, I did. And I was watching that stuff, and I found it quite – I mean, it was good because it was an escape, and it always has been for me growing up. So it was like a natural progression going from, you know, loving an innocent love of sport into that gambling when I had access to that money and just the love of the game and just gaming in general. But the problem was it was triggering, you know, and my friends were doing it and I wasn't honest about the problem, and I would just get bored as well. And that was one of my biggest triggers, guys, was boredom. You know, it wasn't until a year or years later that I had a proper structure and routine, you know, something different that I could really stop in a sustainable way. Because if you stop and you don't replace it, it makes it really hard. You know, that's all you think about for that time. Whereas if you do something else, at least for that time, you're thinking about something else. It might be something positive. You're getting a good positive consequence from that and you're feeling good, and it builds momentum the other way. So yeah, the stopping was good for that time, but because I wasn't ready to go back and study, and, you know, I didn't have the confidence to get a job, and I was lying and being very lazy, and I just really got into depressive habits. It was very hard for me to kick it until I had a lot of support and a different structure. Yeah.
4: And who were those supporters for you at that time?
0: That's a good question. It was my friends. I was really lucky that they stood by me, even though I borrowed from some of them. I lied to almost all of them. They're fantastic friends. They, you know, we were young, so they weren't sure exactly how to handle it, but they never, you know, they were loyal to me. They never got rid of me. And having them in the aftermath was great. My mum was probably my biggest support, because she dragged me to get psychological help from a psychiatrist who was amazing. And I couldn't have gotten through without that support. Like, I just couldn't have, because I figured out so many different things and traumas and information that I was looking for, but was never going to find the way I

0: was going. So that was great. And then I had a godmother who was great to have someone outside the family, you know, because I think the family feels that burden and that responsibility, and they want to help. But sometimes if you have a health issue, it's bigger than a familial issue, you know. It's something you need external support for. And that's definitely what I did. And I was too embarrassed and ashamed to go inside the family. So having my godmother at first, just someone I could tell the truth to, was really important and really, yeah, really massive in my journey. That was my first few steps in the recovery journey, yeah.
1: Yep. So prior to you getting your inheritance, was after school, was that always something you were looking to do, looking to gamble once you got that inheritance?
0: Maybe a little bit. Yeah, I remember when I was year 9, I started gambling year 9, year 10. And at the time, it was just $5, $10, $20 multis, you know, became maybe $20, $50 in year 11 and 12. And that's all I had access to at the time. That was my pocket money. And yeah, that's the amount that I had. So that's the amount that I bet. I think finishing school was such a grind for me, and I was so disconnected with the academic system. And I'm really happy that I finished, as much of a grind that it was and a slog. But I was very disengaged and disconnected from the academic system. So I think that's where gambling came in, as well as my love of gaming, my obsession about, you know, competition, winning and losing. Like, I was a gamer from a young age. I was playing arcade games. You know, looking back now, I can clearly see the links. And then obviously having that inheritance, having all that time, not having any other structure, it just fit like a glove. And I just quickly lost control. You know, within like a month or two, I developed that routine that we're talking about earlier, about, you know, being at the casino every night, all night, from, you know, 8 p.m. to 4 a.m. to 6 a.m. sometimes. I'd lose probably $4,000 a night, win maybe 1 in 8, 1 in 10 if I was lucky. And that'd be the next night losing it. I'd sleep all day, and then I'd get up and bet on the horses or dogs or the footy or the soccer, depending if it was weekend and weekdays. And that was my routine for a whole year. And it was really unhealthy. You know, I was eating junk food. I put on a lot of weight. I was really depressed. It was just, yeah, it was really, really, really bad.
2: Yeah. You mentioned earlier that having a filler is really important to escape addiction. Obviously, now you found like being a teacher's aide and coaching with soccer. What made you find that area that you love?
0: That's a good question. I had a friend in school, and I was really – one of the things, the biggest barriers for me in stopping, was I knew that I'd done a lot of damage, and I knew it was going to be a lot of hard work to get back. And I didn't actually have that confidence in myself to have a job, to do it well. And I didn't want to do the work, you know. But when I hit my rock bottom, which I'm sure we'll get to, I knew that I had to. I decided I have to, because this is better than this. Like, I can't keep going like this. What made me get into those fields? Yeah, I had a friend, and he said, this is, you know, kind of easy job, working with kids in before and after school care. And I've always been confident. I really like people, and I've always been confident and good with kids, and I find them really funny. And it went really well, went gangbusters. You know, I had great relationships with the kids, and soccer coaching was an obvious one for me. That's something I always wanted to do, was footy coach or soccer coach, because I absolutely love sport, and I like that idea of having a team and the tactical dynamic and the relationships. So that was, yeah, that was just a friend said, come down to the club, try this job. I tried it out, and then it built a momentum, like you were talking about, into teachers aiding, into part-time coaching, into therapy assisting, now into full-time coaching, specialized coaching, getting my licenses and all of that. And that's been amazing. It's been really, really cool. And I can see kind of a hybrid profession for myself, working with, you know, special needs kids in coaching. And I love that. And I love that. And the win that I get from that, from the connection that I get with the kids and from doing a good job, and the respect I get within myself and from others, I never got that in gambling. And you never can. You know, that win that you rarely experience is very hollow, and it's fleeting, and it's nowhere near worth the psychological pain and the low of the loss. It's shocking. It's so, so bad. And that's way better. It's way better now, yeah.
2: You said that you used to love gaming. I was wondering what your thoughts are on loot boxes in gaming, because that can kind of hook kids into it.
0: I think it's just another form of, like, let's say junior gambling, like childhood gambling. Like, something for me was, like, I'm talking about that raffle, you know, giving a kid maybe a scratchy, those arcade games where money in for the potential to win something. No guarantee to win something, but the potential to win something, especially if it has like a monetary value of, you know, $50 upwards. Because to a kid, that's significant. That's just another form of junior gambling. It's very concerning to me. But what's even more concerning is stuff like, you know, I was working with a boy who was six and he had special needs and he had a shocking trauma background in his family. And by the time he was seven, he'd already gone into his great grandmother's purse, stolen her card, and you know those games with the coins on those apps? Purchased $800 worth of fake virtual coins on the card because he had no impulse control, you know, completely out of control. That was by the time he was seven. So imagine him at 17, 18 with, you know, with pokies or a pokies app. It's horrifying. So yeah, I find it really scary, and I think it's something that people should keep an eye out on. If they have a really, I mean, gaming is recognized now by the DSM-5, which is great, a gaming addiction, but definitely something that parents and community should keep an eye on if someone has, let's say, obsessive or, you know, compulsive behaviors towards certain games, even from a young age, keep an eye on 100%. Mm.
1: 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Live from De La Salle College, Malvern, Australia. My name is Rory McMillan and my co-hosts are Tom, Henry and Ross. And our special guest today is Fred. Now, Fred, just another follow-up question. You said you experienced rock bottom. Like, what was your rock bottom?
0: My rock bottom was actually – so first I lost the whole inheritance and that wasn't my rock bottom because I wasn't ready to stop and do the hard work and be honest with myself that I wasn't going to win. That I was a loser in this space. That was one of the hardest things, that stigma of being a loser and that I wasn't smarter than the system. You know, I had such a big ego and bravado and I had to work through all of that. But what came after that was I started borrowing from friends and stealing from my mum. And I knew I could steal from my mum and get away with it because she was soft and free-spirited and wild, exactly like I am. The first couple of times she gave me a slap on the wrist. You know, she was concerned, she was angry. But the third time, I saw a side of her I've never seen in my life. I'd seen it once. And she said, and I knew she was serious. She said, if you do this again, I'll call the police and I'll press charges for theft. And that was my rock bottom. That was a moment my self-preservation kicked in. And like I told you guys earlier, it's very easy when you're betting through screen, when you're betting through chips, to distance yourself from the loss. And the more pain and anxiety and shame you feel, the more you gamble.
1: Yeah.
0: But when you're forced to make that decision, if I keep gambling, I'm going to go to jail. If I keep drinking, I'm going to die. If I keep taking drugs, I'm going to go to jail. It disables you instead of enables you. And that was my rock bottom. I went, bang, I need to change. I need to invest in my recovery journey. I need to try and get healthy mentally and physically.
1: Yeah.
0: It wasn't the last day I gambled, but it was the first day I decided to try and do something else with my life, be someone else. And I had it with real conviction. It was a very powerful moment. And that was the moment that I started being honest with my godmother and then my psychiatrist. And then it started over time, gradually building a positive momentum the other way. Got my first two jobs, coaching and before and after school care coaching, working, educating, and then teacher's aid, which was amazing, and part-time coaching, like I said, now full-time coaching. And I love it. I love working with kids. I love working with special needs kids. I love the challenge of that. The same way that I love the challenge of trying to win in gambling, but it was just such an unhealthy, unsustainable, unstable form of who I am and what I want to do with my life. And it wasn't until I found out information about myself through the psychiatric journey, through the process, that I could realize why I gambled, the traumas of my dad and a lot of other parts of my personality that fit gambling like a glove.
1: Yeah.
0: And that there are better ways to achieve what I want to achieve. I'm still the same person that I was. I just have a different mindset and I have a different level of experience. So I'm really grateful to the psychiatric journey. I acknowledge it's not the way for everyone, but it was absolutely pivotal and fundamental in my journey and I couldn't be here without it.
2: Before those consequences came into your mind, how did you feel or what did you think when you borrowed money from your friends or stole money from your mom?
0: I felt nervous because it could go either way. You know, I could have win it.
2: Yeah.
0: And then it's all good, or I could lose it, and I'm screwed. But the allure of keep gambling and trying to win things back was stronger than the fear of what if it doesn't happen. You know, that was my mindset. I was consumed by I need to gamble, I need to win some money back, you know, so I can keep gambling and make more money. And it was an irrational mindset. You know, I'd already lost 220 grand. It wasn't going to happen. You know, that's just not how it works. It's designed against you. You know, they feed on your addiction and on your irrational thoughts. So I was just like any other Joe Blow who had delusions of grandeur. And yeah, my mindset was just keep gambling. And that's why, you know, the psychiatric stuff was so important, because I really had to do work around who I am, what is my mindset, why is my mindset like this, and how I can use the tools that I have to do something better. Good question.
3: I'm still quite new to Australia, so I just want to know, why do you think gambling is so acceptable in Australia?
0: That's a really good question. I think, I mean, there's a huge social culture. I mean, you guys tell me, like, do you have mates that have bet and talked about betting before? You know, is that's so for me, that's a very part of a really big culture of gambling. Like, that's normal. You know, when you turn 18, oh, we put on bets.
1: Yeah.
0: And it might be, you know, a group of 10, and there might only be one guy struggling, but he might feel ashamed because everyone else is doing okay and he doesn't have control. I think it's just a real cultural thing here. Like, the normality around these big events and the tolerance that we have of sports advertising, of gambling, casinos, the power that they have on governments to advertise and shove it down the throats is really big. I think we're a little bit of an ADD culture, like, you know, on the phones all the time and the advertisements. I think that may be a symptom of, you know, we make on average more money per person than other countries. So we're more casual with our, you know, with our money, and we want to have those illuminating experiences, let's say, or those, you know, alluring experiences that actually aren't how they're made out to be, like the advertising. It's made out to be like this, but I promise you, addiction is nothing like those fun games. It can be a matter of life and death. You know, I know people that have died. I know people that have gone to jail. I know people that have debt that they can never pay off. They'll never own a home. So that's what it really is. And yeah, I just think it's such a big cultural norm here and such a big cultural acceptance, socially acceptable, especially amongst young men, when it shouldn't be. And I think another reason is that I think drug and alcohol, it's very easy to see the effects on a drug addict or an alcoholic.
1: Yeah.
0: And it bothers the community. You know, they have kids and there's a drunk or a drug addict on the street and they get annoyed. That same person is almost definitely not getting annoyed by a gambler unless the gambler's in their family or unless the gambler's, you know, using their money. Because the gambler's ill health almost always is psychological. Can be physical as well, but almost always is psychological. So they don't see the effect. There's no physical effect, you know, so it's not as visibly seen. It's more socially accepted. And I think if you have the conversations like this where it's like, no, this is not a joke. You know, this is a matter of life and death. People are gambling with their lives and their livelihoods. Then maybe that culture will change. Maybe the culture will be less about, okay, we need to bet on these big occasions like Melbourne Cup and Grand Final Day. You know, we need to drink. Maybe it can just be we can enjoy the day.
3: Yeah.
0: Mm.
2: You said that in 2015 that you started to go to your therapist with your mum and that you're having a hard time opening up. Why do you think this is?
0: I think I was proud within myself. I was thinking, well, I don't want to be the guy seen as the loser. You know, I was telling everyone the money I had was money that I'd won. I didn't tell anyone there was an inheritance. So I didn't want to be honest. I wasn't honest with myself. That's the first thing. You can't be honest with someone else if you're lying to yourself. I think I didn't want to change because I was afraid of hard work and afraid of facing the trauma and some things about myself that I didn't want to face. I wasn't ready to confront. And it was a lot for someone of that age, you know, to go through. And I think, yeah, ego is a massive barrier. Like, I'm better than the system. I'm better than, you know, these other losers, let's say. I'm not an addict. I don't need help. You know, I'm smarter than that. And yeah, another one I suppose was with the dad complex, you know, because he was done okay for himself in gambling and he was good in business and very well respected in the mathematical business field, that was embarrassing. So all those dynamics just made me go in with the mindset of let's trick the therapist, you know, let's lie to the guy so I can keep gambling. And he was just too good at his job and too competent and understood it too well he just waited and was strong, but fair and patient, and just waited and waited. And eventually about a year and a half, I built the trust and respect within him and myself to start opening up and telling the truth of what had actually happened. And that's when I started building that positive momentum the other way, away from gambling. Mm.
1: You told me a story before the show that when you were 9 years old, you were at a arcade game or something, or I think it was cinema room, an AFL grand final or something, and you won like the big prize, and your dad almost showed disappointment in his eyes because he could see it. So your dad was never a supporter or never wanted you to gamble or anything?
0: No, definitely not. No, I think it was like a case of like, do what I say, not what I do. You know, he could see it was 2006 grand final, West Coast against Sydney, and he could see we were in a cinema room like this, and a guy was handing out raffle tickets for Norm Smith. You know, that's another normalized behavior of gambling, and you can see how badly that went for me. And, you know, I put in a couple bucks. I got a player out, random player. The player ended up winning. I was 9, and I was going crazy. I was so excited. It was so illuminating. And I could see, how disappointed my dad was, because I think he could see all the signs. You know, he knew how crazy I was about gaming, playing arcade games, you know, games where you got to put coins in and try and win something. And I think he could see all the signs of the risk. And obviously not having him there and having those boundaries and that discipline when I was going through that, or, you know, even as a young child, I think that affected me in a really negative way, especially in terms of the gambling. But yeah, definitely those stories were a precursor. Another one where I got a scratchy when I was 11, and then I tried to keep buying scratchies, and I was paying people to buy me scratchies and stuff like that. And it just, as you get older, it evolves, you know? That's why we talk about the loot boxes and stuff, because it's a gateway. So yeah, no, that was a really, really unfortunate thing. But yeah, it was interesting that my dad had that reaction, even though he was a frequent gambler. Yeah.
1: Yeah. Unfortunately, that's all the time we have for today. Thank you so much, Fred.
0: Thank you, guys. You're great.
1: To have you on the show. So we're talking live from De La Salle College, Malvern, and you've been listening to Our Gambling Harm podcast on Live FM. My name's Rory McMillan, and my co-hosts today are Tom, Henry, and Ross. Thank you for joining us, and we hope you have found the information today very useful. Until next time, have a great day.
0: Great job, guys.

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The woman I admire most is my sister Winnie. The traits I most admire about her is her independence, passion and confidence. I try to emulate her in my life by working hard and not caring about what people think of me. 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

Hello, my name is Rahel Abraham. I'm in year 11 at Academy of Mary Immaculate. So I chose to reflect on Oprah Winfrey. I guess one, foremost, because she's a strong black woman and who is accomplished in her career. So what do I admire about Oprah? Her honesty. She was the first on her show to be blatantly honest about the abuse that she faced in her younger years. And so with celebrities who were so like highly regarded, she opened them up to the point where they cried on her show because she became vulnerable first. Specifically identify the traits you admire about her. Yes, her honesty and her bravery to talk about things that aren't talked about or shared usually on live television. I also admire her strength and determination to face the hurdles in her career, as women were not treated equally nor paid equally as men. So I try to be like Oprah in the way I treat others. So I would listen more than speak. And also, there is something in everyone that is interesting, but also something that drives them. There's something that drives every single person. And that's what I want to find out every time I talk to someone. It's never about me when I'm talking to someone. It's about them, about what makes them who they are, rather than me creating stereotypes to fit them in a box. This is Be Like Her Live on Academy Live.

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1: 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My name is Christy and my co-hosts today are Annie, Matt, Catherine, Zenaida, Emma, and our special guest today is Will Hoskin-Elliott, who's an AFL Collingwood player. Hi, Will Hoskin-Elliott. Welcome to the show.
2: Thanks for having me.
1: So we're going to ask you a few questions. We know that Collingwood ended with a great season. How did the team prepare for this, and how did you expect? And did you expect to go this far?
2: Yeah, it was a different year for us. We got a new coaching staff, new fitness staff, pretty much a new club. So we definitely after last season, we didn't think we'd go as far as we did. But the change that happened pretty early, we changed our game plan and all our structures and stuff. So the boys are very excited from day one of preseason, which really helped.
3: Okay, so the next question was, what was the most challenging part of this season?
2: The most challenging part would have been the big changeover from list sizes, players and complete staff. It was pretty much a full club turnaround in less than 6 months, so that was probably the most challenging part, getting to know everyone again.
4: What would you say was the biggest challenge in your career, and how did you overcome it?
2: The injuries are probably the biggest one. Every time you get some form of long-term injury, they're the ones that you don't want, and you seem to it takes a little bit out of you. But coming back from those is good. So that's probably the big one. When I was in Sydney in 2016, I only played two games because there was quite a few soft tissue injuries. So they're the ones.
4: Do you want your kids to get into AFL one day?
2: If they want to. I'm not really fussed. If they want to play, they can. It takes a lot of dedication to get there. So if they want to, they can, but they can also do whatever they want.
4: Who would you say is your favorite player, and who did you idolize as a kid?
2: Ooh, tough one. I idolized Nathan Buckley as a kid and Leon Davis. They both were Pies players. I was a Pies supporter growing up, so anything to do with Collingwood was pretty special for me. But favourite players at the moment, probably Cam Guthrie and Jeremy Cameron from Geelong, or Callan Ward from GWS.
5: How many days do you train a week?
2: We train 5 days a week, play on a Saturday or Sunday, and then we get the day after off.
6: Yeah. So what is your biggest accomplishment through the years that you have played for Collingwood?
2: We made the We didn't win it, but we made the 2018 grand final, which is pretty special. I played for that was my 11th season just gone, so been to the big game once, so that was pretty special, but hard to walk away from a loss.
3: So what is your match day routine?
2: Match day routine is I'm pretty lucky. I get to sleep until I wake up. Cursed my wife, she looks after the kids and keeps them quiet, and then I'm pretty chilled out. I just wander up to Subway, get some lunch. Very, very chilled out. No music, no special routines. I'm pretty laid back.
5: What is your most memorable game which you have played?
2: Probably the 2018 prelim against Richmond. No one expected us to make finals again that year, and we ended up making the grand final, but that prelim was pretty special.
6: Are you happy with where your career is at under Craig McRae, and if so, why?
2: I think so, yeah. It's, like I said before, I've played 11 seasons now, and I missed one game this year due to COVID, but I play a specific role in our team where it's like it doesn't really – I'm never going to get 25, 30 possessions in a game, but if I can open up space for my teammates and create their running patterns and stuff like that, that's my job done. So we'll see how we go next year. I can't really say I'm satisfied under Craig yet because it's only been 1 year, but I'm pretty confident in where we're going.
5: So where does your passion for AFL come from?
2: My family's a big footy family. I'm one of seven kids, and mum and dad were huge into footy as a kid. I used to go watch my older sister play week in, week out when I was 2 to 4, 2 to 5, something like that, and I just wanted to play ever since then. So, yeah, definitely family drive.
4: Have you been to the Brownlow?
2: I was lucky enough to go once in, I think it was 2014. It was a pretty cool experience. You know, you watch it on TV for all the years and then you get to finally go. It's pretty cool. Lots of cameras and people in your face, but yeah, it was a cool event.
4: Who dressed you?
2: I just got a suit out of my wardrobe. Yeah, I'm not one of the big name players. So it was a late call up for me. One of my teammates was injured and he was meant to go, but I had to have surgery, so they just gave me a late call up.
5: So I'm a fan of the Dacos brothers, and I just wanted to ask if you're friends with them.
2: I am, yeah. Nick and Josh, they're really good fellas. I'm pretty lucky. Nick's like two lockers down from mine. I wear 32-35, so we get along quite well. And Josh and I have been around for 5 or 6 years together now, so
5: yeah, got a good bond. Nick's pretty young. He's like only 19.

0: Listening to Braybrook Live on Live FM, live from Braybrook College in Melbourne, Australia. My name is Christy and my co-hosts today are Annie, Catherine, Matthew, Zanad and Emma, and our special guest today is Will Hoskin-Elliott, who's an AFL Collingwood player. What do you love most about AFL?
1: It's my full-time job, but I'm working with my, 45 of my best mates every day. Mm-hmm.
2: Why do you think some players suffer from mental health?
3: I think a lot of players these days, they read a lot of social media comments and stuff that gets said about them, and it's just like not good for them, because we know what's happening at the club and what we need to do game day, but they just let the outside noise get in.
2: How do you feel after the semi-finals going on to the grand finals?
3: When we have won and gone to the grand final, it's the best feeling. It's such a special, special feeling to know that, the next one could be the biggest day of your life type of thing. But when you don't make it and you sit there and watch, it's pretty tough because, like I said earlier, I've played 11 years and I've been there one time. It's hard to get to, and it's even harder to win. So when you don't get there and you're sitting there watching, it's just that's where you want to be.
4: So you have played for GWS and Collingwood now, and especially with the trade period going on, is there any chance you could play for a third club this year or next year?
3: Trade period finished Wednesday night, so it's over. I'm locked in for the Pies for another 2 years, so I'm pretty happy to stay there and finish my career.
2: Would you say would there be any conflict? No, as in like, is there any conflict that goes around amongst the Collingwood players, or is everyone just really chill with each other?
3: It's like anything. If you spend too much time around certain people, there's going to be a bit of headbutting. But generally, we're all pretty good. The environment now it's brought a lot of fun and excitement into the group, which is what we needed, because the last couple of years we were lacking fun, excitement. It's a pretty hard place to walk into. But the change in the environment's been huge, so there hasn't been as much in the last 12 months. But it's bound to come back.
2: I heard that is. Is it true that Collingwood's bringing new players next year as well?
3: Yeah, so during the trade period, we just got another three or four players to come into the Pies. So it's a tough one, because every year you got four or five guys that leave that don't get offered contracts or retire, and it's hard to see them go, but at the same time, it's pretty exciting bringing new members into the team.
2: Especially the young ones.
3: Yeah, yeah. That's right, yep.
5: So I would like to know, because I am a student of your wife's class, she does talk about you a fair bit. I would like to know, what is it like to be away from family when you travel to different states to play?
3: Yeah, it's pretty tough, but I mean, the Pies are pretty lucky. We travel five times a year compared to someone like Frio or Sydney and the Giants that travel maybe 10 times. It is tough. We got two young kids, so it's given her all the work. Like, she comes here to work, and then she has to go home, and it just doesn't stop for her, whereas, like, when we're both there, we can help each other out. And also, I just don't like leaving the kids.
4: So are you happy with where you are, where your career is at, and if so, why?
3: I'm pretty happy with how my career's gone. I've played, over 100 games now. I've been consistently in the team since coming across to the Pies. And like I said earlier, I'm not huge on numbers and awards and stuff. I just want team success. So if I can keep playing my role in the team, I'm pretty happy.
4: Yeah.
0: That's all we have time for today. Thank you for our guest, Will Hoskin-Elliott. It's been a great pleasure talking to you today, live from Braybrook College in Melbourne, Australia. You've been listening to Braybrook College on Live FM. My name is Christy, and my co-hosts today are Annie, Catherine, Matthew, Sonata and Emma. Thank you for joining us today. We hope you have found the information today useful. Until next time, have a great day.
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Hi, I'm Rose. I'm talking at Be Like Her Live at Kerry Live. Okay, so my role model is my mum. I admire her for so many reasons, but a few of the main ones is when she was second for a CEO job, being her, she fought for herself and she got deputy CEO, which I thought was really cool, and I was so proud of her for that. Another one is that she's such an open-minded person. Like, she's so open to other people's opinions and admits when she's wrong, and I just love that about her. A few of the traits that I love about her is her resilience, how resilient she is, how she keeps pushing forward, her compassion. She's so compassionate to me and my brother and everyone around her. And she's so determined in her, even her work or anything. She's so cool. So something I try and really model in myself is her perseverance and her persistence. Because sometimes I feel like giving up, but then I just think about my mum and I'm like, I can do this. So, thank you. This was, me, Rose Johnston, in year 9. This is Be Like Her Live on

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2: 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My name is Luke and with me today I have Yasmin, Jolie and Hannah. This is the Body Image Show and our special guest today is performer Kelly Nash. Hi Kelly, welcome to the show.
3: Thanks Luke, great to be here.
2: My first question is, what is body image and why is it an issue, especially among young people?
3: Wow, you didn't muck around, you went straight to the big stuff, huh? Well, I guess body image in it, put simply, is just the way we perceive ourselves. When we look in the mirror, what do we see and how do we feel about it? That's pretty much it. When it comes to what influences how we feel about it and what shapes our body image, that's where it starts to get a bit more complex. But yeah. So what was the second part of the question? My short-term memory is shot.
2: Why is it an issue, especially among young people?
3: Why is it an issue? Well, that's the big doozy. And I guess, look, when I was growing up, and that was last century, I won't go on about that, but it was a while ago, I felt the pressure to look a certain way, you know. And back in those days, I would look at images that were in Dolly magazine, and you know, the shape that I have has been pretty much determined by genetics, a little chocolate and some comfort eating, but you know, the shape is already there, and I guess it just made me really upset to think that I grew up hating my body, not disliking it but hating it, and to think that other people have to go through that, you know, constantly because of images that are put in front of us and held up, like, you know, this is what beautiful is. I'm over it. I'm sick of being told by someone else what beautiful is.
4: Yeah. So, hi, Kelly. Yasmin here. So you're an actor and a teacher who travels from school to school doing, like, entertaining shows about body image, yeah?
3: Yeah.
4: What inspired you to start doing that?
3: Well, I guess essentially it was, like I was just saying then, it was essentially the fact that I wasn't feeling very comfortable in my own body back in the day. And, yeah, I just got tired of somebody else telling me this is how you have to look.
4: Yeah, of course.
3: And I've never really been very good at being compliant. You know, if somebody tells me to do something, I'm likely to kind of go, well, why? Yeah. Why do I have to do it that way? Unless there's a really good reason, I think, you know, I'll do it my own way, thanks very much. Yeah. But it took me a while to get to it. I reckon I was about 30.
4: Mm.
3: Yeah, when I first started to go, all right, what's going on here? Why are we all just feeling bad about our bodies and living with that instead of questioning it? Actually, I can tell you what happened, if that's all right.
4: Yeah.
3: I was in an Italian restaurant in the city, and I needed to go to the loo. That's by the by. That's not important. I had to go downstairs to get to the toilet, and there was this beautiful, great, big, huge poster of Sophia Loren, who's the most, you know, like one of the most beautiful women in the world. She's holding which is ridiculous because we're on radio, but she's holding this great big kind of water jug on her shoulders, and she's obviously playing the role of a peasant or something back in the day, and she had these two huge great big bushy armpits, and honestly, as I walked down the stairs, this was the image I saw, and I kind of went, what? Here's the most beautiful woman in the world. She's got these huge, big, bushy armpits. What's going on there? And it suddenly occurred to me, hang on a minute, maybe there's more than one version of beautiful. Maybe we've all been sucked in by this big lie that you all have to look the same way. And I think that sort of started me on this journey of, all right, well, what is it that defines beautiful? When I was growing up, my grandmother used to say, beauty's in the eye of the beholder.
5: Yeah.
3: Well, now it feels like it's not in the eye of the beholder anymore. We're told what beautiful is.
4: Yeah.
3: And I'm done with that, you know?
4: Yeah.
5: What do you think, well, like, what solutions could you think of that could normalise every shape and size of every person's body?
3: Gee.
5: It's a big ask.
3: It's a big ask, isn't it? And I think that if I could find a way, maybe there'd be maybe Instagram, the people who run Instagram and the people who profit from making us feel bad about our bodies would be chasing me down trying to get rid of me. Do you know what I mean?
4: Yeah.
3: There's a payoff for people who want to sell us stuff to keep us in a state of body dissatisfaction. Because if we don't like who we are, we will pay big bucks to get the right outfit or change our bodies
5: or diet, you know.
3: And they've done so much research on diets. Diets don't work.
5: They just don't.
3: No. And they reckon after about 5 years, 90% of people who lost weight will have put it back on again, and in a lot of cases even more, you know.
4: Yeah,
3: so diets don't work. I'm not saying eating plans or long-term approach to health – I'm not saying that doesn't work, but diets per se, restricting the amount of calories that you're getting.
5: Yeah.
3: And often for young people, you know, restricting it to, you know, less than what you need for a day to get through, you know, you need calories to live and breathe and stuff. So it's important that we get them. But, yeah, there's a payoff there for people who want to keep us in a state of dissatisfaction, I guess is what I'm saying.
5: Yeah.
3: How do we change that? Oh, gosh. I do my little bit, but, you know, you can't go to a school and say, hey, love yourselves for an hour and then expect everyone to go, yeah, all right, rock on, you're right, lady.
5: Yeah, true,
3: it would be great if that happened, but it doesn't. Yeah.
5: Media plays a big role in how young girls in particular are affected by body image. Do you agree with that?
3: Oh, absolutely, yeah. I mean, I was reading something the other day that said the average Australian sees about 3,000 advertising images a day.
5: Yeah.
3: Now, of those
5: 3,000
3: advertising images a day, most of them would be bodies that have been photoshopped.
5: Like on my Snapchat all the time I get like diet things coming up all the time.
3: Yeah. And so with all of that happening, I mean not just the media images. Yeah, what do you get?
4: Yeah, I get the ads that are like the photoshopping apps on like that you can get on the App Store, and then like they like edit this like weird picture of abs and then like it makes them look all toned.
5: Yeah, I've gotten that ad too.
4: It's really weird. It's
3: I don't need an app. I just draw them on and then take the photos from a distance.
4: Yeah.
3: But yeah, like it's crazy, isn't it, the amount of pressure we put on ourselves. And I used to think it was pretty much contained to advertising and the media, but now it's like every single person on Instagram or whatever the latest thing is taking photos of themselves. Now they're doing the work of advertisers for them, you know, because you can get the photoshopping apps yourself.
4: Yeah,
3: you can. So what we're putting out into the world is this really kind of distorted image instead of being authentic, like – I think it's really sad that beauty has become so much about how we look and less about who we are.
5: Mm-hmm.
3: You know, when did kindness or generosity or courage or wit, you know, stop being beautiful?
5: Yeah.
3: It seems a shame that that's not celebrated as much as a package, the beauty package.
4: So do you think the issues of body image have changed a lot from like a while ago to now? Do you think they're different?
3: Gee, that's a really good question. I think ultimately it would come down to the same thing about not feeling good in yourself. I think that's the same.
4: Yeah.
3: I think the pressures change.
4: Yeah.
3: And I think it's like if it's 3,000 advertising images plus whatever you see on Instagram a day, that's enough to brainwash a person, isn't it, really?
4: Yeah, it is.
3: And if you're copying it from the minute you arrive in the world, and they've done heaps of research too about how, you know, kids as young as one have brand recognition because of things that are placed in front of them and various different patterns that you can get on bibs that correlate to
5: exactly
3: big corporations. So we're training up the consumers of the future, you know, I think the body image stuff starts early because the sooner we can have body dissatisfaction, the sooner we've got a market to sell to. We've got to fix you because you're not good enough, you know. So that whole "I'm not good enough" thinking is what you know, people who make stuff generally can try and fix.
4: Social media really brings that. Yeah.
3: And then social media just compounds that.
4: Yeah.
3: So I think it's worse.
5: Yeah. It's like you're comparing yourself to everyone else you're looking at.
3: Constantly. Like, and what's the point? You know, we're from different gene pools. You know, I when I go out to schools, I often talk about my bum, which is probably too much information. But I do. I just sort of say, you know, like my sister and I have exactly the same bum. You know, it's the genetics that we got. She's a lot slimmer than me, but it's the same bum. It doesn't matter if I lose weight or put on weight, that bum will still be the same shape. It's sort of like flat and square, like a television set, you know. Although I wouldn't recommend watching it for long periods of time because the channel doesn't change. But, you know, it's just nothing. But here's the interesting thing. Like, years ago I lost heaps of weight and I remember looking in the mirror and thinking, oh, my God, it's still there. Like, I'm really skinny and gorgeous and up. Well, I say gorgeous. See how we do that? Yeah. Like brainwashing. Yeah. I'm sort of slim up the top, but boom, boom, boom, the big television bum is still there. Nothing I do in this lifetime is ever going to change that. So, yeah.
2: Yeah. Do you think the concept of, like, kind of what you're talking about, fat phobia, which is like the fear of being fat and the idealization of being skinny, do you think that has a big part to play in the issue of body image?
3: Absolutely. I think so, yeah. And definitely that's been my journey, because I've always been you know, a bit of a plus-sized lass. I remember being at a Christmas party one day and I'm not huge. I'm not huge, but I'm a big gal. My grandmother said big bones. Yeah. There's some bones. but, yeah, I remember being at a Christmas do and one of my relatives, an older female, as I was going for a second piece of pavlova, why wouldn't I?
4: Who wouldn't?
3: It's Christmas time, right? Yeah, it's not every day. It's Christmas.
4: Yeah.
3: So I'm going for my second piece and she went, oh, darling, I don't think so.
4: Yeah.
3: And I went, oh my God, why not? Right? Yeah. And she went, because you'll get fat and no one will love you.
4: Yeah.
3: Oh, my God. That's from someone who's meant to love me, you know? Yeah. I remember years later saying to her, do you remember saying that? And she went, oh, I never did. I went, well, you did. Yeah. And she said, well, if I did, I only did it because I knew how hard life was if you were outside the norms. Like, you could be too skinny too. Like, my mum was pretty skinny growing up and you kind of go, it's so not fair that this is really narrow ideal of what beauty should be. Yeah.
4: It doesn't really matter.
2: That kind of reminds me of an experience I had last year when I was Christmas shopping in Dangerfield, which I saw as like kind of a hip brand that was very welcoming.
4: Same
2: but I had an assistant come up to me and say, I don't think we have your size here. And I said, I'm not even shopping for me. I'm shopping for my boyfriend.
4: Yeah.
3: What?
2: And it made me feel really uncomfortable and it made me feel like I should leave the store. And I'm like, you're a business. You're supposed to want me to shop here.
3: Actually, fat shaming people is not helping, is it? You know, like, you kind of go,
4: God, that's
5: I see
4: really
5: Dangerfield
4: horrible.
5: As one of those stores that wouldn't do that because I go there all the time. That's shocking.
3: It's upsetting, isn't it?
2: Yeah.
3: And you kind of think, well, why are you doing that? And again, I think it is. It's just to promote the body dissatisfaction so that you'll just keep buying other stuff to make yourself feel better.
4: Yeah.
3: I don't know. It just makes me so cranky that
4: it's really
3: that we're shamed for who we are and we come in different shapes and sizes. Thank God we do. Imagine walking down the street and seeing yourself walking back at you. It would be dull. Imagine your folks trying to pick you up from school at the end of each day. They'd be going, oh, I don't know which one's mine. Here, come on, you'll do. You know? So it's good that we're different and I reckon we need to start celebrating that just so much, you know?
4: Yeah.
3: I'm looking at the five of us going, you couldn't get a more fabulous looking panel, you know? And because we're all so gorgeous, and different. Yeah. And it's time that we just started to just broaden this idea of what beautiful is. Sorry, I'm going to have to cough. Very unprofessional.
5: That's all right.
3: I'm done.
5: So what do you love about your job, like your everyday life, like going to schools or whatever it is?
3: I love – there's a moment in the show when – because it's about an hour show and there's a moment where there's a bit of a reveal. Not – I don't mean like I don't take I kind of do take my clothes off. But no, it's not – I keep it nice. But there's a reveal and there's a beautiful moment where there's just a face, a sea of faces all looking back at me that affirm what I'm doing, that make me kind of go, yeah, right, I've seen, you've understood.
5: Yeah.
3: We come in different shapes and sizes. We come in all sorts of differences. Let's start celebrating that. And that's the moment that I just kind of go, we understand each other now, and that's really cool. I think that's exciting for me. Yeah.
5: What advice would you give to young people, especially women, on how to overcome some body image issues that they may have?
3: Stop consuming media.
5: Yeah. It's as simple as that.
3: I don't know. Maybe just becoming more media savvy.
5: Yeah.
3: You know, I think we all sort of say, we know that that images are photoshopped, but it's still really hard to it's just really hard when you're faced with those images every single day to go, I'm okay. I am okay. I don't fit that image. That is not me, but I'm still okay. It's really hard if you're being confronted with that every single day. It just wears you down, I think. So I kind of am not joking when I say remove all media from your life. It just seems a shame. Media can be fabulous. Obviously, look at us sitting around here doing this. Yeah. This is brilliant. Yeah. But when it's abused and, you know, it makes people at the most vulnerable time in their lives, you know, going through puberty and your body changing and as you're starting to sort of investigate the world and socialising, makes you feel not good enough.
6: Your body is forever changing, even through puberty, like weight fluctuating, you're growing pimples. It's just everyone's going to look different.
4: I feel like you should just be able to look at these images and say, that's not me, it doesn't matter what they look like, this is what I look like and I can't do anything about it.
3: So. Exactly.
5: But it's just not normalised for us. Like if I was to think about myself, that's what I think. Like I don't think good things about myself, but it's just normalised into like our everyday lives.
3: Yeah. And everybody is feeling that. And that's what you say when you're saying it's normalised. Yeah, I get that. And that's what I think is the tragedy, is that this behaviour is normalised. Everyone hates their body. What is going on?
5: Yeah.
4: You know?
5: It's just, so have you ever done a performance of your show at Footscray City College, or are you ever going to?
3: Not this current one, but years and years ago, and we're talking 1990. Yeah, right. So you've all kind of gone that black and white era before we were born. Yeah. 1990-something, I did a show called Beauty is Your Duty. So it's been an obsession for a long time, this thing of me hating other people telling me what beautiful is. I think we did a show back in 1994-95 out here at Footscray City High. Yeah. But that was a long time ago, hey.
5: You should come back for another show.
3: I should come back for another show.
4: I want to see a show.
3: Who do we speak to?
4: So, what do you think friends and family and peers can do to help students like feel better about their bodies?
3: Just not comment on them.
4: Yeah.
3: I don't think it's it is funny, isn't it, how we think maybe we would be making someone feel better if we say, oh, you've lost weight, or oh, gee, you look good in that outfit. But in actual fact, I don't think it needs to be about how we look physically in the world. I'd rather be complimented on who I am and what I do and
5: your
3: what I stand for.
5: Yeah,
3: rather than how I look. I mean, I still enjoy dressing up. I still enjoy whacking out a bit of red lippy and, you know, dressing up because that's
5: but
3: fun.
5: But it's for you.
3: Right?
4: You're not doing it for someone else.
3: Yeah. And nothing that I wear is in fashion per se. It's, you know, it's what fits. It's from the op shop. I've added a bit of stuff on the bottom to make it, you know, a bit more interesting. It's a more of a reflection of me and what I think looks good on me rather than what somebody else has gone, this is in fashion, you have to wear this.
5: Yeah.
3: And if it doesn't suit me, well, bad luck.
2: So body image is usually seen as an issue mainly around girls, but do you think it also affects boys and people of other genders as well?
3: Absolutely. I think it affects everybody, you know. When I was growing up, thinking about male models, all had hairy chests, you know. Whereas now if you saw a picture of a male model with a hairy chest, it would be like weird, wouldn't it?
5: Yeah.
3: You
5: know,
3: you just kind of go – because, again, we've been trained, we've been brainwashed into believing that hair-free is the way to go, and I just think it's really unfair on everybody, you know. But that's because, you know, people who make shavers or waxes or whatever kind of go, hang on, we had half the market with females. We can expand the market by putting images of hair-free people – you know, from the neck down, essentially. Yeah. It just frightens me that it's everyone, you know, and the abs and the strangely shiny look that they all have. I don't know what that's about.
5: Yeah,
2: it's not like oil.
3: Oil myself up before I go and have a dance. Yeah. Don't need to.
4: Yeah.
2: For any new listeners, you're listening to The Body Image Show on Footscray Live, and our special guest is performer Kelly Nash.
4: All right, so Kelly, how much do you think a young person's mental health is affected by body image?
3: Gee, that's a big question too, isn't it? I'm loving these. You guys, you didn't muck around, did you? You're going the big questions. A lot?
4: Yeah,
3: a lot. It's kind of like it's the shop front, isn't it? It's how we present ourselves to the world. So it's the first thing that is put out there for judgment. And if it's not deemed okay enough, then that's going to affect how we're feeling.
4: Air quote okay.
3: Yeah, exactly. Yeah, yeah, exactly. The air quote okay. Because my version of okay is much broader, obviously. But yeah, I do. I think it impacts massively. It may not be the only reason that people are, you know, having issues, but
4: yeah, yeah.
3: But definitely it impacts. Yeah, yeah.
6: Are the issues around body image much different from when you were in school to our kind of generation?
3: I thought you were going to say 20 years ago, and I was going to say, oh, aren't you kind, 20 years ago? 30, 40 years ago. Are they different? I think it's like I was saying before, I think ultimately it's the same. You know, we are either shamed by media or sometimes even family members for being the shape that we are. I just think it's just so much bigger now. I think that's the only difference, is there's just so many more voices coming at you saying not good enough. I think that's the biggest issue as far as I can see. I mean, I don't know. I've moved right away from Instagram and any of those newer versions of things, because I'm so sick of people all looking the same.
4: Yeah.
3: I've noticed recently on Facebook, you can tell I'm an old person because I have Facebook, is that right? I have Facebook, and a lot of my friends are putting up pictures of their kids at formals.
6: Oh, yeah.
3: What I find disturbing is that everybody looks the same.
4: Yeah.
3: Everyone's got the, you know, the long straight hair and the great big long lashes that look like they might take your eye out if they fluttered them too hard at you. And I'm not having a go. If people want to do that, that's fine. But it's just when everyone starts to look the same, I kind of go, this is scary. So we all want to fit in, and I wanted to fit in when I was growing up. I think it's probably the same now.
4: But they all wear like the dresses, the tight dresses and stuff.
3: Yeah. It's like a uniform.
4: Yeah, it is.
2: So kind of on mental health, like we were talking about before, I was thinking about like insecurity and how your kind of, well, hatred for your body actually pushed you to love yourself and spread love for bodies. But I've also seen it that, especially among overweight kids, I remember in my primary school, like they would call other kids fat. They would drag other kids down because of their insecurities.
3: Yeah.
2: And I kind of am just like, why? I just don't really understand it.
3: Oh, I think that ultimately any kind of put down behaviour is essentially to help yourself to feel better, isn't it? You know, I don't think it's necessarily as simple as that, but certainly if you can detract from you by putting the focus somewhere else, I think that's just a survival technique that happens in a lot of schools, sadly. Yeah.
5: I just hope that we can, like, with different shapes and sizes of bodies. I hope, because I think a lot of people think when people are saying we want body positivity for everyone, I think people think it's only for people who are bigger sized, but it's also for people who are skinnier or like have curves, things like that. It's like everyone, and I feel like people don't really realise it.
3: Yeah, I think you're right. Often when we talk body image, you're right, people will kind of go, all right.
5: Straight to,
3: all right, so you're sitting outside of the – or higher than what is comfortable when it comes to a particular body shape. But in actual fact, people come in different shapes and sizes. And one of the things that I say when I'm talking to young people is that, you know, I'm not here to say go and eat yourself into an obesity coma. That's not the message. The message is actually in between unhealthily underweight at one end of a spectrum and unhealthily overweight at the other end of a spectrum. There are so many different sizes and shapes that are perfectly healthy and perfectly gorgeous that we should be celebrating. But, yeah, my mum grew up and she was pretty rake-like, very skinny. And I think that she kind of felt like she wasn't good enough either.
5: You can't
3: keep anybody happy, so you might as well just keep yourself happy, you know?
5: Yeah.
3: I think that's the way I try to approach it, is just to remember we come in different heights, shapes and sizes, and it's all good, you know, so long as you're well.
4: So what message, like, do you hope or try to pass on to the students that you perform in front of?
3: I try to pass on just that message of media savviness, just so, you know, being aware of the media. But I guess I always try and finish on the big question, the big issue, which is, you know, when we're 96 years old and we're all lying on our deathbeds, will you look back at your life and go, I only have one regret, and that is that I was not 1.5 kilograms lighter for the year 10 formal. And then beep. It's all over. That would be a tragedy, you know. I think ultimately we just want to get to the end of our lives and kind of go, wow,
5: I lived, this
3: vessel, this body took me from cradle to grave and I've had some amazing times in it. I should be celebrating it.
5: Yeah, I mean,
3: this body back in the 80s was doing a dance called the bump. Man, was I good at the bump. I've got the biggest hips. I could take people out on the dance floor, you know.
5: Yeah.
3: I want to celebrate the whole package. I want to be celebrating on my deathbed. That's what I want to be doing.
5: That's so cool. Yeah. Well, thank you so much for coming in.
3: Oh, it's been such a pleasure to talk to you young folk. Oh, that was a bit old-fashioned of me to say young folk, but I just also wanted to say thank you so much for the really considered questions. They were terrific, and if you guys are any indication of where the future might go, perhaps we can look forward to a time of body positivity.
5: Yeah.
3: Thanks so much for having me.
2: Yeah, thanks for joining us, Kelly. The work you do is absolutely amazing, and it like makes me so happy that there are people out there doing these kind of programs that I would have loved to see when I was younger, so that's really cool. My name is Luke, and I'd like to thank my panel, Yasmin, Jolie and Hannah. That was performer Kelly Nash. This has been The Body Image Show on Footscray Live.

Hi everyone, my name is Annie and I'm a year 10 at St. Columbus College in Melbourne, Australia. Performing has always been a passion of mine. It's from going into choir and singing or performing in musicals. It's always been such a love of mine and I always enjoy being in the performing arts. Performing has taught me a lot of valuable lessons such as the importance of teamwork, communication and professionalism. While I was on America's Got Talent, I learned a lot of things, but the main lesson I took from the experience was to keep trying and to be my authentic self. Through the process, making sure that I was shown as being myself and not someone else or putting on a character was really important, not only for me, but for my performance and how I executed it and how I did in the show. So, yeah. That was the main lesson I took away from it. But you can learn about the performing arts later on in the show. So welcome to Columba Live on Live FM.

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1: 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My name is Charlie and my co-hosts today are Ruby and Sab. Our special guest today is Natasha Van Wyk. Hi, Natasha.
2: Hello, nice to meet you.
1: Welcome to the show. For the opening question, what drew you into doing your art and why do you still do it to this day?
2: I started making quilts while I was still an attorney in South Africa as kind of an outlet, just to, you know, let your mind go a little bit and don't overthink in court cases. During COVID, what I did is we were in Australia. We moved to Australia in 2018, which is a story in itself. But during COVID, I started making landscaped quilts. Beautiful, colorful quilts. And a friend of mine convinced me to take part in an exhibition at Selby Community House, which I never thought would happen. And during the night, I was approached by Burringer Cultural Centre to have a studio there for 3 months. And I've been there for 3.5 years now, and this is my job now.
1: Yeah.
2: So it's really, it's a beautiful, beautiful thing that happened to me.
1: Can you tell us about your journey from South Africa to where you are today?
2: I was born in South Africa in Pretoria, lived in Johannesburg, and I practiced as a legal cost consultant and human rights attorney in South Africa. During that time, my son was born, and I had a few traumatic experiences to do with crime. I took a sabbatical, became a vet nurse for a while. My husband's a veterinarian. We came on holiday to Australia and fell in love with Belgrave, and we've been living here since 2018. We are now Australian citizens, and I am now a full-time professional artist.
1: Are you okay with sharing the traumatic events that have happened?
2: Yes, there's been quite a few. I actually recently did an exhibition about all of them. A few that stand out that I'm still doing quite a bit of therapy about is I was hijacked outside court. Not hijacked. That was a mugging. The hijackings and the muggings kind of go intertwine. So I was mugged when I came out of court. For the equivalent of $5. They tried biting my wedding ring off my finger. And from that day on, I struggled to wear my wedding ring. I'm not wearing it today. Today's not been a fantastic day, mental health-wise. But I have started wearing my wedding ring again by doing therapy and, you know, obviously working through my grief with my art. Another event that stands out is hijacking next to the road. So in South Africa, we have signs that says hijacking hotspot. It's places where you shouldn't be parking, but there's red lights, there's traffic lights. So when the traffic lights go red, you have a decision to make. So I stopped, a guy put a gun against, you know, my head and asked me for my car. I promptly proceeded to swear at him in isiZulu, which he wasn't expecting me to do, and he left. So that was another one. And then recently, I wasn't in South Africa, but trauma touched me. My brother was hijacked and subsequently killed and murdered for his motor vehicle, Hilux, Toyota Hilux, Ute, basically. Yeah.
3: Do you imagine continuing to dedicate your exhibitions to personal and political struggles?
2: Absolutely. All of the art that I make has a story behind it. All of it has meaning behind it. All of it is made for a reason and for a purpose. And most of my art has some sort of rebellion to it, whether I'm rebelling against myself, whether I'm rebelling against society, whether I'm rebelling against the patriarchy, which I've done many, many times. I'm in a position where, because I'm in the public eye, I can take a stance. I, for instance, replicated the $6 million banana in fabric, and I used x-rays and fabric, and I've sewed it together, and I will not sell it for less than $6.5 million. I refuse to, because I feel that female art is not valued as well as male art is valued. When a man smacks a banana against the wall, we pay $6 million for it, but when a woman makes a banana with care, we are not willing to pay more than $6 million for it. I've been offered $6,000, but I'm not willing to sell it for $6,000.
3: Mm.
2: So, yes, there's definitely a stance behind everything that I do.
1: How do you approach creating art about personal experiences?
2: Sorry?
1: How do you approach creating art about personal experiences?
2: It flows. It happens organically. I think what happens is a lot of anger takes a hold of me. And instead of having that rage as an outlet, what I do is I sew through it. My very first reaction to finding out my brother was murdered was going to my studio, closing my door, and I just started stitching. I didn't have a purpose behind it. I didn't have something that I wanted to make with it. I just needed to let my grief out. And I didn't stop stitching for about 8 months. I kept on going into the studio, closing my door, and just stitching. So that was quite, you know, a cathartic experience. And I feel like I didn't just stitch. I'm also drawing. I'm also painting. I'm embroidering. I'm always busy with my hands. And that is something that heals me to a great extent.
1: So it's almost like therapeutic for you.
2: It's absolutely therapeutic. If I stop making art, I go into a depression and I struggle to get out of bed. So I don't stop making art.
3: Onto that, how do you know when your art is finished?
2: You don't. You absolutely don't. You have to finish because there is nothing more to put on. And sometimes you go beyond when it's finished and you want to kick yourself. And it's a very delicate dance that you do. So you don't know when it's finished. And I go back to some pieces and add to it as well. Sometimes you just look at something and you go, oh, I thought that was finished, but it's not. And then sometimes you think, this is perfect. And you think, maybe I should add something more, and you're not very happy with it. The beauty about what my medium is, which is textile, is usually it's reversible. You can take it off and you can put back on. I'm starting to realize very quickly that when you seal something, that's it. You're not going to go anywhere with it. A very good friend of mine gave me a good piece of advice. He said, as soon as you start a different project, the previous one is finished. So, yeah, that's usually when you're ready to move on to the next project, you've got about a day to go and then you're done.
1: Your exhibition that's dedicated to your brother, can you share what inspired you to create this?
2: I realized that conversations that I'm having with friends in Australia about my brother's death was completely different than the conversations I had with my friends in South Africa and my family in South Africa. People in Australia are asking me, how's the investigation into your brother's death going? Have they found who murdered him? My reply to that is usually a giggle, because I know, as a legal professional, that there is no investigation. There are so many people being hijacked. In the time that I've been here today, there has been at least one person violently murdered in South Africa. Every 21 minutes, somebody is violently killed. This is not just, you know, that's reality. The people in South Africa said to me, why did he stop? Do you know why he stopped? Why was he out at night? He was driving home from work. It was at 7:30 at night. So he was driving home from work. People in South Africa want to rationalize it. They want to say, how can I prevent this from happening to me? People in Australia want to know, have you found out why this has happened to him? So it's a completely different mindset. It's a completely different way of looking at it. And what I decided to do is to put down in thread. And I made it in neon with UV light so you can explore it like you would explore a crime scene. Different conversations that I personally have had with people that was to do with my personal events that happened in my life. One of them, for instance, is where one of my best friends phoned me and said, we've become engaged. And I said, that's fantastic. And she said, you have to come to hospital. We don't know if he's going to make it. They stabbed him 27 times for my ring. And that's a conversation I had. That's just another conversation I had. This is a friend, by the way, that did make it. He's okay. I spoke to him literally yesterday. He was lucky. In South Africa, he's called lucky because he survived. So another response in South Africa that I get to my brother being murdered is, it was his turn. It was his turn to be hijacked. It was his turn to be violently attacked. In Australia, you don't have that. And I feel like the reason for that was, for the exhibition, was exactly that, is I wanted to show Australians how grateful I am to be here, and how much gratuity we should all have to be in a society where people are not getting murdered.
1: 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My name is Charlie and my co-hosts today are Ruby and Sav, and our special guest today is Natasha Van Wyk. How do you feel when people comment from South Africa about your brother's death? How does that make you feel?
2: It makes me feel anxious for them. It makes me feel anxious for my friends there. It also makes me feel a huge amount of guilt that I have to work through because I left. And I am 100% part of the problem. Part of South Africa's problem is a brain drain. People with qualifications, people with means and wealth have moved. I lived a very, very privileged life in South Africa and I employed people. Our business that we had in South Africa is no longer open. We employed 13 people. Those people have different jobs, but I mean, they're taking up jobs. So there is a huge amount of guilt that I feel and anxiety about, you know, their welfare. At 3 o'clock in the afternoon in Australia, South Africa wakes up, and that is my most anxious hour. I wait to hear who's going to fight, what's happened. And it is very interesting because the people in South Africa, while I was there and I lived my privileged life, I didn't know how anxious I was and didn't know in how much danger I was. So, yeah, that's the feeling.
3: Even after you've gone through so many traumatic experiences, do you, like, miss living in South Africa?
2: I think I've embraced life in Australia to such a big extent that I don't miss living in South Africa. I have called the hills, the Dandenong Range is my home. I've got a community here that I love. What I do miss very much are my friends. I miss my friends that I left there. And I think to a great extent, if South Africa was safe, if you said to me tomorrow South Africa would be absolutely safe, they take the crime away, my home is here now. And I have embraced Australian life to such a big extent that, no, I don't miss living there.
1: How has being an immigrant shaped your identity and perspective as both a lawyer and an artist?
2: I think being having a law background is something that I've never wasted. I use it every day. I use it in my art career. I use it to give me perspective. My immigrant background has definitely shaped me in the way where I think I take small things that people that have never traveled or that has never experienced what I've done, I don't take them for granted. The postie that comes to my house and delivers my packages. Guys, do you know how privileged you are? We don't have post in South Africa. That's just not something that you do. I can't post my mum a package. I have to courier it through DHL. And then you stand a 50-50% chance of it actually getting to her after 3 months. In Australia, I order something and it's like magic. The postie appears. So just that is such a huge part of the immigrant community. And I think there is a lot of sentiment out there where people can say immigrants are a problem. Do you know that when you don't have citizenship yet, when you're on your, even when you're in permanent residence, you don't go over the speed limit? Like we all park sometimes in a place where, you know, you shouldn't be parking. We don't do that. You don't do that because you have this irrational fear that if you do just one thing wrong here, that piece of paper that says you can stay here will be taken away. So to me, that is what I take from that is I am now a citizen and it's such a big thing to me because it gives me peace of mind. You know, my son can also be on an Australian passport, so that helps, yeah.
3: What's next for you both legally and artistically?
2: Legally, I don't think I'll ever practice law. I don't think I'll be a practicing attorney again. I struggle I have had to be a lawyer a few times in Australia, not physically actually acting as a barrister, but having to do the paperwork for the vet clinic and things like that. And it's just not enjoyable for me anymore. I used to love my job. I used to be fantastic at it. But art is my passion now. And I'm so lucky to be able to have the support to be a full-time professional artist. And I grew up in an era where people said to me, art's not really a profession. It's a hobby. And it is. It's a profession. If that's your passion, it's not easy. It's not. It's very, very hard work. It's grueling work. It is. You have to get up. You have to go into work every day. That's what I do, is I go to my studio. And people have this movie experience that where they think, oh, you're an artist and you're going to get, you know, discovered. And whilst I did get an opportunity to have a studio and that changed my career path, it didn't stop there. I'm actively working every single day like I did in my corporate work. I'm just having so much fun while I'm doing it. So that makes the difference.
1: Who were some of your early influences, either in law or art or even life?
2: In life, I feel Yayoi Kusama. I really, really resonate with the work that she's done, as well with her as with her struggles. I really, really love that she came to Melbourne, because that was a huge opportunity for me. And then there's an artist, a textile design artist called Kay Facet. So I had the opportunity of meeting him in Durban. He creates textiles, and if you have a chance, go Google him up. He sat on a train and he was bored, and there was a woman sitting next to him, and she started knitting, and he said, show me how to knit. And it was in London, and I'm now retelling his story. So if I get it all skew, that's, you know, that's my brain. But his story inspired me so much, because she taught him how to knit. And he said, well, she was knitting in cream. And he went and he took different colors and put them together. And to this day, I use these fabrics in most of my artworks, because the color, the usage of color that he puts together is just amazing. And I don't know if you've gone and looked at my artworks, but they're very, very colorful. I find joy in using color. And if you walk into my studio, there's always an abundance of color. And I call it a dopamine boost, because, you know, we all need some color in our life. So mostly Kay Facet, as well as Yayoi Kusama.
3: What kind of legacy do you hope to leave as a lawyer, as an artist, and as a person?
2: I feel like my legacy that I left as a lawyer has probably come and gone. The legacy that I left as an attorney is advocating for people from refugee nations in South Africa, understanding that the mere notion that if you wake up in the morning and you work hard at life, you will succeed is an absolute fallacy, and it's not true. And understanding was born from that. And I feel like my legacy is to tell people that we're all just lucky to be born where we're born. And that's life. My art legacy is something that I'm still working on. But if something were to happen to me tomorrow, I'm hoping that my legacy would be that female art should be valued, that textile art should be valued. Textile art is fine art. It's not craft. And that every body matters, every single body matters, and everybody should be making art, even if that's not your profession, because it's good for you.
3: Do you have any goals for, like, your jobs, like art?
2: Everybody has a goal. Yes, of course I do. My goal is to be in the Tate London. Go to the NGV and then go to the Tate London, because why not? Because actually, you know what? I'm a bit of a snob. The Tate Liverpool, not the Tate London. Tate Liverpool's much nicer if you ever get the chance to go and have a look at it.
1: Do you find that your training as a lawyer influences how you construct your art?
2: No. It's worlds apart. It's absolutely worlds apart. But it does have to do with how I run my arts practice. So when I make my art, my legal degree does not come into it. But when I navigate the art world, it definitely does. I've done many, many grant applications in my life. I treat my arts practice as a business, And that's really certainly helped me a lot, because I apply for grants in the same manner I would basically prepare for a trial. And in doing that, people can see that you are professional. You are, you know, you will basically arrive and you will do the work. Whereas people have this notion that if you're an artist, it's a bit of a, you know, fairy type situation where art just appears, and that's not the case. So I think that's really helped me in navigating the art world in terms of grants, in terms of running it financially like a business and being able to have an income from it. So in that sense, yes, I do use it, but not with the actual manufacturing of my art.
1: Could you talk about your creative process, like while you're making your artworks?
2: So usually I just start with color. I'll decide on a project. I'll do a mild outline, just an outlay of what I'm going to be making. If it is a 3D textile, you know, sculpture, usually what I do is I sculpt it from fabric first, from paper first. So I cut it out and I'll create a pattern, and then I will, you know, basically just stick the paper together, and then afterwards go back and make it bigger. So it all starts small. It all starts in notebooks with random thoughts, and then it expands from there. And it's really a trust the process type of thing, because I didn't know how to solder before I created 2.5 meter wide wings. I don't know how to create sculptures. I draw the picture and I think, how am I going to get to that? And then I find people around me. And this is the beauty of the situation, is find your community, find the people. People that are sitting in this room today are people that you're going to phone and go, I don't know how to solder. Can you quickly help me over a video call? And they'll be like, oh yeah, what you're doing there is just no good. But these are people that will show you how to do it. They're not going to do it for you, but you can always ask advice. If I have to, you know, cook a meal, I can phone a friend that'll show me how to cook a meal. So in that sense, community and sharing freely is also a very, very important thing to me. If you ask me how I've made my sculpture, I will sit you down and I will teach you how to do it. There's no gatekeeping when it comes to my art career. So that's really, really important to me. Yeah, that's the process, is trust the process towards the end and have the vision, and 9 out of 10 times you get there. And, you know, the other one time that you don't get there is frustrating, but it makes all the others so much worth it.
1: Okay, that's all we have time for today. Thank you to our guest, Natasha. It's been great talking to you today. Live from Marta Christi College in Belgrave, Melbourne, Australia, you have been listening to Marta Live on Live FM. My name is Charlie, and today my co-host for Rubies and Sab. 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
1: 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We are good friends and have been since year 7. We've bonded over our love for the arts and debating.
2: We were able to help each other get over our nerves when auditioning for band and had lots of fun together at music camp.
1: I like that Charlotte is a funny person and she knows when we can be playful and can hang out. We have so many similar interests. Charlotte is a girl who doesn't care if I'm being a goofball. Charlotte is a great friend.
2: I like Alex because she's such a bundle of energy and always makes the people she's around smile and laugh. She's super supportive and always makes sure that her friends are happy. Alex allows people to be themselves and makes them feel comfortable. Alex truly is such a great friend.
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My name is Lexi. I'm from Campbell Girls Grammar School, Melbourne, Australia, and I'm in year seven. So the person I'm going to be talking about today is my mum, Amy Chua. I admire my mum so much. She's just really hardworking and she's never gives up. So whenever she comes across a challenge, she really puts everything into trying to solve that challenge. She's very strong, and it's like she doesn't let anyone push her down. And there's a lot of times where she's been like told that she couldn't do something or that a male was better than her because she did golf, which is quite a male-dominated sport. But even though it was always just males on the golf parks, she would always show up and just get it done. And a lot of the times she could actually beat those males, which I think is pretty amazing. Her being my mum, she's always like there, so she's a great person to go to advice for. And she uses her own like life lessons a lot to help give advice. And so hearing what she's gone through when she was younger really helps, because then you can like add it into your own life and you can be like, okay, I can relate to this and this is what I can do, just like how she did it. A lot of the time when I come across challenges, I always think of like, what would my mum do? And I think of ways that I can kind of like get over a challenge the way my mum would do it, but also the way I would do it. It's like mix it up a little bit. But yeah, so I really admire her. 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
2: 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We're broadcasting from Melbourne, Australia. I'm your host, Maggie, and I'm here today with my co-hosts,
3: Naomi,
4: Annabelle,
2: Paige,
5: and Georgia.
2: And today we're interviewing the brilliant Regan Bunny. Welcome, Regan, and thank you for your time.
6: My pleasure.
2: Would you like to tell us a little bit about yourself and any leadership roles that you've had?
6: Sure. I think for me, leadership probably started back in primary school. So I was a grade 6 house captain, and so I'm sure many of you were here today as well.
3: What colour?
6: It was blue house back then. However, I then attended Mentone Girls Grammar, and I was a house captain in year 12, again, probably like many of you here, so St. Margaret's, big shout out to Saints. Hope you're going well this year. So I think leadership for me started pretty early on. I've stepped into my first people leadership position in my early 20s, so that was managing a team of people for the first time, which was pretty terrifying. And really for the last 20 years, I've been in a range of different management and leadership roles. So lots of varied experience, lots of different organisations I worked for, but leadership has sort of been the constant for me during that time.
2: Awesome. Were there any differences that you found being like a people leader, and what were those differences and how did you lead differently?
6: Yeah, it's interesting. I think anybody can be a leader. You don't have to have the leadership title to be able to display leadership. In saying that, I do think when you're a people leader and you're leading a team of people, there's definitely a bigger expectation to make sure that you're bringing the best out of people, making sure you're working with them to understand their strengths and their abilities and their talents, and making sure you're creating the right environment for them to be their best. So I think when you're a people leader, that's a really, really important part of leadership. I think you can still do that when you don't have the title. You can still absolutely be a leader. But that's definitely a core component of my people leadership for sure.
2: Throughout your leadership roles, did you experience any inequalities?
6: Yeah, it's interesting. I was reflecting on this earlier. So I've worked in human resources most of my career, and that's a predominantly female-oriented profession. And I think females are drawn to that because we like people, we like talking, we're empathetic. Like there are a lot of sort of female traits. Interestingly, though, I've worked in a lot of male-dominated industries. So I've worked in aviation. I was interviewing pilots in my early 20s, which was, I was interviewing pilots in their 60s when I was sort of 25, which was a little bit crazy. I've worked in oil and gas, so natural resources, property, and I work in football now. So all male-dominated industries. I don't think I've experienced inequality directly, although I have seen it in the industries I've worked. But I tend to come from the position that, you know, if I'm in a meeting, if I'm having a conversation with a CEO or a board, I'm in that meeting, in that conversation for a reason. It's because of my unique skills and capabilities, and I've got something to bring. So, haven't experienced the inequality, but I've certainly seen it in the industries I've worked in.
3: Right. So, like you said, you've done aviation. I can tell that you've done a lot of different workforces. So, like myself, and I'm sure most of us, we're not really sure what we want to do yet. Like, I've flown a plane before, just randomly.
6: Awesome.
3: Right.
6: I haven't.
3: Yeah. So, I was just wondering, how do you think it's crucial that more girls are in the sporting workforce? And if so, like, why is this important?
6: Yeah, absolutely. So if I look at the AFL industry, which I'm working in at the moment, it's obviously male-dominated. AFLW is still pretty new. There's certainly this next generation of women coming through the industry who are finding their feet and finding their roles and finding their voice. I think for things to be truly equal, you do need equal representation of men and women within the industry and within the big leadership roles as well. So I think for things to be truly equal, and they're absolutely heading that way, we definitely need more female representation. So anyone who wants to work in sport or football, absolutely encourage you to do so.
3: Thank you.
4: Yeah, and in your current role
3: in the footy atmosphere, I suppose. How do you empower those you lead, such as players, coaches, and club administrators?
6: Yeah. So we play a really unique role as a players' association. So we're the representative body for the players. So we go into bat for them in pay negotiations. We work with them to make sure we get the best workplace conditions for them. So when you're reading the paper, all those football players with those big salaries, that's because we've negotiated that for them on their behalf. What's really important in doing that is making sure that those players have got voice and they've got agency in all of the decisions that make them. And I think that's actually really applicable to you as school leaders as well, making sure the students have voice and agency in decisions that affect them. So making sure that we're listening to them, making sure we're really, really understanding the needs and the wants of those playing groups, and making sure we're representing them in conversations we have with the AFL or with clubs is really, really important as well.
4: Yeah. So building on that, in a recent Age article, you're asked to put on a dreamer's hat and decide what you want the league to look like in the future. To you, what is the biggest dream you wish to see the sport industry implement, particularly in like the women's field?
6: I just want to see it equal. Yeah. I think in that same article, I said that, you know, I want to see the AFLW teams, the players play as many games as the men do.
4: Yeah, I saw that. Yeah.
6: I want to see us heading to the MCG one weekend in November to 100,000, you know, person crowd, and have the same level of excitement engagement in AFLW as we do as AFL. And I think it's coming. The AFLW grand final's on this weekend. It's a sellout.
4: Wow.
6: It's at Icon Park. It's not at the MCG yet.
4: Yeah.
6: But I think that's absolutely the vision I'd love to see, not only for the AFLW players but for the AFL players as well.
4: I reckon for sure that's got potential nowadays.
6: Yeah, definitely.
3: So what is the barriers that you think that like are stopping women from getting to this point?
6: Yeah, a lot of it unfortunately comes down to money.
3: Yeah.
6: So there is only sort of a certain amount of money within the industry to invest in growth. Unfortunately, the numbers around AFLW just aren't quite there yet. So I encourage everybody to turn on the grand final on the weekend on the telly and get those eyeballs on the TV, because all of that makes a big difference. So I think that that's part of it. The quality of the football game has definitely improved. Some critics would say it's not quite at the standard of AFL. It's only sort of 9 seasons in at this point, so we wouldn't expect it to be. But I think that's another area we need to focus. And probably lastly, I think we just need to back it in. We just need to put the same level of investment and excitement and thought into it as we do the AFL competition.
4: Right.
2: In your leadership role, and, you know, you've been fighting and helping, you know, AFLW players and looking out for them, but how do you separate your time as a leader and also making sure that you're looking out for yourself and giving yourself some time as well?
6: Yeah, it's interesting. So I sort of, through work, obviously we have a big focus on AFLW and our work in representing the players. I also coach football as well. And so I feel like I've got my fingers in lots of different pies at lots of different levels, sort of in the AFL world. For me, I've got 2 daughters who play football, and so I get great purpose knowing that, you know, if I'm playing a role in advocating for the rights of AFLW players, at some point that's going to trickle down the line for not necessarily my daughters, but for girls who are playing the game today. And so, you know, leadership, this type of role can be really, really tiring at times, but knowing that it's aligned to sort of that bigger purpose and I'm doing something to, you know, set up the future for not necessarily my daughters, but for, you know, girls to come in the future, that gives me great energy and excitement.
2: Yeah, awesome. If you're just tuning in, you're listening to MGG Live on Live FM. We are broadcasting from Melbourne, Australia. My name is Maggie and I'm here with my co-hosts Naomi, Annabelle, Paige and Georgia, and our special guest today is Reagan Bunny, where we're discussing her success as a woman in power. Previously, Reagan, you shared your dream for the AFL and how you set some time aside for yourself, but what is one of your proudest achievements?
6: One of my proudest achievements, so it's going to be a football-related example. So I'm going to go back to my coaching experience. So I coached my daughter's team for a number of years. They were okay. They weren't, you know, top of the ladder. You know, they probably won as many games as they lost. And then I stepped away last year and another coach came in and coached them. Anyway, they went away and they actually won the premiership last year underneath this other coach. And so I watched that game from the sidelines. And even though I didn't have a direct leadership role at that point in time coaching that team, the pride I had in probably the small part I'd played with that team over the years leading up to that grand final win was a super proud moment for me. Like, I had tears in my eyes, and it wasn't just because my daughter was on there playing. It was just I'd played a small role in bringing this group of girls together to go and achieve something really, really incredible that not many girls get to achieve who played. Like, if you win a premiership, it's a pretty big deal. Yeah. So the fact that I'd played a small role in helping them achieve something really, really big was a really, really proud moment for me.
2: Yeah, that sounds like an incredible win.
6: It was very cool.
2: But what do you do as well in your career and as a leader and, you know, how you take yourself? Obviously, sometimes we come across losses and wins, like mm-hmm. you mentioned before, but how do you manage losses and, like, what do you do when you maybe face a setback?
6: Yeah, it's I like to think, like, my toughest leadership moments have been sort of helping others through really, really tough moments.
2: Yeah.
6: So I've had to talk through conversations with people when they're losing their jobs, and I'm the one who has to tell them that. I've had to stand next to, you know, team members, employees and people in my team when they've lost loved ones, and you're there in sort of these really, really critical moments in their life. During those periods of time, I remember this isn't about me, this is about them, and what can I do from a leadership perspective to help serve them and to help them in that really, really critical moment. And so that's when really important leadership skills like empathy and listening and sometimes just being there are really, really important. So I reflect on that, like, even when I'm having a bad day, like you know, check in with yourself, you know, listen to yourself, be kind to yourself. What do you need to get through this period? But that's how I like to deal with the tough things.
2: Yeah, thank you.
5: Obviously, you've made very many difficult decisions throughout your career, but what would be the main decision that was the hardest to make?
6: Oh, good question. Hardest decision. Probably sort of reflecting on that earlier conversation, like I've had to make decisions around letting people go in their jobs and balancing up that decision around what's best for the business versus what's best for the individual. And they're really, really tough decisions. Like you lose sleep when you have to make those sort of calls. But knowing that you can show up, you can still make that decision and you can still show up as a strong leader with empathy and kindness and listening is sort of the way that I've worked through it. And I think, unfortunately, I've had to do that a number of times. But at the end of the day, at the end of the process, when people are saying their farewells, it's a hug and a kiss and we're all friends and there's no ill feelings between us. I think just talks to, hopefully, I've managed those situations in a really, well, as best as I could.
3: So I think we're all wondering, obviously, how you got to this point and what was your pathway, but who was an influential mentor or someone who was a role model to you that got you to this point, and what did you learn from them?
6: Yeah, I've had a few really strong role models and also leaders who I've worked for throughout the years. There's probably sort of too many to name and too many to go through, but you know, one of the most influential sort of informal mentors I had was actually a friend who I drove home from work every day for about 18 months. This is when I was living in London. He lived sort of, you know, a couple of streets away. We had this really, really long commute. He was catching the train. I'm like, oh, do you just want to jump in the car? And like, yeah. So we drove home from work every day for about 18 months. He was a little bit more senior than me. But in that hour car ride, we solved the problems of the world. And I think because he was more experienced, he had sort of a higher level of education than me. I really, really leaned on that, and I learned so much from him in that 1 hour car ride for 18 months. He was really, really influential. The best leaders that I've had have been those that have really, really pushed me and thrown me in the deep end and tapped me on the shoulders for opportunities, who've sort of seen something in me that perhaps I didn't see myself and have really pushed them forward. So highly recommend that you look at your supporters and who they are and really, really lean on them for those types of opportunities.
2: Yep. Thank you. From those experiences and those mentors that you've had, what qualities have you realized that are essential for being a leader or just being like a voice for somebody else?
6: Yeah, they're probably the skills and capabilities I've mentioned already. I think sort of the empathy, the listening, understanding other people's point of view, being able to meet them where they're at are really, really important qualities. I think also the ability to be able to adapt your style according to the person and to the situation as well. So if I sort of reflect on all of you as school leaders, you know, the ability to sit down in the playground and play with the ELC kids is a very different leadership style to, you know, leading a school assembly or going and talking to the principal. Yeah. So that ability to adapt your leadership style, adapt how you're showing up, not based on you, but based on those people who you're interacting with, I think is a really, really probably undersold leadership capability that people should focus on.
4: So obviously you're an old girl here at Mentoring Girls Grammar, and now your daughter is as well. What leadership experiences did you learn as house captain at our school that have carried through with you in life? I think that we'll find this particularly interesting because a lot of us here are house captains as well.
6: Yeah. If I reflect on my time here, and not just myself as house captains, but sort of the house captains that came before me. I actually ran into one at a 50th birthday party the other week. So she was 2 years ahead of me. She was also a St. Margaret's house captain, and she came up to me straight away and said, "Hi, Regan, how are you?" I'm like, "Oh, Amanda, you were my house." Like, I had so much pride. Like, wow. It was really, really cool. Anyway, you'll be like that in 30 years' time. I think the opportunity is around, you know, getting the whole house together, you know, being that leadership, even fun stuff like I know for house swimming back in 1996, we all dressed up as a yellow submarine and we put the music on and we, you know, danced around the pool, which was outside at that stage. But even being able to stand up in front of the house and say, this is what we're going to do for this event. We want everyone in. We want everyone to play a role. We want everyone to get excited. Doesn't matter if we win or not. We just want to have some fun and come together as a group of individuals. They're my reflections on sort of what it meant to be a house captain.
4: So really more family rather than friends? Like,
6: yeah, I think creating that community and getting every single person involved, regardless of, you know, if you're doing house swimming, it doesn't matter if you're a swimmer or not, like come and be involved and be part of something bigger.
4: Of course, yeah.
3: And do you think that going to an all-girls school shaped you to who you are now?
6: 110%.
3: Yeah.
6: Obviously got two daughters. It was a no-brainer that they were going to a girls' school. You know, nearly 30 years on, my best friends, and there's about 10 of them, are all my high school friends. And we don't see each other very, very often, but when we do, it's just like we were in year 12 again. So it's very, very special. Yeah.
3: Thank you.
2: Thank you, Regan, for sharing your experience. It's particularly interesting hearing from a past student, and it does create like a perfect role model for us as current girls at Mentoring Girls Grammar. That's all we have time for today, but we want to thank you for your time.
6: My pleasure.
2: We are broadcasting from Melbourne, Australia, and you've been listening to MGG Live on Live FM. I'm your host, Maggie, and my co-hosts for today's episode were Naomi, Annabelle, Paige, and Georgia. Thank you for listening, and until next time, have an awesome day.

Hi, I'm Ashley. I'm in Year 9 and I'm at Academy Mary Immaculate. The woman I'm going to be talking about is my Year 6 teacher called Anna. She has changed my life in many different ways, especially on like how I act, and I admire so many qualities that she had, as how brave she was and confident she was in herself, and it just really reflects who I was. And she taught me that I can go over any like challenge that I need to face, and I'm able to face challenges. And it was just amazing to see a woman just standing up and being confident in this teaching environment, which doesn't get paid much either, and she's so passionate about it. And that's where my love of wanting to become a teacher is, because I want to become a teacher when I'm older. So she kind of inspired me to be this person, and the qualities that she has of bravery, confidence, and just knowing her identity was really admiring. This is Be Like Her live on Academy Live.

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1: 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My name is Miller and I'm your host for today's segment. Our special guest today is Lana Wilkinson. Lana is a well-known celebrity stylist, shoe designer and entrepreneur working throughout Australia and overseas. She is recognised for her work in the fashion industry, where she provides personal styling services for celebrities, influencers and public figures. As well as styling, Lana also has her own shoe line. Hi, Lana.
2: Hi, Miller. Thank you so much for having me. I hope I can live up to that introduction.
1: Welcome to the show. To start off, as a past student of St. Columba's College, can you share your favourite memories of your secondary education?
2: Well, I've got great memories of St. Columba's College, probably more so because a lot of the friends I made, like in Year 7 and Year 8, are still my best friends today. We all went out to Dua Lipa, didn't we, the other night? So probably I used to be a dancer at St. Columba's, and I know Linda Henderson is still very much a teacher there. And my biggest memories were probably being in the hall, which now looks a little bit different than when I was there, but was spending just hours rehearsing and some of those, like we did Rocker Steadfords back then. And I think just the camaraderie of being in a team, and I think just pushing yourselves to sort of strive to be great. Like, I think they're the skills that I learned when I was at St. Columba's. So I've only got great memories, and I'm sending my daughter there next year as well. So it's probably the greatest endorsement I can give, to be honest. But in my experience, you're all very lucky to go to St. Columba's. It's a great school. Yeah.
1: Would you say that St. Columba's like shaped your life to what it is today?
2: Definitely. I think St. Columba's taught me really early on that, you know, when you work really hard, like, you'll be rewarded. You know, like, I think a lot of the work I do now, I try and say to a lot of young people, whether it be people that are, in the public eye or people that are trying to strive to have a business or a brand, is that don't work on being noticed. If you do the work, you'll be noticed. You know what I mean? I think they're the things. And I think I learned that at St. Columba's. We, you know, whether it be that, you know, that the support I used to have from the teachers in terms of, I was very hard on myself. Like, I didn't like being number two. I wanted to be number one. I think, like all of us, we want to be the best at what we do. But, you know, you've got to do the work. And I think I learned that from a very early age at St. Columba's. But I think it was also nurtured as well, that you got to just try. Like, being your best is trying, you know. Like, I think I spent a lot of my career recognizing that, you know, you don't want to have regrets. I think the regret is not trying. So I think if you give it a go and you put yourself out there, the thing I've learned the most over the last, you know, 20 years or 30 years from being at school is that it's when you're uncomfortable that you grow. So, you know, as a lot of you embark on the next sort of part of your future, going into sort of year 10, 11 and 12, it's going to get uncomfortable. You know, you're going to start getting asked questions you haven't even thought of yourself. Like, where am I going to go? What career am I going to have? And I think the most important thing I can say to you is you don't need to have the answer right now. You know, my career's changed two or three times before I landed in the position I am now. So be comfortable with being uncomfortable, for sure.
1: Well, talking about your career, I know that you attended RMIT, but what did you study, and could you just

0: describe your experiences at university? Additionally, what specific program did you undertake?
1: So I did public relations at RMIT. I think probably not dissimilar to your course. I loved people. And not obviously even now with what I do for a living, I work with a lot of people. I was really good at relationships and I love connecting people. So for me, public relations just seemed like a natural progression, and it was a hard course to get into. I think I had to interview for it. They only accepted like 50 or 60 people. So that was great. But I found myself sort of navigating towards sort of media studies and things like that. If I'm being honest, I think I was a starving performer, if I'm really being honest. I think in my mind, I thought, I want to be an actor. I want to do something. So ironically, I ended up doing a job where I was working with all these performers. But
0: yes.
1: My experience at RMIT was an interesting one. I think we were in a city, I was at the city campus. And I think my love of fashion probably started there. I mean, I'd always had it. But a lot of the time, if I'm being honest, in that first year, I spent a lot of time going to like the shops, like the shop assistants to me by name. And I was working in my dad's business, so I had a disposable income. So I'd be buying shoes, I'd be buying jeans, as you do. And so my university experience was one where I sort of stuck to the crew that I had, and I made a couple of friends who are still my friends today and the network that I've built. But I enjoyed university. I think it's very different to what I thought it was going to be. I grew up in a time where I watched shows where people did like the colleges, and I thought it was going to be like that. And maybe if I'd been in more of a suburban university, it may have been that way. But some of the connections that I made at that time, I mean, Alicia Loxley, who is the Channel 9 newsreader, she was in my class. Yeah. So there were a lot of people that I connected with. And I think probably the other thing I'd say is as you move through your life, the different people that come in your life can also open doors for you later on. So I think a lot of the people that I sort of befriended at university were people that I still work with today. So it was a good experience. And I think, you know, I probably thought, will I be a publicist? And I realised probably halfway through that probably wouldn't be. And then that opened doors for the next things that I did in the next chapter, which was working at Foxtel and Fox Footy. So I'm stealing all your content.
0: Well, you know how you said that you enjoyed like the fashion aspect of like being in the city and everything. So was that what inspired you to enter the fashion industry?
1: Well, interestingly enough, after I finished university, a lot of my friends sort of studied and went overseas and travelled. I didn't do that. I grew up where I was like, you know, it wasn't intentional, but my sister was the one who travelled overseas. I sort of was like, I want to save for a house, I want to get a car, So I went straight to work. I was a week out of university and I got a job on reception actually at Fox Footy Channel. And at the time I was like, oh, I've done this degree, but I'm on reception. Let me tell you about reception. You get to know everybody. Like the guy that was like the head of Foxtel used to, hi Lana, how are you? Like, again, the connections that you make and the network that you build, like he ended up being the director of television. So we were on a first name basis and I was like 19, 20, 21, something like that. So I think, you know, never the doors that open will open other opportunities. So
0: of course.
1: So I did that. And then what I did notice, though, I then started to move into the marketing team. But when they were filming, they had a green room where all the TV people would come and they'd get their outfits on. And I used to always sort of go, oh, I kind of want to be in there. Or a girl would walk out. I was like, I wouldn't do that. I'd put this shoe with this. So that was probably where it had started. University definitely was embedded in me. But I think very early on, I think you start to learn there's a passion that comes through. And and I think, you know, I'd done that. Then I went to Westfield and I was in their marketing team and I ran their fashion campaigns. And that's when I knew, I was like, oh, I like being behind. And the skill set that I built up was great. And the skill set that I use today, like marketing brand, building sort of visual concepts and things. But I think I learned early on there that I think maybe I've got a little bit of a hunger for this. And then I was posting back then, there was no Instagram, it was in its infancy, but I was posting photos of my outfits. So, you know, as you girls will know, as you start to get older, you go out to places and now especially you take your photos and do your selfies or your fit checks and stuff. Well, back then I used to do it and I did it on Facebook, and it happened to be that there was a brand that had seen me, and it was a girl, ironically, that went to St. Columbus with me. Her name is Deanna DiPetro, and she's still the creative director of Mosman Today, a clothing brand that you guys may be familiar with. And she said, Lana, I noticed when you post photos, people are engaging and they want to buy it. Do you have a blog? And I slid and said, yeah, I've got a blog, but I had all these photos. So I stayed up one night and I built it from back to front, because that's the other thing, girls, fake it till you make it, okay? And I'd done that, and then when I when I did that, it kind of blew up online. And then all of a sudden people were asking me to dress them. So I kind of fell into it accidentally, but I was working full time. So that was the thing. And I you know, by that stage, I had started to do the things. I wanted to buy a house and do those things. So I couldn't just go all work for free. So I thought, if I do that on the side and have this as my little side hustle, we'll see what happens.
0: Well, if you're just tuning in, you're listening to Columba Live on Live FM, live from High Point Shopping Centre in Melbourne, Australia. My name's Miller and our special guest today is Lana Wilkinson. Probably most people think that being a stylist is a very glamorous job. I'm wondering if you share this perspective. Can you talk me through the process of styling a public figure for an event?
1: It's definitely not glamorous. I think the end result is glamorous, and that's usually the shot you'll see on TikTok or on Instagram or in the paper or on the TV. I've had some amazing experiences with some very, very, very well-known people you'd know. But the process really is just connecting people with the right brands. So, you know, we spoke about before about sort of understanding and nurturing relationships, and that's what I'm good at. Like, I feel like one of the things that I needed to have was a perspective on, you know, it's like when you're in a room at school and somebody comes in and they don't look happy. Like, your instinct is to go up and say, how are you? How can I help you? Like, are you all right? And I think it's very similar in terms of, it's very one-on-one personal collaboration, particularly with personal styling with celebrities. You need to be able to consider their brand partnerships that they already have. You need to understand what they like about themselves, what they don't, and then amplify that. You know, my job's not to change someone. My job is to make them look and feel their best and hopefully also make them a vehicle to be able to sell lots of products and get other work. Like, that's really what it is. And, you know, and I think a lot of it's about being sensitive and understanding people, you know. Like, I think one of the reasons I've been successful in that space is working with the person in their best attributes and making them feel the best about themselves. And, you know, that's really the ethos of styling. I mean, when you're doing big brand campaigns, it's a whole other thing. And I think it's changed a lot as well. Like, for example, I'm trying to think of girls that you guys would know, like a TikToker by the name of Elle Ray. Like, I work a lot with her. And, you know, she does a lot of young, cool stuff. But then we're also trying to elevate her and make her be known in different ways. So other brands want to employ her to do things. So she's somebody I work with a lot. Rosalia Russian and Nani Vitale are great friends of mine, and we do a lot of brand work and things. So I think it's just being able to understand who's who in the zoo and how to kind of work your best with brands to get that to happen. And I think it's about being professional as well. If you're working with a brand, you want to be able to make sure that, you know, you can do the right things, be professional, get the content for them. You know, it's not free clothing, you know, it's a business. And you need to be able to make sure that the talent that you're working with shares it on their platforms, because that's how, you know, the wheel turns. So it's definitely not glamorous. It's been very, very rewarding. You know, like at the time, like I said, I was doing marketing. I was a project marketing manager, and I decided, oh, maybe I can try this. And there were people that kind of met, we sort of were like, are you sure you want to do that? Like, because I had to kind of start again. And at the time I was about 27, 28. So to kind of start your whole career again was scary, but I'm glad I did it. And I think the thing that I would say is, when you just know that you've got to do something, like, just do it. Like, no one's coming to save you. Like, it goes back to what I was saying before around, you've got to try, you know what I mean? And you'd rather try and fail than not try at all. So I'm very grateful that I did, because I wouldn't be where I am now.
0: Yes. So just to finish off, what quote do you live by? I want to share with it.
1: Oh, I've got a few that I live by. I know Miller's mum, and a lot of the team always go, Lana's got her quotes. I've got a few. Probably one is, one team, one dream. Like, I really believe in that. I think that what you put out is what you get back. I think that if you motivate people, or you're working with someone and you want to motivate them, you've got to be on board with them and understand who they are. And I try and live by that within my business. I've got a team of six staff, and, you know, I also have to work with a lot of, you know, agencies and individuals, and you want to bring out the best in them. So that's really something I live by. And the other thing I'd probably say, and I don't know if I've already said it, is, you know, probably the main one don't have regrets. Like, try, you know, like, success doesn't come easily, and you've got to be comfortable with being uncomfortable, you know. Like, if it was easy, everyone would do it. So, you know, and if you get challenged in life, like the best thing you can do, if you believe in yourself, like you have to run with that, you know, like I said, when I was shifting gears career-wise, it was like, oh, do you really want to leave a three-figure salary to be a stylist? Like, is there anyone that's successful at that? And arguably at that point in Australia, there wasn't. But except to say, I just knew I had to do it. I knew that if I applied myself and gave it 150%, I could be good at it. So, you know, and I didn't want to just be good. I wanted to be great. And whether I've succeeded in that or not is really not sure. But for me, I feel like I've hit the strides that I wanted to hit in that space, which then sort of started the shoe brand. So,
0: yeah. Well, that's all we have time for today. Thank you to our guest, Lana Wilkinson.
1: Thank you for having me.
0: It's been a great pleasure talking to you today. Live from High Point Shopping Centre in Melbourne, Australia, you've been listening to Columba Live on Live FM. My name is Mila, and thank you to Lana for joining us today.
1: Thanks for having me.
0: We hope you have found this information today useful. 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

0: Hi, I'm Amy. I'm a Year 10 student at St. Columbus.
1: And I'm Darcy, and I'm a Year 10 student at St. Columbus.
0: Me and Darcy are really good friends. One memory I remember is in a digital tech class last year when we really bonded and did a group project together, and that's where our friendship started.
1: And we got scored a zero.
0: Yeah, so maybe we actually didn't do the project, but we had a real good bonding experience out of that.
1: My favourite thing about Amy is that she has a very good personality, and she always makes everyone laugh, and yeah, she can always put a smile on everyone's face.
0: So yeah, Darcy is a loyal friend, and she always knows how to cheer someone up or talk to them when they need it.
1: Is that it?
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1: 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My name is Chelsea and my co-host today is Anushka. Our special guest today is Glenn Manton, an ex-AFL player, professional speaker and author. Hi Glenn, welcome to the show.
2: Good morning, how are you?
1: I'm good, thanks.
2: Are you sure?
1: Yes.
2: Are you nervous?
1: A little bit.
2: How nervous? Scale of 1 to 10.
1: Say 4.
2: 4. Anushka, are you nervous?
1: Not really.
2: Not really. Cool as a cucumber. What are we doing here? Is it Q&A? Are you going to probe into my life? Are you going to make me fall apart, end up in tears? Is that what's going to happen?
1: Hopefully. Oh. Okay.
2: Oh, okay. Question one.
1: So we'll start off a bit about your life in the AFL. So
2: why is this girl taking photos off camera trying to distract us and this other person's waving? There's a live audience here, isn't there?
1: Yep.
2: They're crazy, demented, deranged. There's another one. All right, question number one. Sorry. My AFL career, so long ago now.
1: So I remember it. What was going through your mind the first time you ran?
2: Not much.
1: The first time you ran onto the field for an AFL game.
2: What was going through my mind? I wanted to make sure I had my shorts on the right way because you could put them on backwards. I wanted to make sure that I was at the right game because I didn't get selected until the last second. So I was really stressed about how to get to the game and what game I had to get to. And then, of course, I had to think about who I was playing on. I was playing on a very famous player by the name of Gary Lyon, who's had an enormous impact on the field, but also off the field as a media presenter and talent. So I was up against it on my very first day of AFL football, which was against the Melbourne Football Club, and I was just 18 years old. But this Sunday, I turn 52.
1: Wow.
2: What, Anushka, to not be rude about my age just because you're young and lovely. It's okay, fine. So how does this work? You asked a question, a good question. Now it's Anushka's turn. Is that what's going to happen? A bit of tennis here and I'm stuck in the middle as the net?
1: Sure.
2: These weirdos are still trying to take photos. Emma's not doing anything now. She waved, but now she's not interested. That's okay. She's on her computer.
1: Yes.
2: You've got the next one?
1: Yes.
2: Okay, fire away. Here we go.
3: Who was the toughest opponent you've ever played against and why?
2: The toughest opponent I ever played against and why? I would say Matthew Lloyd. Have you ever heard of Matthew Lloyd?
3: Absolutely.
2: No, of course you haven't. No one's heard of Matthew Lloyd and no one's heard of Glenn Manton. Matthew Lloyd was a superstar full forward for the Essendon Football Club. Those people listening might be interested to know that I started my career at Essendon. So your question, Chelsea, about my first game was played with the Essendon Football Club. But then I was delisted and found myself at the Carlton Football Club. So when I was playing at Carlton, I'd play against Essendon. There'd be about 80,000 people plus. Matthew Lloyd was a glamorous full forward for the Essendon Football Club. I was the junkyard dog fullback for the Carlton Football Club. So it was kind of a good versus evil, bit of a Marvel thing, something that Emma probably likes, a little bit of Marvel comic. Maybe she's more into DC. I'm not sure. She's going Marvel. So it was a bit of Superman versus some sort of nemesis. I don't know what the bad guy would have been. Maybe I was some sort of creep from the, Marvel Universe. But we would go head-to-head in front of a huge crowd, and often it would be the best football that I played.
3: That sounds really cool.
2: Yeah, thank you for the emotion in your voice there. You said that was enthralling.
4: That sounds really cool.
2: Thank you. Chelsea, your turn. Serve it. Go.
1: So what did you love most about being part of a team at that level?
2: What did I love most? Quite sincerely, the thing that I loved most was that each week I was set a specific task, and there'd be people in our audience here or even listening wherever they happen to be taking in this particular audio who are very task-oriented. They have a mind to get something done. So each week I was given a task to perform on a certain player, and that was more often than not to make their life miserable. And according to my mother, I was always good at making people's lives miserable. But that's what I would do week in, week out. I would make someone's life miserable and step off the field knowing that I had got a tick against my name for my task completed. You would probably be the same. You've got things in your life that you like to get done. Anushka, you would have things in your life that you like to get done and you tick them off. So for me, that was a fun part about playing AFL football. Each week, I had a task to perform And I would look to do that task to the best of my ability.
3: So like a checklist?
2: A bit of a checklist, yes. And in all seriousness, whether it's preparing for an exam or looking after basic duties in a household, you have a checklist every day of things that do need to be done if you want your household to run smoothly, if you want to perform well in your exam, or in this case, if you want to play high-level professional sport. Preparation, attention to detail, being able to function at a high level, all come down to your ability to look at the details.
3: Yes.
2: Oh, synchronicity. I like
3: that. So it was kind of like a routine, but did you have any superstitions or rituals before?
2: Superstitions? My life is full of superstitions. I do all sorts of strange and weird things just to make sure that everything goes in the direction I like. Superstitions are often just a mechanism to make you feel more comfortable with what's going on around you. One thing that I did like to do was the gentleman by the name of Harry Soapy Valance wore number 22 before I wore it, and there was a big photo of him in the hallway leading out onto the Carlton Football Club ground at the time. And I used to like to tap it twice, representing number 22, but also remembering that this person came before me and I had a level of performance to uphold against his name, let alone my name.
3: Oh,
2: I got serious there for a moment, didn't I? Look at that. Who would have thought? Do you think she's got enough photos?
3: Probably not.
2: She's so intrusive. The young lady, what's the young lady with the microphone's name in the crowd?
3: Paige.
2: Paige looks perplexed. She's got a microphone in her hand. She's thinking, what question can I ask this weirdo once this is finished? I don't think she even knows how to turn that microphone on. Fire away, Chelsea. What's the next question on your list, please?
1: So what was the most challenging moment of your AFL career and how did you overcome it?
2: Oh, there are so many things. A lot of feedback in the microphone there. So many things that I could put forward for challenging moments. One challenging moment was a significant milestone game when my first child had just been born. And after I ran out onto the ground with him, when I handed him to an official, he got really nervous and managed to flood his nappy rather badly all over said official. So that was quite challenging. There's no doubt about that. That included a little trip to the dry cleaners to fix up that particular issue. Injuries, obviously, mental strain. There's a lot of challenge in that space for not only AFL footballers, but people in general, particularly in 2025. Our world is a rather difficult place to navigate at the best of times. But for me, more than anything, the greatest challenge was, sorry to be boring, just keeping myself in that nice little rhythm, making sure that my preparation was right. So that was the challenge that I faced week in, week out. Now, you gave a hand signal whilst I was talking, which would suggest to me that you're ready to say something, Anushka.
3: Looking back, what would you tell yourself during this time?
2: As in the self-talk?
3: Yeah, like what would you tell yourself and in any advice?
2: I would always speak positively about myself. Again, we'll just be really serious here for a second. I don't enter into the mindset of being negative to myself or negative about the world around me. I focus on being very, very positive and very, very kind to myself. So there's never any negative self-talk. It's all positive. It doesn't mean that it's unrealistic. It's always based in reality, but I don't enter into anything that's negative or toxic. That's just not something I do.
3: That could help out a lot of people with that mindset.
2: I would imagine so. It's just sad that a lot of people buy into aspects of life that really are of very little value to them. So one interesting aspect is my use of social media. It's very, very limited. I know you tried to contact me through Instagram and were successful in doing so. But in terms of my indulgence in Instagram, in terms of scrolling or doom scrolling, as people call it, just not interested. I'm interested in this real world connection, conversation, and with your audience here, having that interplay, having that ability to have some fun.
1: So if you are just tuning in, you're listening to CLC Live on Live FM, live from CLC Eltham in Melbourne, Australia. My name is Chelsea and my co-host today is Anushka and our special guest today is Glenn Manton.
2: Why did you ask me to come in?
1: I remember last year when you came in for our wellbeing day. You were sitting there in silence drinking your water for like the first 5 minutes and we were very
2: good intro.
1: And we were all thinking like, oh, this is going to be weird. And then you started talking and it was just really inspiring. I remember, I'll never forget that. And a lot of people can agree with me. When I told everyone I have Glenn Manton coming, they were all like, no way, that's really cool.
2: Well, that's cool. I'm glad you reached out. I'm glad you followed up.
3: I also remember you telling off the teachers to not tell us off.
2: Yeah, exactly.
5: That was kind of iconic right there.
2: Well, that happens.
1: Reading everyone's body language.
3: Mm. Yeah.
2: Well, let's just quickly read someone's body language out in the audience now and see what we can make of it. Maybe this girl, what's her name right in front of us?
3: Summer?
2: Summer. Summer's probably just protecting herself. She had her arms across her chest. She's trying to set up a buffer zone, but now she's gone for the cusped hand. So now she's touching her head. She's really gone completely weird in front of us. Okay, now she's just feeling very self-conscious. She's okay. Look, it's an absolute pleasure to be here, even though it's around about -6. Do you think it's -6 today?
3: It is.
2: It's pretty damn cold. I saw a couple of reindeer in the car park. Next question. Who's got it?
1: That was Chelsea. What advice would you give young athletes about balancing performance and personal well-being?
2: Well, it's not really about balancing it. It's about prioritizing. Your personal well-being comes well before anything you do on the sporting field. And if you're not well and healthy mentally, physically, emotionally, you won't be able to perform in a sporting context or, for that matter, in the school context. So your own mental and emotional health in particular, let alone your physical health, is the highest priority that you should have in any context. So anyone listening to this needs to sit down quietly in a small space, if you will, and just think carefully about the way in which they're treating themselves in that holistic fashion.
3: Well, yeah.
6: Oh, yeah. Well, thank you so much for that advice.
3: That was amazing. No, that was actually amazing.
2: Well, do you look after yourself emotionally, physically, mentally?
3: Kind of.
2: Not a good enough answer. From now on, it's got to be, yes, I do.
3: Okay.
2: You've got to prioritize it. It's important.
3: Okay.
2: Good.
3: Our next topic is young advocacy and giving back. So our first question is, what inspired you to start working with young people after your football career?
2: Well, truth be told, I've always worked with young people. So whilst I was playing AFL football, I was teaching. And whilst I was teaching, I was working predominantly with young people in prison. And when I was working with young people in prison, I realized there was an opportunity to create a not-for-profit called White Lion, which specialized in working with juvenile justice or at-risk young youth offenders, if you will. So my entire life has been spent working with young people. It's something that I've always wanted to do, even going back to the age of 16, where it became a very strong and ongoing feeling that I wanted to be a father, not at the age of 16. Sadly, some people do have to have that experience, and it's a challenging experience, one that many people can't overcome, but I digress. At the age of 16, I knew I wanted to be a dad. I knew I wanted to be a teacher. I knew I wanted to serve other people and care for and work with various forms of young people. And here we are now. Having said that, my life has now shifted to do more work with older people. And when I say older people, anyone over the age of 30, but these older people extend now into their 70s and 80s. So my life's been a really interesting bookend, if you like, or is bookended by youth and now the elderly.
1: Yeah, nice.
6: Thank you.
1: Can you share a moment from your work with youth that had a lasting impact on you?
2: It's a pretty easy question to answer, even though it's a good question. People at home might be thinking it'd be a hard one to answer. Instantly, I think about a young woman called Michelle. Michelle was a young woman who was a private school girl. At the age of 15, she tried heroin for the first time. I met Michelle in jail. I worked with Michelle for 4 years while she was in jail and watched her develop into an incredible human being. I still think she's one of the most amazing human beings I've ever met. But sadly, she chose heroin over my love. So when she was released from prison, she went back to high-level drug use. And I haven't seen her since. So that was 4 years of my life, almost on a daily basis, that I spent with this young woman, investing in her. And if we can give it a bit of a strange celebrity context, that was probably at the height of my AFL career. So at the height of my AFL career, I was visiting a young heroin addict in jail day in, day out, giving her love and support and care because I loved her and I still love her. I love her as a human being. But sadly, to your point earlier, she doesn't really love herself. Or she is trapped in that mindset. So life moves forward and my direction heads to the right. Michelle's heads to the left. Maybe one day we'll meet somewhere in the middle again. I hope so.
3: So do you have any other interesting stories like them?
2: Oh, I have countless stories. We honestly don't have enough time here today to go through them all, but I've worked with incredible young people on either end of the scale. So young people who have self-sabotaged, damaged their hopes and dreams without being too Disney about it, and put themselves in a very challenging space in life, which they quite truthfully will probably never recover from. And other young people, and I'll use Chelsea as an example because it's the truth, who have the courage to really reach out and put their hand up and say, hey, I'm over here. I would like to be involved with you. I'd like your help or assistance or guidance or, for that matter, energy. And all of a sudden, that spurs them on to do something bigger and better. And that's no disrespect to yourself because I know you're in this together. But this is the start of something here today, or part of a journey, if you will, that could see you do anything in media, could see you do anything in the community. Everything that we do is connected, I believe. And they're all stepping stones in one direction or another. See, the step that this young lady's about to take is off that couch and breaks her leg. So, all right, she managed to get down. Thank goodness for that. But in all seriousness, there are people in this room who are going to let go of opportunities and other people who are going to seize them. And what Chelsea did to ask me to be here with you today, which is an absolute pleasure, was step out of her comfort zone. And whenever you step out of your comfort zone, it does take courage. But more often than not, in my experience, you end up with a great result.
3: Here, that's really heartfelt.
2: Thank you.
5: Yeah.
1: So we're going to move on to a bit about mental health and resilience.
2: Okay.
1: So you often speak about resilience. What does it truly mean to you?
2: I have no idea. I've never spoken about it directly. I think you're putting words in my mouth there. Resilience is different for every single person in the room. What it is to me, and I actually spoke to a psychologist earlier this week, so we're in late May for context for people if they don't have a date around this particular broadcast. I actually sat down with a psychologist and had a conversation with her about similar type themes. And the bottom line is, whenever I find myself in a bit of a pickle, in inverted commas, Chelsea, I actually put on the gloves, the figurative boxing gloves, and get into the ring and start fighting, because that's just my personality. That's how I see life. I don't want to stay outside the ring. I don't want to avoid. I want to step into the ring. Whatever the issue is, I want to fire off and meet it face on and deal with it and find a way forward. And that's my form of resilience. What yours is, Chelsea, or yours is, Anushka, I don't know. I don't know how you go about it. What I do think, I take away the word no, but what I do think is that running away from your problems and pretending they don't exist, or potentially going too hard at them, as I said, I put the gloves on and I fight, but I don't throw rockets. I don't do that. I don't try and blow something up. I just try and make sure that I'm in the ring prepared to take on the challenge. How you go about it, I'm not sure. What do you do? I'll ask you. What do you do? Do you see an issue and run away, or do you approach it, have a conversation, try and learn more about it? What do you do? What's your approach?
3: To be honest, at first I run away from it, but then I take a few nights, think about it, and then I approach it.
2: That's not a bad approach at all. So just a little bit of time to digest.
3: Yeah.
2: I could probably learn to do that more often. What about yourself? How do you go about it? Are you more like me with the gloves on, or do you step back and step away?
1: Definitely recently I've been putting the gloves on, but didn't really get a good result last time I did that.
2: Okay. Can I ask what you were challenging? What were you fighting against?
1: I won't go into the too much.
2: No, don't give us the exact details. Something at school, something at home, something in the community?
1: It was at school with another student, and
2: okay.
1: I tried to stand up for myself.
2: Okay.
1: It didn't All really right. work.
2: Well,
3: he tried.
2: It might not have worked in the moment, but it will add to that series of strengths and weaknesses, that chain of events, if you like, and I'm sure you will have developed some resilience and or strength out of it. Not everything has to be a win. In fact, most of my life is peppered with losses that evolve into wins.
1: Yeah.
2: I like your synchronicity, both of you. It's lovely. How are you going, Emma? You good? You're entertained? Vaguely. Good.
3: So
2: she gave half a thumbs up.
3: Yes. What role do you think schools should play in supporting mental well-being?
2: That's a really interesting question, and one that, again, we would probably need 20 minutes at least to unpack. The school, your school, is not designed to be your parent. So that's one issue the school faces. So the school can't be the parent. The other thing the school faces is that there is a limited amount of time that the school can dedicate to students as a whole or individually. I think the best thing that any school and or organization, maybe it's a sporting club, a dance troupe, some sort of music ensemble, the best that any of those groups can do is look to forge strong relationships, real relationships where they understand as much about the individual as possible, and then look to assign as much quality time as allowed to flush out any issues that might exist, which will be based on that prior knowledge. So can I ask you your favorite chocolate? What is it?
3: That's actually tough. I would say Lindt, red one.
2: Okay, so I might bring your favorite chocolate in one day, and we sit down and we break off a piece each and just have a bit of a chat, and then all of a sudden that chocolate bar becomes an opportunity to build a relationship and learn more about you and your world. What about your good self, favorite muffin?
5: Muffin, probably just the blueberry.
2: Blueberry, top or bottom?
5: Top.
2: Top. So I might bring in a blueberry muffin, split it in half, give you the top. I have the bottom. We have a bit of a muffin fest, and in amongst it all, I just say to you, how are you going? What's going on for you? And so those sorts of inadvertent casual conversations are, I think, the priority for most schools. Do they always happen? Probably not, because teachers are terribly taxed for time and students are terribly taxed for various activities within the school. But I think it's getting better. I'm personally engaged with a lot of schools around mentoring programs and able to play that role. So the school doesn't have to play it. I can step in and play that role on behalf of the school.
3: That's like a really good way to get, like, help people with their problems and casual conversations as well. Just open up.
2: Yeah, look, I think everyone has the ability to share information that can shift and make a difference in mindset for other people.
3: Well,
2: young and old. What does that mean? Does that mean you've got a small question or you've got a question?
5: It means a follow-up.
2: A follow-up, please.
5: Where'd I go?
2: We've lost your follow-up. Get it back.
5: What's one simple thing that schools could start doing that would make a difference?
2: One thing that I love doing, and I've been doing it over the last 2 or 3 years at schools, is I've loved being at the gate greeting people when they come in first thing in the morning. So actually meeting people at the gate of the school and having conversations, complimenting them, getting their day off to a really good start. I think that's such a positive thing to do. So as the people come through the gate, you give them a round of applause, a pat on the back, have a little conversation, have a laugh, and get them off to a positive step as they enter the school to start the day. So I might talk about the dye job in our friend's hair here. I might say that's wonderful. I might say that your eyes look lovely today. All of a sudden, oh, you feel good about yourself and you're ready to step into maths.
5: Nothing can prepare me for that.
3: Oh, yeah, sure. Especially first period. Yeah,
2: maths is rough. So I might need to give you 2 or 3 compliments.
5: Yeah. Okay, we'll move on to a bit about creativity and storytelling.
2: Mm-hmm.
5: So you've written several books. Mm-hmm. So what drives your writing, and do you have a favorite piece?
2: What drives my writing is the ability just to share. And the idea that I'm writing any of these books for anyone else is false. I write them for myself first and foremost. And if a publisher is interested in them, then you're scaring me with your little hand signals behind you. Go, jump in.
3: No, you continue.
2: I'll continue. All right. Yeah. So my books are written for myself. If a publisher wants to publish them, that's terrific. My favorite piece of writing probably goes back to a book that I actually found in my cupboard, or at least the prototype. It was called Something to Take Away, and it was based on a pizza box with a pretend pizza in there with the book written on the back of the pizza. And I managed to do a deal with a local cafe and also the local cinema so that you could buy the book, put it all together, read the story, which was all about being kind and in a relationship with someone else, and not necessarily a love-based relationship, as in male-female love, if you will, but just love in general. And then you would take someone off to watch a movie together and get some free popcorn and spend the night together. So Something to Take Away, a book about being in love, if you will, and being in a relationship, was probably my favorite book.
3: How do you decide what stories are worth telling?
2: All stories are worth telling.
3: All of them?
2: Absolutely. There's something in every story to tell. It's your job, if you're going to share them, though, to be able to tell them in a creative way.
3: Yeah, but how do you choose which ones to publish?
2: Well, you need to be able to protect yourself. So there are stories that I could tell you now that genuinely would make you cry and do so very, very quickly. It's inappropriate. It's not the right setting. It's not what I want to do for you or the audience that's here. I'm wishing to share stories or insights that are uplifting, maybe in a more private moment when we're having that piece of chocolate or the muffin, and it's an appropriate space for me to say, hey, I've had a similar experience and blah, blah, blah, this is it. that's maybe a time and space where you might send a message via a story that's a little bit more confronting. But mainly stories, or as a rule, stories need to be something that connect, need to provoke, and potentially uplift. Not all stories uplift, but at least at the end, if there's a way in which you can give it a bit of a positive spin at the end, it just leaves the audience feeling much more buoyed rather than drained.
3: So heart to heart.
2: Sorry?
3: Heart to heart.
2: Heart to heart. Look, every time you put your heart on your sleeve and share openly, I think people react to that, particularly in this technology-based world. We're faced with so much technology literally right in front of us here now. When you strip all that away and you're just having, as you said, a face-to-face, heart-to-heart conversation, I think there's still something within the human being's spirit that makes them realize that this is genuine, this is authentic.
3: Yeah, that's a good point.
2: Well, thank you.
5: Have you seen a moment when sharing your story that is hyped so
2: much? I've got Chloe. Is it Chloe? No, what's her name? The one with the microphone.
3: Paige.
2: Paige. I missed it by 10 syllables and letters and consonants. This what Paige generally looks like? Concerned? Anxious?
3: Yes.
2: Yeah? Okay. Yeah, that's... yeah, but people are nodding in the background. I like that. Paige is an anxious one. That's okay. Sorry, your question was? I'm just concerned because she's staring at me, screaming sort of the evil eye. It's just strange. She looks like a strange character. Fire away. What has it got?
5: So have you seen a moment when sharing your story that has helped someone open up about theirs?
2: Absolutely. All the time. I think people really appreciate it, as we've just alluded to, when you're honest, and honesty often breeds honesty. And young people, and all for that matter, people who are a little bit older, are prepared to share in kind. And it's just amazing the stories that we hold because more often than not, there's 6 degrees of separation. So there's a group of young women in front of me in this room here now today, ranging from the age of, say, 14 through 16, if we can be broad. I'm about to turn 52 this weekend, 1st of June. Presents are more than welcome. Thank you very much. Blueberry muffin, you never know, at least the bottom. It would be silly to think that we don't actually share very similar stories in this room. Of course, a 16-year-old girl and a 52-year-old man have their obvious differences on a number of different levels, but there is no doubt that people in this room have at times difficult family lives. Well, I have a difficult family life. There are people in this room who have stresses. I have stresses. There are people in this room who have succeeded. I've succeeded, failed, vice versa. The list goes on and on. So anyone in this room could step forward and share a story. It's just important that when you're doing so, that you curate them carefully so that you can share them effectively with your audience.
3: So our next topic is personal and reflective.
5: Get a bit personal.
3: Yeah.
2: I like it.
3: Looking back, what's one piece of advice you would give your younger self, and do you think your younger self would have listened?
2: My younger self would probably have listened. Whether my younger self understood, that's another question. Whether my younger self wasn't just determined just to push a button to see what would happen, that's another question too. Advice to my younger self? I think a friend of mine shared some advice when I was probably about 20 that made a difference. It would have been nice to hear it a few years earlier. The advice was, don't try and beat the system. The system has all the power and all the money. So if you go head to head with the system, you're probably going to fail. But if you're a little bit sneaky and you find your way around the system, you might find a way that you can make the system work for you. And that's something that I've managed to do in a number of different areas. And I think education is one of them. The system in education can be a little bit stuffy. It can be a little bit bureaucratic. But I've found ways to make it work for me and be able to bring my personality into the space. But going head to head against education, this school, for example, it's not closing anytime soon. So the maths lesson that you don't like so much, it ain't going anywhere. So you've got to find a way to deal with that and make it work for you. A little bit of common sense advice just on that, for example, is if Mrs. Smith, your maths teacher, is someone that you're continually going head to head with, that makes the lesson much harder. But if you can develop a good relationship with Mrs. Smith, that then becomes a bit more manageable. You find a way to work around the system.
3: How do you know Mrs. Smith?
2: I don't know Mrs. Smith. I've just guessed that there's a Mrs. Smith, and from your response, there is a Mrs. Smith.
3: There is.
2: Is she a maths teacher?
3: English.
2: She's the English teacher. Well, we like her then. Mrs. Smith. We're just scared of Mrs. Brown, the maths teacher.
3: No, that's
2: what's her name? The timetable is Mrs. Brown.
5: Yes, Mr. Brown.
2: Got all the classics here.
5: Yes.
2: Mr. Brown. What's next in, let me see that, what was it again? Personal and reflection or reflective. What's the next question? Let me see.
5: So who has been your greatest influence or mentor in life?
2: The greatest influence in my life is me, because I have to be responsible for my own behaviours, my own decision-making. So the buck stops with me. But outside of myself, a gentleman by the name of Alec Eppes, who is turning 88 later this year, he's known as the Kookaburra. He's been a huge influence in my life. I've had a number of other key people in my life, male, female, of varying ages, shapes and sizes, if you will, who have played their part. Michelle, who I mentioned earlier, the young heroine, constantly has a place in my life of influence. And quite honestly, just when I go about my life on a daily basis, I'm so keen to observe and take in the world around me that smallest things can have an influence on me, whether they have the result of change or reconsideration of how I act or perform in terms of life. That's another question. Influence? Influence occurs all the time. But actual result of change, that comes down to me in my own time, space, once I digest it.
3: So was there a moment in your life when you've truly felt proud of who you are outside of football?
2: Oh, absolutely. I don't judge myself according to my football career. That's very, very shallow to think that I would judge myself against a football career. I'm not going to fall for that two-card trick. My life really is judged against, more often than not, my children. What sort of human beings are they?

0: Two.
1: Two. She's really quite bad at math, isn't she? How many in your family?
0: Six.
1: Six?
0: Yeah.
1: You have five siblings or six people in total?
0: Got six people in total.
1: Okay, so mum and dad, and you've got three other siblings.
0: I've got my two brothers and my sister-in-law who I can consider my sister.
1: Gotcha. I like it. That is a big family. Do you get along well with your brothers?
0: Yeah, I do.
1: Are they older?
0: Yes.
1: Okay. What have we got now? Another station break.
0: Yeah.
1: Do it. Don't screw it up. Don't let me distract you. I'll count you in. You ready? Yeah, I'll count you in. Focus. You ready? One, two, three, go.
0: If you are just tuning in, you're listening to CLC Live on Live FM, live from CLC Eltham in Melbourne, Australia. My name is Chelsea and my co-host today is Anushka. And our special guest today is Glenn Manton.
1: I like it. Your middle name, Chelsea?
0: Ashley.
1: That's cute. Anushka, which one?
0: Don't have one.
1: Don't have one. Mine's David. Can we give Anushka one? Let's give Anushka a middle name. Ooh. What does she look like to you?
0: To me?
1: Anushka Karen. What about that?
0: That's terrible.
1: Anushka Karen? No?
0: It's horrible.
1: Okay, will you go?
0: Quick. I don't know why, but I think Sammy.
1: That's cute.
0: That's my sister's nickname.
1: Oh my God, James.
0: I don't know.
1: Anushka Sammy, there it is.
0: Right. Okay.
1: Anushka Sammy Karen. Anyway, let's move on.
0: Okay. What is something small that always brings you joy, even on tough days?
1: Ah, easiest question I've ever been asked in my entire life. A good question, though, mind you. Something small that brings me joy, even on the most difficult days. Every single time I open the back door to step back into the house, as I will today, I'll be met by Jax, the Maltese Shih Tzu, with a crazy underbite, and he will go bat crazy. He will be so excited to see me. And quite honestly, I kid you not, you can think whatever you like about me, I always say to myself, be the Maltese Shih Tzu. So he's just such a wonderful creature to be around. He's so happy to be with me. He's always loving. He's always connected. And I love doing that. So now, for a second now, I'll be the Maltese Shih Tzu. There you go. Now I'm the Maltese Shih Tzu.
0: How old is he?
1: He is turning six this Sunday. When I turn 52, he'll be six.
0: Aww.
1: We share the same birthday.
0: That's meant to be.
1: Yeah. Meant to be. My best friend.
0: Yeah. I saw a photo of him when I was researching and he's very...
1: When you were stalking.
0: Yeah.
2: Yeah.
1: Appreciate that.
0: I will fully confess to that.
1: What do you got, Sammy?
0: What's a lesson you learned the hard way but you're now grateful for?
1: My goodness, my whole life's learning lessons the hard way. Look, when I was 17, I cut my right arm in half. So my right arm was put through a big, thick glass window, and inside this peony flower hides a huge scar that wraps its way around my right arm. It's right there. You can see it.
2: Oh, yeah.
1: If you look into the scar, I lost all the muscle in my hand. All the muscle in my hand is eroded because all the damage to the nerves in my arm. I can't feel half my hand anymore. I can't functionally use my hand as it should be able to be used as per when you were born. So I learned an incredible lesson about keeping my ego in check, keeping my focus in check, and not buying into the idea that I'm something special because I play football or I'm in the media or, for that matter, any other reason. So my life was turned on its head as a 17-year-old, and that's a lesson that I will always keep.
2: There may be some background noise.
1: I like
2: now.
1: That. Background noise is good. The bell just went. I'm sure everyone heard that. And we're here at CLC in Eltham where, as I said, the temperature is -6. I imagine to see people coming through on skis. I'm sure they will. Yep, there we go. Some people on skis, somebody on a snowboard.
2: Oh, right there.
1: Yeah, it's very, very interesting. It's a silly place to build some moguls, but hey, the school does what the school wants to do. A lot of people gawking at us. That's a bit strange, a bit weird. Yeah. Emma's gone. The rest of the girls seem to have disappeared and cleared out, but you have changed your photographers.
2: It's recess.
1: That's good. I like that. You've got a staff member over there who's been very diligent all day, just standing and staring off into oblivion. So that's really nice. She's like security. I like that. That's good.
0: Yep.
1: Any other questions on this extraordinary piece of paper? Oh, we've got someone live at the microphone now. And guess who it is? Our old mate, Paige.
0: So we're going to, do you guys have any other questions?
1: Or they probably do. Well, we're ready for you. If you've got something, have you got something?
0: Okay. So everyone, I'm just going to control a little bit of a Q&A, but my question, I know. Mm. My question is, so like football has like been a part of your life, but it's not like

0: essentially like who you are, but how has it Correct. Influenced the person that you are today?
1: Enormously. It's a really, really great question, Paige. To be quite honest, goes with every other question that's been asked. It's been a really interesting chat. I'm so sorry to say we don't have enough time to answer it, but if you imagine, Paige, that your world revolves in this very small bubble with a group of people for 5 years, 10 years, 15 years. It influences the way you walk, not being facetious. It influences the way you talk, often the way you think, how you think the world spins around you. Not that it's football, but just to put it to your question, I remember recently hearing about an NBA basketballer who retired and his children asked for some money to go and get milk, just a liter of milk, and he gave them $20. And they had to explain to their father that milk does not cost $20 for a liter of milk. So you're in a very contained bubble and it really does influence your entire life. Again, if you can imagine you play football on the Saturday and get injured, well, then that next week turns into an absolute nightmare as you try and battle through the emotions of getting injured on a Saturday. So when it comes to sport and its effect on people, it can be absolutely profound. Thank I'm no different. That. You're welcome. Oh, here's our photographer who is an absolute menace. She's now got the microphone. It's challenging.
2: It's Lucy. And I was wondering, is there a favourite book that you would recommend to people having a hard time in life that wasn't written by you?
1: That's a very interesting little adjunct question there at the end, or comment, I should say, to your question. What a wonderful question. A book that I would recommend. Off the top of my head, in terms of having a tough time in life, I don't have anything, Lucy. I'm so sorry. I know it's not what you asked for, but there is a little video on YouTube, which is a very mini documentary about a band called Guns N' Roses, who you've probably never heard of. But anyway, the reason I love this little mini documentary about the band Guns N' Roses is because regardless of whether you like their music or not, the documentary outlines that they just got one small, when I say small, really small chance to break their first album. And MTV, I think it was at 3 a.m, played one of their songs at 3 a.m. And the story goes, and apparently it's a true story, that there were so many phone calls at 3 a.m. for this one time that this song was played that it actually blew up the switchboard. In front of us, we've got a control panel here. It essentially blew up the control panel. And then MTV started playing their songs over and over and over again. And it just exploded the entire band. So in terms of inspiring someone, in terms of motivating someone, maybe that's a little clip that someone can dig out if they just type into YouTube Guns N' Roses documentary. It goes for about 5 minutes, a very small little doco on it. But the point is, it just takes one little moment for you to recover or go in a different direction or find success. It can happen just like that. Who's next?
3: Hi, I'm Chloe.
1: Hey, Chloe. I knew there was a Chloe in there.
3: Yeah. My question is, in a footy match, what type of pressure would you enforce on your opponent?
1: What type of pressure would I enforce on my opponent? I was a pretty rugged player, so I would be rather untoward to my opponent from the start of the game to the end of the game. So I would hit them like this, I would bump them like that, and I would make sure that I put them under pressure at all times. And I did so because I wanted to take away their joy from the game, whether their joy was physical or emotional, mental. What they were trying to do, I was trying to disrupt. So, Chloe, I was a very, very annoying person to play football against.
4: Hi, I'm Selena.
1: Hey, Selena.
4: And I was wondering if any of your tattoos have any special meanings to you.
1: They all have enormous meanings to me, or meaning to me, I should say, Selena. They're a commitment for life. So it's not something that you're going to adorn your body with just for the sake of being rather trivial. So they all have a huge aspect of not just significance, but a time frame in terms of my life. This one here, for example, this kitsune mask is of a fox. For those people who are unaware, little fox kitsune mask. Foxes have been a huge part of my life. They're almost a spirit kindred animal. And so my body has a large fox tattoo on my chest and this little kitsune mask, I should say, on my forearm. This next person looks pained to ask a question. Fire away, your name is?
5: I'm Alyssa.
1: Hey, Alyssa, are you okay?
5: Yeah, I'm okay.
1: You look stressed again. You've been hanging around with Paige and Summer, I think. That's
4: okay. Yeah, I've been hanging around with them too much. Oh,
1: what's your question? What have you got?
4: What AFL teams have you played for and who's been your favourite to play for?
1: I played for Essendon and Carlton. That's a really good question just to establish everything or re-establish. So I went to Essendon when I was 16, left Carlton when I was 31. It was a very, very different feel between those two clubs. I actually grew up in the same street as the Essendon Football Club.
5: Sorry?
1: So it was a bit of a family affair, if you will. My goodness, there's just a parade, ladies, of people who want to get the microphone and ask questions, but they're all hesitating, they're all running away.
2: A lot more people than live affairs.
1: Yeah, it's just crazy, isn't it? This is what you would have expected. Poor old Ralph is behind the scenes trying to dish out the microphone to people who want to ask questions. Look, someone's stepping forward now. No, yes.
4: Yes.
1: This girl looks determined.
3: What would you say?
1: Hang on, what's your name?
3: Oh, my name is Dorina.
1: Hello, Dorina. It's an amazing name. I'm just boring old Glennett.
3: Hi. Hey. What would you say was your greatest achievement?
1: My greatest achievement? That's a very easy one to get my head around. My greatest achievement, my three children, Oscar Tiger, Archie Wolf, and Shoshana Lily. They are my greatest achievements in life, my three kids.
2: Why do you have those nicknames?
1: Because my middle name's David, and David's pretty boring. So Oscar Tiger, Archie Wolf, and Shoshana Lily. That's a lot more exciting than David. No disrespect to anyone called David listening to this particular broadcast. Yes, my friend.
6: Hi. Oh, this is someone bubbly and out there, rather charismatic.
3: I'm Jamie, and who was your favourite Carlton player to play with?
1: My favourite Carlton player to play with? Because I only played with my favourites. If there was anyone I didn't like, I'd be like, I'm not playing today. I'm not going to play out there. And my favourite Carlton teammate to play with? Tough question. I am going to go with a young man called Anthony Francina. Young Italian boy who lived just around the corner from the Carlton Football Club, who was very honest, very fair, very authentic, and a very, very good player. Thank you, Jamie. How are we going?
2: Back to me.
1: Back to you. Back to Chelsea in the studio.
3: Yes. I remember, it's not on the list, but last year I asked the exact same question, and I'll ask it again.
1: Okay.
3: When you were playing AFL, did, like, obviously there's a lot of people screaming at you, especially when you're playing bad, no offense. So did you
1: happened
3: ever,
1: a lot.
3: Did you ever actually listen to what they were saying?
1: Absolutely. You can hear people say all sorts of things when you're playing AFL football. People don't realise how sound travels and that you can hear what people are saying, good, bad, or in between. But it's how you process that and whether you hang on to it or not. Some people say very funny things that you have to laugh at, and you think to yourself, that just gives me a little bit of a breath of fresh air in this game. Obviously, the bigger the crowd, the more information, if you will, is being thrown around at any one time. But make no mistake, players can hear what's being said.
3: Yeah.
1: Oh, back in the studio.
3: Yeah, I'm back. What was like the weirdest or craziest thing someone ever shouted out onto the field, but not necessarily to you?
1: Weirdest or craziest thing? I can think of a lot of weird and crazy things that we probably can't talk about here on your little radio station. But I do remember one gentleman, just get back to Chelsea's point, when we were playing at Waverley one day with a very small crowd, being very abusive to one of my teammates and not realising that my teammate not only could hear him but could see him, and that teammate played him a little bit of a visit after the game. Oh. So that was something that was a little extra surprise for that supporter or member of the audience on that particular day of the crowd.
2: What's your family like?
1: My family like, as in what sort of human beings are they?
2: Yeah.
1: Complete weirdos. We're all completely strange and off the hook. No, I've got two boys and a girl. They're wonderful, wonderful human beings. And my wife is an extraordinary human being. She is a 5'2" little power pack. She's a rocket. She takes on the world around her with a huge gusto, and she's always doing all sorts of interesting things behind the scenes and in front of the lens of this world around us. Yes, my friend.
2: Hi, I'm Olivia.
1: Hey, Olivia.
2: I ask, what was one of your favourite stadiums to play at?
1: Olivia, that's a really interesting question from you. Did you want to ask that question?
2: Yeah, I was kind of curious.
1: Why? Why do you want to know that?
2: I don't know, because...
1: You don't look like someone who could care less about anyone's
2: really?
1: Stadium. Fancy. What?
2: Cause
5: are you a football supporter?
2: Yeah, massive.
1: Who for?
2: Carlton.
5: Oh my goodness, her eyes just lit up. She's shaking now.
2: No, I am shaking.
1: Okay, oh good. She really is, isn't she? She's gone completely mad.
5: All right, Olivia, so you're a huge Carlton supporter.
2: Yeah.
5: Do you have a Carlton jumper?
2: Yeah.
5: Well, who's what number is on the jumper?
2: I have Jack Silvani, number one.
5: Okay, maybe we'll see how she said, she's like, I like that. What do you like about Jack Silvani?
2: He's just a gun defender. He really takes after his dad, I feel like.
5: That's true.
2: But he has a lot of grit. He's been through the very tough times.
5: And he's a nice guy.
2: He's very nice as well.
5: I think that's very cool. What stadium? Well, the stadium that I loved playing in was our old stadium. What was once called Optus Oval or Princes Park. Now it's just a training facility and often used for just sort of non-AFL games, but I love playing there. But the MCG is an amazing place to go to and watch sport and or play sport. I'm sure you've been there many a time.
2: Yeah.
5: So like you watching, I loved being out on the field playing.
2: Oh, that's fun.
5: Now I know where the people who were abusing me were coming from. It was your family. It was Olivia's family yelling at me.
2: Thank you.
5: Good. You're welcome. Always a pleasure.
7: Oh, it's me now.
5: It's me now. Welcome back.
7: What would people be surprised to learn about you?
5: The world has this idea that I'm some sort of left-of-center weirdo when, truth be told, I'm probably the most pragmatic, disciplined, focused person you'll ever meet. So the idea that I'm out there and left-of-center and weird, if you like, in inverted commas, has some merit in some respects, but in terms of actually being disciplined, well-prepared, controlled, measured, et cetera, that's who I am deep down.
1: Hmm.
5: Yes, Charles?
3: So you mentioned before that you have a son. Was it Oscar?
5: Oscar's my eldest. Archie's my middle child. Okay. Another boy.
3: So did either of them take after you playing AFL?
5: Both of them play football. Both of them play high-level football. My middle son, Archie, just played his 50th game for Port Melbourne in the VFL just recently. So they're both very, very good athletes in their own right.
7: So what does your daughter do?
5: My daughter, she is a world explorer. She's Dora. She is traveling around the world every other day. So on the 16th of June, so just coming up in a couple of weeks, she heads off overseas to Europe for another 3 months. My daughter is a wonderful human being, the sort of person who is not afraid to meet people, have great conversations, and look over every fence and see what's on the other side. I love my daughter very much.
7: She's living my dream, world explorer.
5: Well, you will get there very soon. It's something that's not far away for you, to be quite honest.
3: Does she have a Diego?
5: Does she have a Diego? No, she does not have a Diego. She's off on her own, doing her thing. She's very, very good at being self-sufficient, my daughter. Yes. Oh, you're going to sing the song. I like that. Oh, we're going to take another break. Or are we done? We're done. We've only been talking for the last 45 minutes. It's been a long time.
7: Yep.
5: We'll ask Ralph, who's behind the scenes, to just see if there's one last question from the audience, because people look like they're posturing for one. Look, this girl's being actually pushed up here with a sharp metal spike. That's a bit rude. What's your name?
3: Bailey. What's your favorite color?
5: My favorite color. Well, I'll answer that, Bailey, answer a question first. Bailey, if I was coming to your house tonight for dinner, what would you or your family cook for me? I'm a vegetarian.
3: Oh,
5: you didn't have to say it like that. Quick, Bailey.
3: Salad?
5: Just a salad.
3: Yeah.
5: That's disappointing.
3: That's all you get?
5: That's it?
3: Yep.
5: Nothing else? No dessert?
3: You can have ice cream if you want.
5: Salad with ice cream.
3: Yep, delicious.
5: Oh, jinx. Bailey, my favorite color, well, it's a shade, would have to be, it's a little disappointing. I'd have to say black.
3: It's a bit boring,
5: but you know what? It's just so functional. And when I'm at your house and I spill the salad right down the front of me, it won't shut.
3: That's smart.
5: Hey, I know you guys are going to wrap up. Before you wrap up, I want to say thank you so much for the invitation. It's been an absolute pleasure to come and spend some time with you. Anushka, thank you. And all Sammy, as you're now known. And to the studio audience and Ralph behind the scenes, I say thank you so much. I'll shut my mouth now and you can close your little program the way you need to.
3: Thanks. So that's all we have time for today. So thank you so much, Glenn, for your time, honesty, and heart. Your journey from elite athlete to advocate and storyteller reminds us all that life's real wins happen far beyond the scoreboard. We appreciate you sharing your voice with us today. My name is Chelsea and my co-host today was Anushka. We're live from CLC Eltham in Melbourne, Australia, and you've been listening to CLC Live on Live FM. 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